0: Royal Adelaide Show. Keith Area School took out the Champion Primary School Egg Plate and the Royal Agriculture and Horticulture Society trophy for the best school egg plate. Student Elsie Clark says they learnt the best ways to look after the chickens across a number of school classes. In national news, political commentator George Megalogonis says One Nation's migration plan would tank Australia's economy to the scale of a depression. One Nation yesterday unveiled its plan to reduce net migration by 766,000 people over the first 3 years. Speaking to the ABC's National Forum, One Nation's Barnaby Joyce says the party would follow the will of the people, not economists. But Mr. Megalogonis says it would be an attempt at something that's only been done 4 times in Australian history. And in international news, US Vice President J.D. Vance has joined President Donald Trump in dismissing concerns about the potential harm of artificial intelligence. Mr. Vance says he's wary of a possible Trojan horse scenario, arguing he thinks it is somewhat suspicious that industry leaders are calling on the technology's development to be regulated. The heads of AI giants OpenAI and Anthropic, as well as billionaire Elon Musk, have all joined a growing chorus speaking out, after former employees warning the technology could wipe out all human life. Mr. Vance says he wants the US to stay ahead of China in the technology. And there'll be more news at 10 o'clock.
1: Thank you very much. Elise, pickling, yes or no?
0: Doing it myself or eating them?
1: Eating any form of pickled something.
0: Yes.
1: What are your favourite pickled items?
0: Pickles.
1: Like gherkins?
0: Yeah, cucumbers. Gherkins are different.
1: Okay.
0: So pickles. Pickled cucumbers is the best one for me. I also like pickled cauliflower, pickled carrot, those like little mixes you sometimes get on a charcuterie board if you go out to a fancy-ish place. But yeah, pickled cucumbers are my favourite. So the general pickles.
1: Pickled onions?
0: Yeah, I like them. Not as much as I used to. I used to eat jars and jars and jars of them as a kid. But then my tolerance for the spiciness went down. And I don't reach for them as often.
1: Can you call it spice? I don't know what you'd call that flavour.
0: There are hot.
1: Oh, like chili pickled onions. Yes. Oh, they're good.
0: Yes.
1: Oh,
0: yes. Yeah, they are good. But I can't eat as many of them as I used to. And I don't, generally think of them for when I'm making a charcuterie board or something like that. But jars of pickles don't last very long. I also drink the juice.
1: Oh, wow. That is, okay. That's,
0: I still get cramps, though, so I don't know why. Why that doesn't work.
1: It doesn't help you when you're, okay. You may have noticed one of the sort of the main fast food brands in Australia, they have a current like a huge pickle craze. You can get your pickle juice in your drinks.
0: Yes,
1: that you
0: I don't
1: order.
0: Like that.
1: No.
0: That's been a thing for a while. I think Dua Lipa, I think the singer from America, I think her drink of choice has been pickle juice in like in Coke or Pepsi. And Selena Gomez is also, I mean, she's Southern, so she also loves a pickle. So I've kind of, as I've gotten older, seen more of that in popular culture. But when the meal came out that you are talking about, I was very excited, but am likely not to eat the full thing, only because of how much food there is. And I don't go to that.
1: No.
0: Brand of fast food very often.
1: Yeah, it's a interesting conundrum in my household because I eat pickles. So if my husband were to ever get anything with pickles, he'll take them off and give them to me. I'm always happy to take donated pickles. Thank you very much. But yeah, the pickled onion in my household growing up in England as well, it was big. It was obviously a staple. You would make pickle and cheese sandwiches, pickled onions on your ploughman's board, whatever it may be. I didn't know how famous they were. 8.5 million UK households bought pickled onions over the past year, and pickles are back in trend. They are becoming more popular. There's the launch of London's first major festival dedicated to pickling and fermentation, the Big Brine. The Big Brine's happening in London. A massive festival. Actually, I wonder if Josh Brine is interested in our reporter here at ABC Southeast. we're going to have to send Josh Bryan to go and cover the big brine.
0: I wonder if they let him in for free if he showed his ID. But yeah, I've seen things like that before. Like market, obviously I engage with pickle content. So I have had ads for things like that before. And my best friend, Samantha, is also a big pickle enthusiast. So we send each other things like pickle festivals and we need to go to this and, you know, pickle boards and like tasting flights, but of different pickles and pickles prepared in different ways. So
1: what a great corner of the internet. I didn't
0: actually
1: know this existed.
0: Done it, but there is a lot out there. And I think during like the COVID social media era as well, like people were making sourdough, but then there was also people just pickling things because they had the time and the means to do it. So yeah, definitely saw a resurgence, but I have loved pickles all my life.
1: If you've ever been to the UK, at every most fish and chip shops, there will be a jar of pickled onions, and I can guarantee you they will be the strongest pickled onion you will ever have in your life. They are pickled to within an inch of their life. They are so strong. Your mouth will just completely water as you eat their pickled onions, but they're so good. Oh my gosh, they just, what a contrast. Like, I'm reading off a Guardian article here about pickled onion sales and the revival of pickling in the UK. Because apparently it's like kimchi, pickled cabbage, like lots of different things are really coming back into, I suppose, current trends, but also like the health awareness of, you know, the benefits of things like kimchi, sauerkraut, that type of thing on, you know, gut health, microbiomes, all that sort of thing. So, even the high-end Michelin-starred restaurants, Gordon Ramsay High was quoted saying there's a resurgence happening around pickling and preserving right now. Palates have evolved, so diners are naturally craving that sharp, mouth-watering punch of acidity and crunch to cut through richer dishes. There are some times where I'm eating something, I'm like, oh, this just needs a bit of acid. It just needs, like... Yeah.
0: Hasn't been balanced.
1: Yeah, like a pickled cabbage or a pickled onion or, like, some sort of... Like, the pickled red cabbage you might often see with salads or in, like, a wrap or something. Oh, I love it when there's that bit of acidity punching through.
0: Yeah, sometimes things like that, you just need a bit of lemon juice to go over the top of something. But, it is interesting to see kind of the discourse about pickles and people getting into them more or their tastes changing as well. Because during high school, when my friend and I would go through a drive-through and get a cheeseburger meal or something like that, she would give me her pickles because she knew that I love them. And then when I order things on a whim, it's always adding extra pickles, like, please add extra pickles. And I'm sure the kitchens see my note and just go, oh, it's just one of those.
1: She's one of those.
0: But I always, I do get more than the three extra, which is sometimes nice.
1: Brilliant. Well, whether you like pickles or not, I wonder if the brine... What is it? The brine festival or whatever it is?
0: The big brine. We have a big brine here.
1: I wonder if that will catch on in Australia and we'll see pickle festivals kicking off. I know in like Orange County and stuff over in America, their like state fairs and state festivals, they have like, you know, the fried pickles, pickle on a stick. They
0: Frickles. Yeah.
1: Pickle pizza. They have all sorts of different things.
0: Yeah, some of them go a bit too far. Did see when we were in New York that in one of those like massive lolly shops, they had a special like pickle section.
1: Oh, wow.
0: And like chamoy pickles and like the pickles that you wrap with like what are they called? Roll-ups.
1: Ooh.
0: Have tried. Not too bad. But like they have like the spicy versions and things like that. And the giant pickles that you get in the shop that are ambient temperature and they're really good. I really like them. But one of those was like pickle flavored fairy floss and lollies and things like that. I think that's going a step too far. But you know, people like it, so
1: I know there are some experts in our region on pickling, so we're going to have to try and get some sort of a pickling segment on so that you can just have a lovely time eating all the different pickled items.
0: There'll be no talking. It'll be
1: this is good. Thank you, Elise.
0: Thanks,
1: Elise Armitage in the studio with your news update there. That's a Guardian article I was reading off of. Sour times, pickled onions enjoy revival as Britons think outside the jar. Sales up 12% on pickles. So there you go. Do you like them? Do you hate them? Do you get them? Do you give them to someone else in your family? Do you add more? Let us know this morning. 0467 922 783.

0: weddings, parties, anything. That is their track Father's Day. You're on ABC Southeast, where it's 14 minutes to 10 this morning. Now, we heard earlier about the excellent results the Keith Area School had with its plate of perfect eggs. And the success for our Southeast schools at the Royal Adelaide Show continues. Panola High School's show team, made up of 24 students, had a very eventful week presenting animals and competing themselves. Their participation comes 4 years after the Public Education Award-winning teacher Corey O'Connor started the school's agriculture program in a disused paddock near the high school. Corey joins us this morning for a chat about how everything went. Thanks for your time, Corey.
1: Oh, thank you very much for having me on the show.
0: So how did the Panola High School students go? What were they competing in?
1: So the kids this year competed in the lead steers, the dairy cattle, and the merino weathers competition. The kids did an amazing job. They placed in each one of those sections, and they did themselves extremely proud.
0: Wow. What was it like to get the animals prepared for the show? How much work goes into it by the kids?
1: A lot goes in. So the kids start working on the animals in March, especially our steers and our merinos. They get them in early March, and then the kids begin, after halter training them, they begin washing them, making their hair look all nice and standing up, and then getting them nice and calm and being able to walk around. So, yeah, there's a lot of work that goes into it. The kids do about 2 hours each week after school. They come in and they have a whole routine pretty much of what they need to do.
0: How do you go choosing which students get to do what on the actual show days?
1: It's more the kids' passion. So a lot of kids have different passion. Some of them are not interested in walking a 710-kilo steer around, and they much prefer a nice little smaller sheep, you know, only 63 kilos. So, you know, kids kind of go to their strengths and what they really want to be invested in and where their future may hold.
0: Did the quality of their work stand out to you this year?
1: Yeah, I did. I was very proud of all their work. You know, just from the comments from people that were walking past and talking to our students, you know, it makes it worthwhile with all the hours that the kids put into it. So it was really nice to hear that feedback.
0: Was the competition tough?
1: The competition's always very tough. You know, you've got the best kids from all the schools around South Australia competing, and, you know, they're all set for this at the same time. So all the kids are doing the same amount of work. So it was very, very tough competition for the kids. So.
0: Obviously, we've heard that you have worked really hard to set up the agriculture program again in Panola. Is this an opportunity to get to the Royal Adelaide Show the school's had in previous years?
1: No, so the kids didn't have anything like this previously. It's something that we've only been to the Adelaide Show 3 times in competition, and this was our 3rd year. It's probably our biggest year. I probably capped the amount of animals we'll take for the next couple of years now. It's been amazing. The kids have really enjoyed it, and each year they've grown more and more. And, you know, they're excited from it. You know, it's a year thing that they've got a plan. So they've all come back, and, you know, this week alone, you know, I thought there'd be some tired faces around the school, but they're all energetic and they're already, like, planning for next year, which is always great to hear and see.
0: I'm sure it's not just the kids who do the work as well. A lot of work going on behind the scenes amongst the teachers and Panola community to get those animals up to Adelaide, get the kids up there.
1: 100%. Our breeders that we source our animals from are the most incredible people you'll ever meet, and the nicest people. They're the ones that really give the kids the opportunity to be able to participate, and they help support the program so much. And just, you know, coming to talk to the kids, you know, from showing where they've come from and why they've chosen the breeding until, like, you know, helping them with feed and how much they should be fed. You know, it's incredible for people to give out their time in a busy life to come and speak to the kids and give them, you know, the opportunity and information that they need.
0: How important is it for our young generations, especially, to see the pathways in ag that they can pursue through things like show competing?
1: I think it's very important. You know, South Australia, this is our next generation of primary industry workers, really. So, you know, for them to be seeing firsthand what, you know, aspects they can be a part of, it's really good. And it makes, you know, we're going to have a very strong future in agriculture in South Australia with the amount of kids that we've got coming through and wanting to be a part of stuff like this. So it's great to see. And, you know, it's not just me doing this work. It's every other ag teacher in South Australia that's putting in the time and effort to get these kids and give them the opportunity. So everyone should be very proud of themselves.
0: Yeah, speaking of that, several Southeast schools did well at the show this year. What do you think makes our young people thrive in this environment?
1: I think it's giving them the opportunity. You know, it's actually giving them the opportunity and letting them take it on themselves. You know, I do help clean up some of the poo that the kids have to do, but it's mainly on them. Like, they're the ones that are fully in control of how their animals are going to look, you know, getting them prepared, making sure they've got enough food, making sure they've got enough water, making sure that they've done everything, they're on time. That's pretty much the most important part, I believe, is giving them the skills that they're going to need outside of schooling and outside the show for their real life endeavours and their work opportunities.
0: Corey, speaking of the sort of career pathways that we are trying to, you know, make apparent to our young people, I hear you've been doing some work with the local Lions Club on some sheep work.
1: Yes, yeah, most definitely. So our lovely kids in year 11 and year 12, as part of their SACE assessments, we did a whole unit on worms, and we're helping the Lions Club by doing the drenching program. And, you know, so the kids had to calculate the worm count for the sheep and then had to recommend which drench to use, and then got to spend a whole day out drenching, you know, 400 old weather. So yeah, it was great for the kids, and they'll be back in the shearing shed with them just a little bit later on this month.
0: Yeah, this is stuff I'm sure some may have the opportunity to see if they are on the land themselves, but great to get them hands-on.
1: Yeah, most definitely. Hands-on learning's the best. You know, some kids that really struggle in the reading and writing really just shine in a shed with their hands-on experience and practical work, so it's great.
0: So what's the future of that program like with the Lions?
1: We hope to continue doing it for many years to come, and, yeah, giving pretty much back to the community and, you know,

0: though helping the community that has given so much to us in our school over the last couple of years.
1: Yeah, fantastic to hear indeed. Well, Corey, congratulations to all of the students who took part in a huge effort. Just remind us, where did they sort of take out the places again, please?
0: So they took out the placing in the lead steers. We had a few places on the hoof and in the carcass. The kids did really well. We got a reserve champion in the handlers class. We had 10 dairy cows, and we placed nearly every one of them placed in multiple events, which was great. And the kids did really well in their handling. The kids did an amazing job in the junior judging in the fleece. They took out champion, fourth and fifth, as well as getting third overall in all the junior judging, which was amazing to hear. So they pretty much placed everywhere, and wow, you couldn't be more proud of them.
1: Yeah. So now we look to all of the spring shows. Hopefully we see all of their faces going to local competitions as well. Corey, thank you so much for your time. We appreciate it. Congratulations to all of the kids.
0: Thank you so much.
1: That is Corey O'Connor there, the Panola High School agriculture teacher. He's been working very hard to start up the school's agricultural program in the disused paddock, which he sourced near to the high school in recent years. Just fantastic to see the pathways these kids are being offered. We'd love to hear from you. We're going to be checking in with another school in the southeast tomorrow morning on the breakfast program. We're heading up to Lucendale to hear how their students went. Some fantastic competing going on around the region. Such great effort being put in by all of the students.
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1: Just whilst I've got you this morning, the ABC Your Say campaign is wrapping up lately, but we've been taking the opportunity to head out into our region as much as we can to hear from you. You'd remember we had a fantastic broadcast from Millicent all on the Geltwood shipwreck, the documentary that has brought that story back to life 150 years later. But because we do sort of so much different news from all around our region, a great thing to do is to sign up to our ABC Southeast SA newsletter. 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It's a great way just to keep in touch and see what we are doing around your region. All right, it's the time of the morning where we announce the winner of today's Select Your Version song competition. We pitched to you the year 3000, originally by Busted, covered by the Jonas Brothers, and Busted. They took the win with their original. This is their year 3000.

0: Busted with their original Year 3000 version. Thank you to everyone who voted in today's competition. Thanks for your company. It is 10 o'clock news time for you now.
1: ABC News with Matt Coleman. The Premier Peter Malinauskas says the futures of about 200 additional contractors at the Whyalla Steelworks are also in doubt. 500 Steelworks employees and 100 contractors were yesterday told they no longer had work at the site after a decision to permanently close the blast furnace. Mr Malinauskas says an additional 200 so-called embedded contractors may also be out of work.
2: It's impossible to know just at this point because obviously contractors who provide services on the site will make their own decision, and many of them have work elsewhere. Many of them understand they want to be here with their workforce for when construction of the new facility starts, which is hopefully not in the too distant future.
1: Federal Liberal MP Tom Venning says Whyalla's problems are a significant hit for the nation's sovereign capability.
3: We can't seem to manage to do it here ourselves. We're too focused on net zero, the capacity investment mechanism. We're too focused on these things that simply do not work, and we're shifting our manufacturing and we're shifting our jobs overseas.
1: The Employment Relations Minister, Amanda Rishworth, says the government is committed to supporting affected workers.
4: To suggest that this is somehow to do with energy or a range of different things is completely wrong and actually does a disservice to those workers.
1: The Deputy Prime Minister says the federal government has no plans to reinstate a cut to the fuel excise. Despite rising petrol prices, the average cost of unleaded petrol moved above $2 a litre in early August and is still on the rise as the Iran war drags on. A temporary reduction in the fuel excise aimed at giving motorists relief at the bowser ended last month. In an appearance on News 24, Richard Miles has signalled another excise cut is unlikely.
5: I think it's important to take a step back and to just get a sense of what this is going, how this is playing out over a slightly longer term. Our focus has been in respect of ensuring fuel supply in Australia.
1: The Adelaide City Council is investigating the use of AI and smart glasses within its organisation. Last month, the Brisbane City Council banned the use of public swimming pools. Adelaide City Councillor Phil Martin says councillors have shared concerns around covert filming, but also acknowledge their usefulness for accessibility. He's told 891 ABC Adelaide that legislation cannot keep up with the rapidly evolving and readily available technology.
6: That's the wicked problem. How do you enforce it? How do you actually detect that people are wearing such glasses and using them covertly? That's part of the question that I want incorporated in the investigation.
1: Greens MLC Robert Sims says enforcement could be challenging but should be considered.
7: The idea that you could have someone essentially being able to video people in a public place, I just think that's disturbing for most people in our community, and we need to see legislators step up at a council level, at a state level, and of course in Canberra.
1: The US President Donald Trump has alleged a conspiracy against artificial intelligence as concerns grow about the pace of the technology's development. Kaysen Ho reports in Washington.
8: In the face of escalating warnings from AI industry leaders and insiders about the need to slow down development before the technology develops beyond human control, Donald Trump says the United States already has tremendous criminal and regulatory power over AI companies. In a post on social media, the US President alleged there was a sick conspiracy against AI and data centers and said China is the only one that is happy about it. But Chinese Foreign Ministry spokesperson Guo Jiakun says fear-mongering will not serve the interests of anyone and called for a cooperative approach to advancing AI. Kaysen Ho, ABC News, Washington.
1: To the AFLW, Port Adelaide defender Ella Heads has been given a three-match ban for a bump which fractured the jaw of Melbourne's Eliza McNamara. McNamara was taken to hospital after the fourth quarter incident, with the 24-year-old undergoing surgery with no timeline for her return. The knock was classed as careless conduct, high contact and severe impact, with the suspension meaning Heads will miss a quarter of the AFLW's 12-round home-and-away season. South Australia's weather: Renmark, partly cloudy 18, Mount Gambier, partly cloudy 14, Port Lincoln, cloudy 16, Port Pirie, partly cloudy 19, Adelaide, cloudy, a top of 17 degrees, currently 15, tomorrow, partly cloudy 17, Thursday, sunny 18, Friday, sunny 22, Saturday, sunny 25, Sunday, partly cloudy 23, and Monday, partly cloudy 20. ABC News.
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10: There's no measure of dementia. There's no measure of frailty. These are the things of mental health, of social isolation, and whether the carer is coming to the end of their tether and can't keep doing it.
11: Well, that's it. This does not have the ability to understand the exhaustion of a family carer.
10: And if you have a carer, you can potentially go down a level in your funding.
9: Rory McLaren.
12: Nationally, they're listed as a vulnerable species. Here in South Australia, their numbers are estimated to be in the hundreds, with recovery seen in some areas but declines in others. Now, a waiting game is underway for the next season of hooded plover chicks to arrive. You'll learn more in a moment. Also this hour, what are your options when you're looking to substitute snapper in your cooking? For much of the state, you are banned from taking this favourite fish from the water. So what can you switch into a recipe in its place? Chef Duncan Velgemut will be talking taste with you soon. And it is Tuesday, so you have a chance to win on Mornings by playing Celeb Snippet. You need to be the first person to correctly identify who this is. We might see if we can give a slightly longer one there for you.
13: Evidently, she is very much aggrieved.
12: 1300 222 891 is the number to ring. The first person to correctly identify the voice gets access to the 891 ABC Adelaide Mornings book vault. It is 7 minutes past 10. Hello to everyone across regional South Australia tuning in. We're going to start this hour discussing one of our most vulnerable beach birds. And there are just a few hundred hooded plovers left in our state. This morning, we're going to Torrens Outlet. They are dealing with all sorts of threats from foxes, dogs and other predators, and now bird flu. So every breeding season matters here in South Australia. And at the Torrens Outlet, there is an exciting wait underway for this season's chicks to arrive. Tony Flaherty is the team leader of Coasts and Seas with Green Adelaide. Tony, can you remind us what the hooded plovers look like?
14: Well, good morning, Rory. Yeah, so they're about, if you know what a silver gull or a seagull looks like in size, they're about half the size of a silver gull. You only find them on the beaches, so if people see a plover and it's on their oval or on the roundabout or grass, that's a masked lapwing. But the hooded plover's pretty recognisable. When they're on the beach, they're really hard to see, but they've got a black cap and red eye and a red beak and red legs, and then a sort of brown back of the body and wings and nice fluffy white belly. So, yeah, you'll see them. We've got about 12 nests going at the moment, just the start of the season. So about six in Adelaide Metro and about six down the Fluorio.
12: How easily are they confused with the masked lapwing?
14: Well, the masked lapwings, look, you do see them sometimes down the beach, but it's calmed down a bit now after almost two decades of conservation work on the plovers. People tend to not call us up about plovers on their oval. And the masked lapwings are very territorial when they're nesting, and they'll have a swoop.
12: Come on, Tony, they're aggressive. Yeah. Let's call them what they are.
14: Yeah, the hoodies or the hooded plovers are sort of will try and lead you along and lead you away from the nest and from the chicks. So, and that's one of the things. So on the beach, the biggest threats we've got, you know, there are natural predators, but it's still, you know, disturbance by people and dogs off leash when the birds are nesting, and then foxes and the storm tides we get around October, November can sometimes impact the nests. Yeah, so if you think about how dogs behave when they're on a lead, they're walking with their owner in a straight line, and that sort of keeps the hoodies a bit calm. But as soon as that dog is off the lead, they're busy treating that dog more of a predator, and they'll try and lead the dog away from the nest, and that leaves the nest open to the elements and then other predators like magpies, kestrels and silver gulls.
11: Tony, give us a sense as to the conservation effort that has been underway now for many years to try and bring the population back up.
14: Yeah, look, if 20 years ago someone had said you can save a bird from extinction by just trying to put dogs on a lead, I would have said you're dreaming. But we started through the old Natural Resource Management Board, now Green Adelaide, a project with BirdLife Australia back in 2008 with councils and volunteers on the Fleurieu Peninsula and the Adelaide beaches. So it's been almost two decades worth. And at the time when we started, so we put signs at the entryway to beaches, and when they're in nests, we've worked with councils, most of the councils, except for City of Port Adelaide, to get bylaws in place so that when the nests and chicks are on the beach, it's actually a bylaw in most, in all the councils in our area, that dogs need to be leashed. So back when we started the site there, we had 25 nesting pairs on the Fleurieu and Adelaide coast, mainly around Onkaparinga in Metro. And so that's, you know, about 50 birds. We had to redo all the signs the last year because we now have 70 hooded plovers on the coast. So we've got about 35, 36 nesting pairs. The pair that we've just got chicks at Semaphore Park is our most northerly sort of nest at the moment. And then we've got nests at Wollunga and Aldinga and Stanback and down on the Fleurieu sites as well.
11: Well, Tony, so, you've just mentioned a really interesting site there. Tell us about the pair that, or if there is more than a pair at Port Stanback. It's a beach that at the moment people can't get to. I've been fortunate enough to actually be down there. And I remember seeing the signage up, making people aware who do get the chance to get onto that beach, that hooded plovers are present.
14: Yeah, well, Port Stanback has been a really interesting site, and, you know, it was well protected when it was an active refinery and during decommissioning. And actually, our BirdLife Australia team and our staff worked with the mobile staff and the contractors on site to train them up how to monitor the birds. And now, you know, it's been sold for a housing development, but we've got a good working relationship with MAB there, so we've still got volunteers and staff checking the nest. That's been usually pretty successful over the last while, but people are getting in through, like the fences are down on the foreshore, and we do get a fair bit of off-leash dog activity there. So and last year was just a horrendous year, both with storms across South Australia and Victoria, and then in South Australia in our gulfs with the algal bloom. So we didn't have success there, but usually the Stanback pair is pretty productive. So we're hoping as that site gets developed, I mean, the birds can breed quite successfully on very busy beaches if people just give them space. So we're quite hopeful there. You know, the developers are very cooperative, and there's also a wonderful patch of remnant coastal bush there, or coastal scrub, the heathland there, which is really amazing for threatened plants and also butterfly species we look after down there.
11: That is the voice of Tony Flaherty. He is the team leader of Coasts and Seas at Green Adelaide. It is almost 14 minutes past 10 here on 891 ABC Adelaide Mornings. Tony, I want to briefly turn attention to threats. Where does fox control come into this discussion when it comes to hooded plovers?
14: Yeah, well, with the hooded plover and also our shorebird work and a couple of the reptiles we're concerned about, painted dragon, we do. So fox control's the responsibility of the landholder, and a lot of the case, you know, coastal reserves are under the management of councils or national parks. But for hooded plovers, over the last, 18 years, we've been helping out with fox control. And what we can do is very limited in the metropolitan area. So basically, we try and find the dens, between August and October, and fumigate the dens. So that's quite an intensive program. We've got an amazing pest controller contractor who's we've been working with for well over a decade now. He's virtually walked every part of the coast from Middleton Beach virtually all the way up to Port Parham every season for us. We do also contract in some conservation dogs to sniff out fox dens, but it's so Granley's just finished up control between the Torrens Outlet and Fort Glanville, and then for Port Adelaide Council, those Lefevre sand dune areas, and just between the Torrens mouth and the Fort Glanville, we controlled about 26 fox dens. And then another, 25 in the Port Adelaide June. So it's that really, what we're trying to do there is we don't have the resources to control fox populations in Metro Adelaide, but we're trying to break the behaviour of foxes on the beach learning to scavenge on the beach, and that's when they're more likely to come across the eggs and the chicks and predate them at night. Fox populations in the metro area or in cities and townships are usually much higher than out in rural areas because there's a lot more food for them and scavenging. But, and we still see people, particularly Tennyson Dunes in the residences there, feeding foxes and also sometimes down at Largs Bay. And that's a really, it's not good. It's not good for the other wildlife.
15: And Tony,
14: that's certainly.
15: Foxes are one threat, but what sort of work has your organisation been doing around bird flu, particularly when it comes to the plovers? Is there anything you can do to help that particular population from the threat bird flu poses?
14: Yeah, so not particularly from the bird flu itself. Trying to capture wild birds twice and vaccinate them is not very feasible. We do some banding with BirdLife Australia, but we have been lucky to the last couple of years or 2 years to get some additional funding through the federal government, the Australian government, for predator control, particularly foxes. But the other thing we're doing is just trying to reclaim the habitats of hooded plovers. So over the last 60-odd years, there are a lot of weeds and introduced grasses that have taken over the dunes. Yeah. So we can't do it along the whole coast, but in good habitat, we try and remove those weeds. And we've got an amazing team of our coastal conservation officers and the volunteers at three community nurseries who then propagate a lot of those dune species, particularly spinifex. And, just trying to get a better dune shape is much better for the birds. So the introduced grasses produce often really steep dunes, and the chicks can't retreat up there if there's threats or if there's high tide. So that's one of the things. The other thing really has just been, we've got an amazing team of BirdLife and Birds SA volunteers that work on the project, and more over 100 now in South Australia. So these birds are found on all the peninsulas and the far west coast, and there was also volunteer groups down the southeast through Friends of Shorebird Southeast, and they do an amazing job walking the beaches, looking for nests, talking to people, encouraging people to leash their dogs. And we also, the biggest, help we have is with local councils and their compliance around dog leashing. It would be great to see, dog leashing bylaws across all the hooded plover sites across the state, but that's probably, it's taken us over a decade to get the bylaws amended across most of our councils on Fleurio and Metro. But I think with bird flu, the other thing is, so if you look at the overseas impacts, I mean, bird flu is a poultry disease, chickens and waterfowl. So a lot of the species that have been impacted overseas are like ducks, but also some of the seabirds we're seeing, crested terns in large numbers here. Some of these birds in the plover families. You know, there are mortalities recorded overseas of some related species like snowy plover, but yeah, we're hoping there is a little bit of resilience there. But I mean, it could be devastating. The risk assessment at a national and state level for hooded plover is, you know, high risk for bird flu. And this is coming on the back of the harmful algal bloom. And last season was just atrocious. You know, normally we'd have about 35, 36 nesting pairs across Adelaide and Fleurieu Peninsula. Last year with the bloom, that was down to about 14 pairs. A lot of birds didn't even set up nesting territories. And if you recall, we had these big storms in October, and it looks like they sort of dropped the level of the beach sand across a lot of the nesting beaches.
15: Yeah.
14: The bloom, we had the foam coming right up into the territories, and that was impacting.
15: Tony, I just want to take you to one of the nesting beaches right now at 20 minutes past 10, because Ben has called in. Ben, what are you looking at?
16: So, okay, I'm sitting inside my car so you can hear me, but I'm just on the beach at Encounter Bay, directly opposite Wright Island, so looking straight out to Shark Alley, and I can see that the nesting pair of hooded plovers on the beach.
14: Yeah, well, that's probably, yeah, there's a couple of sites down on the Fleurieu Peninsula at what we call Whalers Beach. And also what a successful nesting site the last couple of years has been down at Middleton as well.
15: Yeah. Ben, do you get quite a few dogs down on that beach?
16: There are, but there are signs saying that this is a nesting spot for the plovers, and you have to have your dogs on lead. So I don't think anybody is allowed down on the beach. We've got people walking dogs along the footpath just above the beach, but this has been heavily signed and fenced off, which is really, really nice.
15: Ben, it's been
16: real. They also have general signs about the hooded plover, but certainly they've fenced off the nesting area here with wire.
15: Ben,
16: and posts.
15: Ben, it's been great to hear from you too. Thank you for your call. And Tony Flaherty, Team Leader of Coasts and Seas with Green Adelaide, thank you.
14: Thank you very much, Rory.
15: 21 minutes past 10 here on 891 ABC Adelaide Mornings. Your chance to win by playing Celeb Snippet. You need to be the first person to identify who this is.
13: Evidently, she is very much aggrieved.
15: 1-300-222-891 is the number to call to get your guess in. Next, what is your favourite fish to cook at home? Do you like your fish fishy? Or do you like something with a slightly milder flavour? 1-300-222-891 is the number to ring. You'll be talking taste next.
17: 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So, what happened? 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And what will the judge believe? 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
15: Well, the ban on snapper fishing for large swathes of South Australia, well, it goes until the middle of next year, which allows more time for stocks to recover. You might like your snapper, but there are plenty of other fish in the sea, so to speak, that are bountiful and affordable. Duncan Velgemut, chef and owner of Africola and talent curator at Tasting Australia. Hello, Duncan.
18: Hi, thanks for having me.
15: All right, snapper's off the menu for those who like to throw a line in for big pieces of South Australia's coastal areas. So what's your go-to if it's not snapper?
18: Well, if it's not snapper and you're looking for, you know, that firm fish that holds together and doesn't dry out, I always go towards mulloway, which is, you know, great whole roasted or, you know, fillets and pan fried, skin side down with loads of lemon, fennel and white wine. You know, and I think with when people you know, go to the fishmonger or the market, and they gravitate towards something like snapper because they know what to do with it. But there's so many other varieties of fish out there that they just, you know, they just need to pick a correct cooking method or dish instead of just gravitating towards Napa. So Mulloway is a great replacement for that.
15: Is there a lack of education and lack of knowledge out there about cooking, you know, fish like Mulloway?
18: I think so. You know, a lot of people, you know, gravitate towards something like snapper because it is a not a fishy fish, and it is, you know, it's got large bones, not those fine bones that you can find in things like King George White. A lot of people don't like that sort of fishy fish, and Mulloway is great for that. But you know, you go and you experiment things like flathead. You know, and flathead is incredible as a fish and chips, or even, you know, beautiful in a curry, where you wouldn't necessarily use a fish like King George Whiting in a curry, because it is so fine and sweet and delicate.
15: Well, that's what I was going to ask. I mean, that, you know, when I cook, you know, whiting in those circumstances, I'd never put it in a curry.
18: No, but, you know, people do, particularly if, you know, there's quite a few friends that'll go fishing in Moonta and, you know, bag out and just have all this fish, you know, and then they don't really know what to do with it, that they'll just chuck it in a stew, a bouillabaisse, a soup, a curry, where, you know, at home we treat it as caviar, you know. It is massive respect for the fish.
15: That is the voice of Duncan Velgemut. You are talking taste right now at 25 minutes past 10 on 8.01 ABC Adelaide Mornings. Keen to hear from you. What do you cook in the kitchen when it comes to your fish offerings at the moment? Let's go over to Port Lincoln. Hello, Gary.
19: Yeah, good morning, Rory, and good morning, Duncan. Yeah, when we go fishing, we catch lots of different things. We like to eat the salmon, trout, Tommy's, Trevally first, and freeze the whiting for later because it freezes better. So we like them all.
15: Duncan, what do you say to Gary?
18: Oh, I mean, it's a great one where you know, people can shy away from it a little bit, but no, absolutely, you know, super super versatile. I love salmon, trout, hot smoked, with plenty of the South African style, with plenty of apricot jam and a little bit of cumin and curry powder when you're smoking it.
15: I'm going to come back to that in a moment, Duncan, about the inclusion of apricot. But, Gary, how often are you getting out at the moment in the boat?
19: Oh, look, I'm shore-based. If I'm lucky, I have a friend with a boat, but I'm normally shore-based, so we're catching whiting and tommies, whiting, garfish and tommies at the moment, and they all taste different. So it depends on what you feel like, really. Oh. We like them all.
15: Gary, it sounds glorious. Thank you very much for your call. Back to you, Duncan. I'm really intrigued. I don't think I can think of a dish where I have seen apricot included with fish.
18: It's a very traditional South African. So in Cape Town specifically, we get a large snook. Which is, you know, it's a white fish. It has plenty of hair bones in it. So the only way to really cook it is to fillet it and then cook it on a barbecue. And because of the Cape Malay influence, you kind of want a bit of a sweet and sour and smoky. Yeah. So you take apricot jam in a bowl, a pinch of curry powder, a pinch of cumin, some melted butter, and loads of garlic, and then you make this, I would say, emulsion or marinade, and as the fish is cooking skin side down in tin foil, you're basting the fish with this apricot jam, steaming it in these sort of tin foil parcels, but it's still getting all that smoke and all that grill flavor. It is exceptional. It is
15: Holy moly. One
18: of the best things. And you eat it straight off the fire. It's almost like an entree before you bring out the meat, because it's, you know, it's cooking there and you're just picking it with your fingers. It's incredible.
15: That is the voice of Duncan Velgemut. Get your fish tails and your fish recipes, if you like, coming in on 1300 222 891. It is 28 minutes past 10. I've got a message here from Rebecca, who says the best fish I've ever eaten was blue salmon caught off the beach at 80 Mile Beach on the WA coast, cooked that night on the caravan barbie. It was delicious. Even the kids who don't like fish loved it.
18: Amazing.
15: Now, Duncan, we are getting closer to finding out which restaurant in SA or restaurants in SA will be awarded Michelin stars. What goss can you give us?
18: Unfortunately, I don't have any. It's all pretty...
15: Oh, come on, Duncan. Don't hold out on us.
18: I think, look, I've really pushed, you know, to see who, if you, even if I'm included in the guide. And I've been told I've just got to wait. October 14th, the guide is released and announced to the world. And I'm sure...
15: It's only a month.
18: Joy and disappointment. Yeah, it's only a month. I'm actually flying back from a tour in Africa early just so I can be in Adelaide for the announce. But other than that, no, zero, zilch. Everyone's just nervous. They don't want to jinx it.
15: Oh, Hero was hoping you'd have some great mail for us.
18: I've got 10 Michelin stars, and if I don't, there's going to be trouble, okay?
15: setting the bar low then, Duncan.
18: Absolutely.
15: Oh, now we've got a text here as well from Megan. Please publish the apricot snook recipe on the socials. Love snook. We use it in Thai style fish balls.
18: Oh, amazing. Yeah, absolutely. If you actually Google Cape Malay snook recipe, just in Google, you'll have 1,000 home recipes come up with that. But like I said, it's really, really simple. Mm. Just half a tin of apricot jam, a stick of butter, loads of garlic. Melt the butter and garlic, pour it in, pinch of curry powder, give it a stir, and use that as the base on the fish while you barbecue it.
15: Duncan, you've put curry powder in there, but no chili. Are you feeling okay?
18: I know. You have it with a chili condiment.
15: Ah, there we go. You had to come in there somewhere. Duncan Velgmuth, always great to chat. Thank you.
18: Thanks, Roger. Cheers. Thanks.
15: 29 minutes to 11 on 891 ABC Adelaide Mornings. Thank you to all the texts that came in as you were talking. Taste, Deb, I don't like my fish fishy. I really like Coorong mullet and also Tommy Ruff's, a much underrated fish. And Pat down there at Brighton, remember, Rory, Mulloway is traditionally butterfish in SA, not hake or flake. Superb. Thank you for that text as well. There, you know the numbers for the statewide soapbox. We'll get onto the soapbox a little later in the program before the 11 o'clock news with Matthew Coleman. Keen to hear from you on any of the topics we've covered on the program today. What's your take on what you've seen come out of Whyalla in the last 24 hours or so? What about the conversation we had about facial recognition with Brett Humphrey, the Commissioner for Business and Consumer Affairs here in South Australia? Are you satisfied the state government's doing enough when it comes to tackling gambling and problem gambling here in our state? The story, though, of the day is Whyalla, the continued fallout from the decision to shut down permanently the blast furnace there at the steelworks. It is making waves in the federal political sphere. You'll go to Canberra next.
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15: Evelyn Manfield is a federal political reporter with ABC News based in the Press Gallery there at Parliament House in Canberra. Hello, Evelyn.
0: Hey, Rory.
15: Let's start talking about matters closer to home here in South Australia and the decision yesterday to permanently shut down the blast furnace at the Whyalla Steelworks. The Federal Industry Minister, Tim Ayres, he was here in South Australia just on a fortnight ago. We know that he had meetings with the Premier, Peter Malinauskas, the Energy Minister, Tom Coutts and Tonis, and Treasurer, and the Assistant Minister, Lawrence Benn. What has he had to say this morning, though, regarding the steelworks and the decision to shut down the furnace?
0: Yeah, it was interesting to hear from Industry Minister Tim Ayres this morning, because he was asked repeatedly how much has the government spent trying to fix this blast furnace at the Whyalla Steelworks. Again and again, he said he couldn't sort of pick out the number from whatever else the government has spent on the Whyalla Steelworks. He said it would be many millions of dollars, but that was as specific as he got. Of course, the federal government was part of this big support package in February last year trying to save Whyalla. $2.4 billion was the promise then. And then this morning, not able to answer just how much has been spent on trying to fix that blast furnace. Of course, that work's been going on for a while now. So I think he'll continue to get questions about that, because it is obviously a lot of taxpayer money, and people want to know exactly what that figure is.
15: It's interesting, Evelyn, because we started the program today talking to Shane Carger. He is the branch organiser for the Australian Workers' Union for Whyalla and Eyre Peninsula. And one number he put into the sphere this morning was $19 million when it came to some of the works they've been doing since April to try and repair that blast furnace, which has been offline now for the better part of 5 months. And ultimately, the decision was made in conjunction with the administrators to basically stop the effort when it came to trying to restart the furnace.
0: Yeah, I think there'll be a lot of pressure put on the government about this one today, because, yeah, if there are those other figures floating around, they should be able to crunch the numbers and, as the minister was saying, sort of disaggregate that number from other money that has been spent. That was the word.
15: Sorry. So, I mean, again, we've been busily preparing for today's program. That was the word that the federal minister used, disaggregate?
0: Yeah, to try and separate that number from other money that has been spent on the Whyalla Steelworks. They're still putting a lot of the blame on the former owners, of course, in Sanjeev Gupta, Rory, but they do have questions to answer. And, you know, now that they've sort of, he's done that interview where he hasn't given that number, I think the pressure will increase to give the people a specific number, because, as I said before, they were committing more than $2 billion to try and save the steelworks not that long ago.
15: Yeah, that is the voice of Evelyn Manfield. She's a federal political reporter with ABC News based in Canberra. It is 24 minutes to 11 here on 891 ABC Adelaide Mornings with me, Rory McLaren. Beyond that, Evelyn, what else is making news? It's a sitting day there in Canberra, and it would appear that two other big issues continue to bubble away. Fuel supply and also migration.
0: Yeah, migration's been a really big one, because yesterday we saw, and as you guys would have heard about, One Nation deliver its headline policy about migration. Of course, the party spends a lot of time talking about this, quote, mass migration. So to actually get some of those details was really interesting yesterday, and interesting to watch them as they're climbing in the polls kind of set the agenda, really. You know, they've put out this policy and everyone else has come to the table sort of reacting on it and questioning it. What we're also hearing this morning is, as I said, One Nation has sort of put out this policy, but then we've got Labor and the Coalition who both want to cut migration, net overseas migration, but haven't figured out exactly what they're going to do to get there. And they've been in talks. We heard from the Coalition this morning that they're still open to working with the government on an immigration policy. But there are reports this morning that those talks between the PM and the opposition leader have collapsed. So interesting to watch the major parties respond. We heard from the Coalition today saying that their migration policy would be within weeks. So hoping to get some more details. And they're promising, really, that they're going to put more meat on the bones than One Nation in terms of, you know, modelling how much it's going to cost. Because, of course, with One Nation's policy, which is to dramatically slash migration spots, there's been a lot of criticism around today and yesterday that it's going to have a huge economic impact. Some interesting comments from the uni sector this morning too, Rory.
15: Well, just on that, and if we want to bring it back to South in the South Australian context, we know that when it comes to international students and international student numbers, maintaining them at a, you know, relatively decent level, that is very much tied back to the decisions that have been made to merge UniSA and the University of Adelaide to create Adelaide University. Those numbers, from a financial perspective, very important to that institution.
0: Yeah, that's a good point to make too, that unis, of course, make these decisions based on projections, don't they? What this One Nation policy is in terms of student visas is for student and family visas to cut that by about 240,000 people over 3 years, and then there'd be a sort of similar cut to the graduate visas as well. So a big number of people we're talking about in a three-year period, and the university sector this morning has said that One Nation's plan would do lasting damage to Australia, cripple the economy and shutter campuses, because we do know that international students, like you were saying, do play a big role in the university sector, not just in South Australia, but elsewhere around the country, regional communities as well.
15: Now, let's briefly, before you leave, Evelyn Manfield, talk about climate change and Energy Minister Chris Bowen. He's off to Saudi Arabia next week.
0: Yeah, look, there's continuing to be a big focus here in Parliament, but in the government as well, about fuel prices and fuel supply. We've sort of heard for so long now the government stand up and talk to us about just
15: We've
0: how many
15: got,
0: days
15: there's,
0: of fuel
15: there's
0: supply.
15: There's more fuel in the country now than when war broke out. If I had a dollar every time I've heard that in the course of this year, Evelyn Manfield.
0: Yeah, that's right. It's funny how you get used to these sorts of things. You know, last year we would have never kind of heard about having 41 days of supply or whatever, but that's where we've ended up. So, yes, Chris Bowen is going to head over to Saudi Arabia, again, trying to ensure that Australia has the fuel supply needed. Of course, this has been a big focus on the government. There is a bit of chat around the fuel excise as well. I'm sure you guys have noticed there in Adelaide, certainly in Canberra, the petrol prices have been climbing back up.
15: Sharply,
0: so naturally,
15: everyone. Very sharply.
0: What's that?
15: Very sharply.
0: Yeah, so naturally when that happens, those questions do arise about is there anything the government can do, i.e. cut the fuel tax to be able to provide some relief to people at the pump, because that is just, you know, with the petrol prices sort of blasted on all your main roads there, you do notice that, it's a really visible kind of signal to people of the cost of living crunch that they're, of course, facing.
15: Evelyn Manfield, thank you.
0: Thanks, Rory.
15: Evelyn Manfield coming to you today from the Parliament House Bureau there in Canberra. It is 19 minutes to 11. Keep your guesses for today's celeb snippet coming in on 1300 222 891, or text 0467 922 891. They are the numbers you need for the statewide soapbox as well. I'd love to hear from you on the topics we've covered on the program today. Before that, though, let's have a little bit of music. Here's Men at Work.

0: Almost a quarter to 11 here on 891 ABC Adelaide Mornings with me, Rory McLaren. Soon your chance to have your say on the statewide soapbox. 1-300-222-891 is the number to ring. Although before we get onto the soapbox, we're going to try and sort out a winner for today's celeb snippet. It is the 15th of September. You need to try and work out who this is.
1: Evidently, she's very much aggrieved.
0: Ross, who do you think it is?
2: Well, my guess is Robin Williams.
0: Robin Williams. How did you get there, Ross?
2: Oh, just the general tone, the pace of the delivery. Very Robin Williams sounding.
0: I'm afraid, Ross, it is not.
2: Okay. Good luck next time.
0: Ross, thank you very much for your call and guess. Let's go up to Woodside. Hello, Phil.
3: G'day, Rory. I reckon it might be David Suchet, who played Hercule Poirot.
0: It's a pretty good guess, Phil.
3: How good?
0: How good? You're right.
3: Excellent. I reckon one of his best roles, though, was actually in the movie The In-Laws with Michael Douglas, where he plays a questionably gay international arms dealer. But it's a comedy, but it's very, very dark, and he did a brilliant job of it.
0: I'm not familiar with that one.
3: He's only got a small role in it, but it's quite disturbing. That's how good it is.
0: Well, you've done very well there, Phil, for correctly identifying actor David Suchet playing Poirot, of course, in Agatha Christie's character for the TV series. A reminder that ran from 1989 all the way through to 2013. He's recognised for his elegant and dignified portrayal of the detective, making him one of the most iconic interpretations of Poirot. Reason why we gave you that celeb snippet today, it's because it's author Agatha Christie's birthday. She was born on the 15th of September, 1890. Here is the scene from Death on the Nile.
1: Webb, she did not actually threaten you or cause you any bodily harm? No, evidently she is very much aggrieved, madame.
4: If you're implying that I stole my friend's fiancé, then I assure you, you're wrong. She loved him, yes, but her feelings were not reciprocated. Even before he met me, he knew he'd made a mistake.
1: But was there not a moment when you realized that you had a choice? You have everything. But your friend, from what I understand, had him only. No. Pardon my impertinence, madame, but I suspect you are feeling a little guilty.
4: Couldn't you at least try to reason with her?
1: Madame, I am on holiday.
4: I'm sure that we can come to some kind of arrangement.
1: No, madame. I am sure we could not.
0: There you go. Congratulations to you, Phil, for correctly identifying today's celeb snippet, actor David Suchet. It is almost 12 minutes to 11. Get calling now for you have your chance to have your say on the statewide soapbox. 1-300-222-891.
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0: Now, if you have been listening across the course of the morning, you have heard the story of Maya. Last month, she had issues with fuel that she happened to buy from a service station at Hope Valley. It basically led her car to break down 4 kilometres after filling up. Well, we've been in contact with the service station chain involved. They have told us here at 891 ABC Adelaide they are looking at examples of 4 customers that have had a similar issue. Well, it seems like this is something that is happening a little bit more frequently as well. We brought it up with Brett Humphreys, from the Office of Consumer and Business Services. Well, Lucy has texted in on 0467 922 891. Lucy writes, fuel contamination. This happened to me last year. I had all the evidence and sample, but the service station said, nope, it wasn't us. It was at a service station on Henley Beach Road. The mechanics said they see it all the time. It was water in the fuel. The insurance company said they wouldn't pay out because it happens all the time. I was initially told the car was a write-off, but they were able to fix it. If you are seeing this, if you have experienced this, we'd love to hear from you on 1300 222 891. You can text like Lucy did on 0467 922 891. This is the statewide soapbox. Let's go to Golden Grove. Hello, Kate.
9: Oh, good morning. How are you?
0: Kate, I'm well. How are you getting on?
9: Oh, well, I'm not getting on. That's the problem. If I was getting on, I would. I had this problem with SA Ambulance. I was in New South Wales with my daughters and I had a fall and I'm leaving the 80s behind, so that's my age. And I said, she called the ambulance. I don't know why she called them, but she did. She was a bit concerned. Well, anyway, then she gets this bill for it. They didn't take me anywhere. They just took me over, charged $530. And then I rang them back yesterday. I got answered in 2 minutes and she gave me a number to ring SA Ambulance to talk to them about it, which I did, but I can't get through. 50 minutes and I still hadn't got through. So, and then I get a message to say, ring back another time, we're overloaded with calls.
0: So, Kate, just so I've got this right, was the ambulance call for you here in South Australia or in New South Wales?
9: No, in New South, yes.
0: Right. And so you've been trying to contact the ambulance service here about the situation you experienced?
9: Yes, because I'm a paid-up member of the SA Ambulance.
0: Ah, so you've got SA Ambulance Service cover.
9: Yes.
0: Right.
9: Yes.
0: I've got you now. And have you had to call on it before, Kate?
9: No. If I hear if I have a problem, I've got a button, so I press that and they come. But no, not this number I was given, the 1300 136 272. No, I've never called that number before. But I say after 50 minutes, I think that's a bit rough. When New South can answer in 2 minutes, the Revenue Department, that's what I was ringing.
0: Yeah.
9: And why? What is actually going on there? Do you ever get through? That's what I want to find out.
0: Well, Kate, I'm sorry to hear that you had this experience. Now, we've got a text here as well. Someone's been listening to you, Kate. This person writes, you have to pay extra to be covered interstate for SA Ambulance. Do you know if you had that coverage, Kate?
9: I used to have that coverage, but then I didn't think I was able to travel anymore because of my age, so I let it go, which was I can see now was the wrong thing to do.
0: Yeah.
9: But New South Wales Ambulance said that they thought SA might be able to help me out. That was all with the fee being that much, and saying I'm a member, always have been an SA member of the ambulance for years.
0: Well, you at least
9: but
0: over there.
9: I don't think I'm going to get anywhere. Do you?
0: Well, Kate, keep trying. Keep trying. Yeah. And before you leave, were you at least in New South Wales for fun?
9: Sorry?
0: Were you at least in New South Wales for fun? Was it a holiday?
9: I went to see my daughter. She lives there. I only have the one daughter. She lives up there. I went to visit her. Oh, it was okay. But anyway, what I'm going to do is take my letter down to the health minister.
0: Well, is he
9: He's
0: your
9: just
0: is
9: down the bottom.
0: Is he your local member as well, Blair Boyer?
9: No, our local member is Rihanna.
0: Yes.
9: I don't want to speak about people, but it's hopeless going there.

0: crossed it all gets settled very soon.
1: Well, thank you for listening to me, and I'm sure there's quite a few people who've been in the same situation, because I'm originally Tasmanian. My family there told me that all ambulances in Tasmania are free for Tasmanians, but I don't know if that would be anyone going over there from the interstate. I don't know. I'm not that sure. But even so, I'll just go down to him. I did ring that office, and the lady on the phone said, "Come, bring your letter down. We'll see what we can do about it."
0: Well, Kate, lovely to hear from you. Best of luck with your trying to chase up issues when it comes to the fee you've been charged there. Kate, thank you. Let's go to Darren. Hey, Darren.
2: Hey, g'day, how are you?
0: Darren, you wanna talk about Brighton High?
2: Yeah. I want to talk about the precinct around the Brighton High area. I live in one of the streets, one of the smaller streets, and we have a really poor level of parking restrictions that's been implemented by the whole Fast Bay City Council. It was done about 20 years ago. We can only park on one side of the street while the kids are at school. We also have a Sunday market, and even one of the guys from the council said he couldn't understand why I was getting a fine, why we get fines for parking in our street for a commercial market. So you've got 6 days of the week that are basically taken up. All right, we get it during holidays, we get the park back, but the amount of traffic that is now coming up this area is to the ridiculous. I noticed that the Labor Party, Sarah Andrews, our local member, has put up how wonderful it is to have 40 Ks around the school areas. Well, funny, our street's still 50, and it's right next to the school, or adjacent to the school, is still 50.
0: Darren,
2: we have people in the street.
0: Are we talking about streets? Are we talking about streets to the south of the school, or to the west towards
2: to the
0: beach?
2: Say the south. Yep. Well, actually, the whole area. Government and the local council haven't bothered. It appears they haven't bothered to think. Now, I've been and spoken to Joan Fleming, who, by the way,
0: from the heart,
2: became Corey, what was his name, the footballer, before,
0: sorry,
2: the Liberal member, and now she's gone and joined the Liberals to try to get into the seat. Well, she didn't.
0: So what are you trying to petition for here, Darren?
2: Well, do you want to come down the street and see somebody get kicked? This is the issue. The issue is the streets around this area. I wish I'd actually written as Regan had asked me the email. The level of traffic in this area now is ridiculous. Now, I get that you can't change a lot of that, right, because that's just the way the city's grown. And it sounds like a NIMBY complaint, but there is a level of safety around this. We have cars parked over our driveways to get in on a weekend if the school has a function. The speeds, we've got people in the street that there's a lot of the four-wheel drives. That's fine. Everybody wanted them.
0: Yep.
2: Morrison and Keating wanted to ban them years ago, but now Morrison bought them in as the long weekend. So everyone wants a truck. So fine, that's great. But when you've got these cars going down at the speed they're going, the amount of parking that's around, it's a safety issue, it's a parking issue, it's a whole host of issues.
0: Darren, thank you very much for your call and bringing that to our attention here. Issues when it comes to traffic management around Brighton High. It is 2 minutes to 11. Hello, Joe Laverty.
3: I have gone down the rabbit hole of rabbits. The rabbits at the moment are bursting at the seams in terms of numbers right throughout South Australia, throughout Adelaide. There are suburbs in the Adelaide Hills that have had their front and backyards absolutely mangled
0: and
3: destroyed.
0: And it's been that way for over 12 months
3: now.
0: Oh,
3: yes, yeah.
0: In particular, I'm thinking about conversations that we've had previously with David Leach, the mayor of Mount Barker Council.
3: Mm-hmm. Oh, it's been a war that has been waged for the longest time, and it doesn't seem like we're losing it. It's getting worse. worse, the numbers of rabbits. So we're going to be having a look at that a little later. And down the rabbit hole of rabbits, I learned that

0: in one breeding season, a female rabbit can have up to 60 kittens. And as soon as she pops those out, an hour later, she's at it again. That's the fun animal fact that I've learned today. So I'm also asking people for their fun animal facts, the animal facts that they like to bust out to impress the grandchildren or people in the office, whatever it is.
1: Just like Joe did then. And I'm sure Joe would love nothing more than a deep well or rabbit hole full of messages on 0467922891 for her to walk into when it comes to your animal facts. Thank you very much for your company again today. I'll be back tomorrow. Now it's news time.
2: ABC News with Matt Coleman. The Federal Industry Minister Tim Ayres says the former operator of the Whyalla Steelworks is responsible for the blast furnace's permanent closure. A $10 million state and federal support package has been announced as hundreds of workers face unemployment. The site has been under administration since last year with a sale being negotiated. Senator Ayres says there were hundreds of safety challenges and defects at the steelworks when administrators took over.
3: The blast furnace was left in a terrible state of disrepair. The finger of blame here should be pointed squarely at GFG for their maladministration and underinvestment in this blast furnace.
2: Adelaide University Economics Chair Susan Stone expects debate around the future of steelmaking in Whyalla to continue.
4: The question becomes, does Whyalla investment in the steelworks make sense for the long run? Is that something that the government thing that we feel transcends economic kind of costs?
2: The South Australian fuel retailer is investigating claims of poor fuel quality in suburban Adelaide. Motorist Maya Kruger says her car was towed to a mechanic when it would not restart after filling up. She's told 891 ABC Adelaide she's taking the issue to Consumer and Businesses Services as she was informed her tank was contaminated with a significant amount of water.
5: I went back to my mechanic and I said they rejected my claim. Is there any other way this amount of water could have gotten in my fuel tank? And he said, absolutely no way.
2: The fuel retailer says it's investigating four other claims made at the same site in mid-August. Consumer and Business Services Commissioner Brett Humphreys says he's open to working with Ms Kruger.
6: We'll not only work with any impacted consumers, but we're also linking with our state and Commonwealth counterparts who are responsible for that fuel quality issue, that greater fuel quality issue, and just make sure they're aware and see if there's anything we can do in that space.
2: US rapper Macklemore is being kicked off Ed Sheeran's tour after several on-stage statements in support of Palestinians. Chelsea Hetherington has more.
7: Macklemore performed two shows in New York as part of the Loop tour earlier this month, and during the first, he yelled Free Palestine into the crowd.
8: I want those words to be loud and clear so the people from Gaza all the way to the occupied West Bank know that we have not forgotten them.
7: It led to a concerted campaign from the Israeli American Council and billionaire stadium owner Robert Kraft demanding his removal. On Instagram, Macklemore says his longtime friend Sheeran was given an ultimatum. If the rapper stays, he wouldn't be able to play at Kraft venues. He warns anti-Semitism is being used as a shield against criticism of the Israeli military's actions.
2: The Energy Minister Chris Bowen will head to Saudi Arabia next week in a bid to shore up Australia's fuel supply. One of the country's critical oil pipelines has been damaged in a drone attack, sparking fears that the kingdom could run out of export supplies if it can't get the pipeline up and running again quickly. Bill Farren-Price from the Oxford Institute for Energy Studies says it could have a massive impact at the Bowser.
9: Unless it can increase exports through the Strait of Hormuz, the question is, are they secure? Can they go back to their normal level? And I think the answer to that is pretty clearly no at this point. And I think that means that oil prices will stay elevated and really impactful for drivers and for industry as well.
2: The first trophies have been handed out at the 78th Emmy Awards ceremony in Los Angeles, honouring the best of the best in television, Linda Gruen reports.
10: Jean Smart has today made Emmy history by winning her fifth Emmy for her performance in the comedy series Hacks. She's now the only woman to win the category of Best Actress in a Comedy Series for every season of a multi-season show. Rae Seehorn has won the Emmy in the Best Lead Actress in a Drama Series category for Pluribus, beating high contender Zendaya, who was nominated for Euphoria. Medical drama The Pitt is the most nominated show of the night with 25 nods, closely followed by the comedy series Hacks with 24 nominations. Australia's Sarah Snook is nominated in the Best Lead Actress in a Limited Series category for her performance in the mystery thriller All Her Fault.
2: South Australia's weather. Renmark, partly cloudy, 18. Mount Gambier, partly cloudy, 14. Port Lincoln, cloudy, 16. Port Pirie, partly cloudy, 19. Adelaide, cloudy, a top of 17 degrees, currently 14. Tomorrow, partly cloudy, 17. Thursday, sunny, 18. ABC News.
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16: Rebecca Huntley has had a big career as a public intellectual in Australia. She's a well-known writer and social researcher. She's lectured at the University of New South Wales and hosted Drive on ABC Radio National. She's on the boards of the Bell Shakespeare Company and various climate action groups. Over the years, I've seen Rebecca talk at festivals and on TV. She's informed, forthright, articulate. One of those people who strikes you as driven and high-achieving. And who can leave me feeling slightly intimidated, to be honest, because how does she have the time to do all of that? And she's got kids and is apparently a fabulous dinner party host. Well, in Rebecca's new book, Sassafras, she shares a completely different side of herself. The book describes Rebecca's experiences with the psychedelic MDMA. It also recounts the things in Rebecca's life that led to her seeking this very new and still controversial therapeutic treatment. But it's been an experience that Rebecca says helped save her life. Hi, Rebecca.
17: Hi, Sarah.
16: This impression that I had of you as a kind of non-stop public policy Wonder Woman, is that fair? Was that something you cultivated intentionally?
17: Look... Listening to you say that and listening to people, you know, say my CV when I'm at events, I have three feelings when this happens. The first is I'm so tired, like I'm so exhausted. No wonder I feel so exhausted. A little bit of thinking back what Rebecca at the age of 7 or 8 or 11 would be quite proud. But also an increasingly a sense of what am I trying to prove to the world by doing all these things all the time, you know. So it's a mixture.
16: Well, let's find out about that little Rebecca. You grew up in Adelaide. How did your mum and dad first meet one another?
17: At Adelaide University in a history lecture. And in some ways, you know, I one of the boards I used to be on was the Whitlam Institute, and I think that their meeting and love was made possible by Gough Whitlam because
16: Cupid, Australia's
17: for a whole range
16: Cupid.
17: Of reasons. Well, because my mother was the first person in her family, there were poor Italian migrants, to go to university. My father was from a very wealthy establishment South Australian family, hugely intellectually already known as very, very bright. I don't know how they never said how they first met, but I kind of thought maybe my father would have tried to be very clever about the Russian Revolution or something like that, or tried to impress her intellectually. And as a woman where people didn't think she was bright because she was Italian, I think that would have been enormously attractive that he tried to impress her.
16: Well, if it was the Russian Revolution or whatever it was, they got together,
17: they
16: got married, had you and your younger sister. How big a part did your Italian grandparents, your mum's parents, play in your life when you were living in Adelaide?
17: A huge part. I mean, I often wonder why I so associate my identity with my Italian side rather than my Australian Scottish side. I used to joke that it's because when you put Scottish food next to Italian food, like, you know, there's really no choice to go that way. But particularly my grandmother, there was something, you know, I think the only real feeling as a child of unconditional love came from her. It was just incredibly consistent. She was always so happy to see me, and she was always so warm. She was probably the only person who I felt that I could eat freely in front of, and that's who I learnt to cook from and love food.
16: So your dad had this reputation from a young age as a brilliant man.
17: Mm.
16: What was he like at home?
17: At home, you know, there were moments where my father could be lost in beautiful silliness. So he would love the, you know, poems of Ogden Nash and stuff like that, and he would laugh. And then when there were moments when he was listening to classical music, I would watch him and he'd just be absolutely transformed. But most of the time I was terrified of him, because you just never knew if he had a bad day at work. You just never knew what was going to happen when the door opened. I mean, children that grow up in households where there's violence always talk about walking on eggshells, because it's not so much that violence is around and is going, you're going to be punished for doing the wrong thing. It's totally unpredictable. So if he'd had a great day at work where he felt like he was being paid attention to and things were going well, my sister and I always used to laugh, like, you could have burnt the house to the ground and he'd be like, okay, let's go out to dinner. But if he'd had a bad day and you'd left a wet towel on the ground or eaten the last chocolate chip cookie, he would mainly shake you and throw you and hit you. And because I was the eldest child and a little bit more defiant, it's not that it didn't happen to my sister, but it happened to me more often. And so in some ways I thought that violence is inevitable. There's nothing I can do about it because I can't predict what his day is going to be like. But in another way I kind of thought, I can control this by being perfect.
16: You recount an awful experience in the book about visiting neighbours for a Christmas party when you were eight or so. What happened?
17: Yeah, I loved food, but I also kind of was eating a lot for self-comfort. And the more my parents tried to restrict the food that I was eating, the more that I would secretly eat. But I was getting quite overweight at the age of about seven or eight. Pudgy, I would call me, but I also had glasses and frizzy hair. I was a bit, I mean, I looked like a miniature version of my father, really. And we went to a family for Christmas and it was hot. You know, I knew my father was already on a slow burn about some stuff, about how his career was going. And, you know, there was a big Christmas table full of stuff and we ate stuff and then the kids were told to go away. And then I went back into the room to try and get more food. My father was there with other people and he just looked at me and quite loudly said, "That's enough food for you, Rebecca." And all these adults looked at me because I was quite a shy child, which of course people probably don't understand from me now. I felt so humiliated. I felt like he was basically saying, "You can't have any food because you're fat," and everybody was staring at me. And I went back into the room with the kids and I accidentally hadn't closed the door and I said, "Sometimes I really hate my father." And then, anyway, then Mum came in and said, "We're leaving." And then as we were walking out back to the house, my mother said he heard what she said. But Dad wasn't yelling at me. He was just icy cold. We were that walk from the neighbour's house to my house, I was like, I don't know what's going to happen. We went into the house, went into my room. For some reason, they decided to turn the lights off and they put me on a chair. He put a low table in front of me. He went to the kitchen. He came back with a chocolate cake. He put it in front of me and he said, "You want to eat? You need this whole thing." And I was a defiant child. I'm like, okay, I'm going to eat this thing. And I think that enraged him more than anything else. So I ate a few slices and then I was full. And I remember just saying, I can't eat anymore. And then he put his hand at the back of my neck and he took a big fistful of the cake and he ran it down my throat and he said, "You will eat it." And I just started vomiting and kind of coughing. And then there was that moment where I was like, I couldn't quite breathe. And then something happened. Like he stopped. I think my mother intervened, kind of took me to the bathroom and kind of rinse me down. And I still remember, it's incredible how you can remember physical sensations. So I still remember being in a kind of towel. I remember the cold tiles on my legs and the coldness of the cistern on my back. And she did something which she'd really never done before. Like, she actually brought me an early Christmas present. And to me, part of me even at that age thought, oh, you think, maybe you think this isn't quite right. So I got an early Christmas present, which was ironically a nightie, which I was able to put on because the clothes that I was in had been soiled and everything. And she said, look, Dad's very stressed at work. He's the child. You need to be the adult, you know. You can't do anything that's going to make him explode. But I think, you know, when I think back at it, a big part of my dad's desperate need to work so hard and be so successful was to be loved and to have a child that said, sometimes I really hate my father. It was just too much for him.
11: That, of course, is the adult's understanding, not a child's, who at that moment would have just been so devastated by that. When you were 10, your family moved to Sydney for your dad's career. How did that kind of turbocharge things at home between your mum and dad?
17: Looking back and having been a working mum, I realised it was a really terrible moment for my mother, because up until that point, as difficult as it was, you know, having this explosive, highly ambitious husband and two children, she had her parents and they were always around and always doing things. And Sydney was an expensive city where she knew no one. And of course, my father had been given a really, really prestigious job and was working, like, he was working every day, 12, 14 hours a day, like really working hard. So he was just not around. And my mother felt enormously abandoned. It was really the first time that they started to fight in front of us. There was one time where we woke up one morning and mum had packed her bag. She was ready to go. Not with us, leave us there with my father, which I suspect at the time, who knows, was a threat. I don't know if she would have left us there with him. She would have been too scared. But, of course, as a child, you don't know this. It was horrible. It was really, I mean, in some ways it was the beginning of my father's acceleration as a great academic and lawyer, and the beginning of the end of their marriage.
11: They separated after your father had an affair with a colleague. And a few months later, you confronted your father in his office at the university law school about the way he'd behaved to your mum, but also about the way he had treated you, especially the violence. How did he respond?
17: Yeah, I had been yelling at him about things, and then I stopped for a moment and I said to him, Dad, you hit me. You hit me my whole life. And he said, he just kind of straightened up, sat up, and he said, I never touched you. And two things happened. First of all, it was like, oh, wow, how can you just lie to me to the face? And also, like, very few parents can ever really say, I've never touched my child in frustration or anything. But the big thing, and the thing that saved me, was I thought, if we can't have an honest conversation about this, I just have to let go any expectation from this man that he's going to be a kind of the father that I want. And I was quite young at that stage. I was 15 going on 16. And I wouldn't have thought it at the time, but it later on really allowed me to have a kind of, yes, it was a very surface, superficial relationship with my father, but one that didn't disturb me, because I never really expected him to open up, be honest, be there for me. So I was never really disappointed. And so I was actually able to, certainly later on in his life when we were much more in touch, be able to sit and have a meal or talk or whatever, and actually even do some nice things for him. I threw birthday parties for him and threw him a special dinner when he got the Order of Australia. The things that you do if you're a dutiful daughter, in a way that didn't really affect me, because I'd let go of the hope. It's the hope that they'll be different. It's the hope that they'll show up in the way that you want. And it's the recognition that for whatever reason they can't, and to try not to take it too personally, to try not to say, it's not me. Like, and there's kind of nothing I can do to make it happen. I can turn myself inside out. I can be the best daughter in the world. It's just not going to happen.
16: On Conversations today, my guest is social researcher Rebecca Huntley. By that stage in your life, Rebecca, you were beginning to carve your own way, make your own future. You'd moved out of home. And at around this time, at 20 or so, you discovered walking. Where did you first start walking? As a kid who wasn't super outdoorsy How did walking become a passion of yours?
17: Yeah, I used to always make a joke as a teenager that I thought gym was a guy's name, not a destination. I didn't know exercise whatsoever. Look, I had a beautiful first boyfriend that I treated terribly badly, in the kind of typical way that traumatised teenagers do, which is like, oh, you think you love me, I'm going to test you. Anyway, treated him very badly. Lovely first boyfriend. But I was so upset when we broke up, he broke up with me, that I just started walking and walking and walking and walking. And clearly now looking back at it, it was self-regulating behaviour. And then there was a moment when I first started becoming a social researcher to understand Australia, and that's been my passionate interest my whole career. But it's kind of hard to understand Australia and not understand the Australian landscape and the bush. We never went camping as kids. My mother is an Italian. She used to say, wogs don't camp, wogs don't camp. So we never camped, didn't spend time in the Australian bush. And I thought, well, to understand Australia, I really need to. And then I started hiking. I went from kind of long city walks to hiking in my early 30s, and now I try and go every 3 months. And it's like, it is one of the most joyous activities. It's the foundations of my self-care and also probably the foundations of my now environmental and climate activism as well.
16: You decided in your 30s that when you turned 50, you were going to walk the Camino in northern Spain.
17: Yeah.
16: What was the internal state of Rebecca on that longed-for walk?
17: Yeah. Well, I was really hoping that this epic and important walk, and I wasn't doing the Camino. A lot of people do the Camino as a kind of a spiritual experience or a self-discovery. Now, I only had a very short period of time because I couldn't be away from my child. So I had no, I'm not going to get self-knowledge in a six-day luxury walk of the Camino. I was very realistic. But I thought, look, I'm going to feel a level of physical and emotional peace and acceptance on this walk like I've had in the past from all of these hikes in Australia, but even more so, and with tapas, it's going to be great. You know what I mean? I thought, and maybe also because like at 20 years waiting to do this walk, I had really high expectations of what that would bring, which wasn't necessarily spiritual enlightenment, but at least physical relief. Yeah.
16: And what emotion kept coming to the fore?
17: Oh, no, just anger, like constant churning anger. And I didn't know what was happening. And actually on about day three, I started to panic a bit. We would walk for hours and it was quite a rugged part of the Camino through Galicia. And we would do all this walking in the morning to the early afternoon. The idea was we would rest and then have dinner because I was part of a tour. And even when I was supposed to be resting, I'd walk around the town. I was like, this isn't working anymore. Like, I'm not subduing this churning inside me, which I ended up calling a whirly gig. Like, it was just like all the time in my head and my body. And I started to panic a bit. I thought, well, this is the healthy, this is my healthy self-care way that I have managed this build-up of tension. And if it doesn't work anymore, what do I have?
16: At the end of the walk, you met up with some friends for dinner in Madrid and got talking about this sort of stuff. What did one suggest to you?
17: So, yeah, Nikki. I mean, Nikki didn't really know me very well except through my other friend. She'd kind of tagged along. I'm so lucky and I now have a really great relationship with her. We're talking about mothers and daughters, and she looked up at me and she said, I want you to read these books. She wrote them down, and one of them was Bessel van der Kolk's The Body Keeps the Score. He said, I want you to go and read them, and they're really good around understanding trauma. And I remember, I wasn't insulted, but I was remember a bit, it was discordant. I thought, oh, trauma, that's not, why do you think this is trauma? But for whatever reason, I went home and I ordered the books and they arrived pretty much 2 or 3 days after I got back from that trip.
11: And how did reading those books change the way you understood what trauma is and I guess your own childhood in a different light?
17: I suppose the first hurdle I had to get over was that trauma happens to other people that aren't lucky and privileged like me. So if you said somebody's been traumatised or this person is dealing with trauma, I would imagine some kind of archetypes, right? So they'd been sexually assaulted as a child or they're an asylum seeker that's come from a conflict zone or they've been to a war, they're a Vietnam vet. So I had these kind of archetypes in my head. Those people are traumatised. Everybody else should just suck it up. I mean, really, that was my internalising. So that's trauma and everybody else. And so I would have, if somebody had said, what was your childhood like? I would say dysfunctional, difficult, you know, but it's all okay now. That's what I would say because I'm not a child anymore. So there was a couple of things I underestimated how normal trauma is. I underestimated the impact of trauma, particularly complex trauma as a child, and the ongoing effects. And that when I first started reading, I read those books that my friend Nikki put pretty much into my first child-free weekend, you know, as I share custody with my children in 2 days. And I felt like I kind of stumbled upon a manual for a whole lot of physical and mental and emotional issues I'd been dealing with my whole life.
11: And one of the core ideas in that understanding of trauma is that when a child experiences repeated exposure to something distressing, their nervous system kind of gets rewired to be easily triggered in a constant state of fight or flight or freeze. Yep. And so it doesn't matter whether you're safe as an adult, it doesn't matter however long ago it was, it doesn't even matter how big, in inverted commas, the trauma was, you are on that state of constant alert, constant terror.
17: Yeah. So hypervigilance is one of the words that people, and so I used to wonder why, and it happens more sometimes than others. If I'm in a room and somebody that I've just been talking to in another room walks into that room, I startle and scream. And I've got to say, many a boyfriend has been shot. It's been kind of like, we were just in the other room and now it shouldn't be a surprise. And I just thought, what's wrong with me? You know, but we've laughed about it. And I was like, yes. So constant, and even small things, like I find it really difficult to sit in a restaurant not with my back to the wall. And I think part of that is because if somebody does accidentally come up behind me, I remember one time being at a restaurant and for whatever reason I wasn't sitting at the wall and somebody came up and put their hands on my shoulders and I just... So that kind of stuff, that physical stuff, but also the constant, just the mental... Just the not ever really being able to rest or relax and constantly having to do all the time.
11: Some of the things that get recommended in response to that kind of trauma are things like walking, like meaningful work, like close friendships, like therapy. And you were really engaging in the whole slate of those.
17: Yes.
11: How many hours do you think you'd spent in therapy by the time you hit the 50 milestone?
17: It's a really good point. I mean, I had taken myself off to therapy myself with a real intention in my early 20s and just kept going on and off throughout and, you know, still am in therapy. And there have been particular times when I've been going all the time and I've always had really fantastic therapists. My approach to therapy was always, I'm going in to fix this thing and then when it's fixed, I can leave. And part of that was I felt like I was wasting the therapist's time because my problems aren't, you know what I mean, my problems aren't as bad as, there's tons of people out there who have worse problems than me. So part of it was a diminishment or a kind of a, I was constantly feeling like what had happened to me as a child wasn't worth many people paying much attention to. So I'd spent, I mean, I don't know, hours, days, weeks, but pretty much consistently on and off for 30 years by the time I turned 50.
11: Did it feel then like it was helping or it wasn't helping enough? Or what was your attitude towards all those hours and hours by this point?
17: Look, it did these two important things for me. For me, I need to intellectually understand why something is happening. So all of those therapists were very senior women. Some of them were professors and academics. They were very good at kind of pointing me to different kinds of bits of things to read. So I felt like I had a really good intellectual understanding. And the other thing they did was they, I often say, released a bit of pressure. I always felt better afterwards. And they were really important because it was probably the only time, and one my last therapist said to me, she laughed because I said, oh, I need to come to you because I need a place to cry and talk about myself without feeling guilty. So only so much you can talk to your friends about these things until your point you think, oh, I'm using you as free therapy. So it allowed me to do all those things, which was very difficult for me to do. It was difficult for me to cry. It was difficult for me to feel vulnerable. And it was difficult for me to talk about my own problems for more than about 20 minutes, which you're being like, let's talk about you. So it was incredibly useful. But like at around the same time that the Camino happened and the walking wasn't working, I was beginning to think like, how long do I have to keep doing this? I don't feel like I'm getting better. I feel like there is still this just like roiling anger and it's getting louder.
11: One of the things that we all talk about in therapy is our relationship with our parents. Where were things at with you and your parents by the time you hit 50?
17: So my father had died by then. He had died from complications from Parkinson's. It was really horrible to see him. He was overseas and I couldn't see him. It was all during COVID. It was horrible to see how much pain he was in. And for my father, it wasn't so much the deterioration of his body, because his body was never particularly important to him. It was like he couldn't do the thing he loved. When he left, it was sad, but it was a relief. By then, I wasn't talking to my mother. So by Christmas of that year, and that was the first Christmas I pretty much had on my own, I was like, what am I going to do, right? Walking, therapy, like, what am I going to do? I don't want to be this angry person anymore. I would sometimes say to close friends that it felt like I'd been poisoned. I felt like I was being poisoned by anger and I just wanted it out. How do I get it out?
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11: My guest on Conversations is Rebecca Huntley. After the news, the radical and illegal thing Rebecca decided to try next. 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
2: Matt Coleman in Adelaide with ABC News. The Premier, Peter Malinauskas, says the futures of about 200 additional contractors at the Whyalla Steelworks are also in doubt. 500 Steelworks employees and 100 contractors were yesterday told they no longer had work at the site after a decision to permanently close the blast furnace. South Australian cyclists are concerned they could lose access to a competitive cycling track in Adelaide CBD during work for next year's MotoGP. Construction on the $96 million track is set to start in December. Aus Cycling State Operations Manager Jake Thomas says no traffic-free alternative exists in SA. And the Adelaide City Council is investigating the use of AI and smart glasses within its organisation. Last month, the Brisbane Council banned their use at public swimming pools. Adelaide City Councillor Phil Martin says councillors have shared concerns around covert filming, but also acknowledge their usefulness for accessibility.
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11: Rebecca Huntley is my guest today. Rebecca is a well-known social researcher and author. Her latest book, Sassafras, is a personal story about the lasting effects of her traumatic childhood
16: and her decision at 50 to try the psychedelic drug MDMA that has started to be used as a therapeutic treatment. So how did you first get the idea to try something different than talk therapy and walking and you know, being in nature? How did MDMA enter the picture?
17: Yeah, well, look, when Nikki said go and read these books about trauma, which were incredibly useful, all of them talk about what is happening with the growing, interesting clinical trials around psychedelics, particularly psilocybin.

0: psilocybin and MDMA for things like depression and complex trauma, PTSD. And I thought that was interesting intellectually, but having never tried those things and having, you know, a real interest in them, I was introduced to them in the context of understanding about trauma, so I understood it intellectually. And so I had kind of post-Christmas lunch with a friend of mine who I've known for a long time. And there's something about people who've had who've had experiences of childhood trauma. You kind of sniff each other out. I don't know if it's a dark humour. There's something about, you know, I'm much better about doing it. Now I look at all of my close friends and we've got very similar stories. Anyway, we're having lunch and she looked at me and she said, "How are you?" And I thought, I'm going to be honest. I'm not going to say, do my usual thing, like, I'm doing this, I'm doing that, the girls are fine, everything's fine. You know, I just said, I've decided I'm just not going to see my mother anymore. And instead of what I thought I was going to get from her, which is like, oh, that's a serious decision and you probably shouldn't do that and she's your mum, she just teared up and she said, oh, how wonderful I wish, and I wish I could do that as well. I just went, really? Anyway, it was just funny. And then this lovely friend of mine said, look, I had this experience. I met this woman through a friend of a friend and I had this MDMA experience with her and she talked about how profound it was and she said, I think you might be interested. And by that stage, I realised that I wouldn't say I was desperate, but I was searching. And the fact that it had been coming up within the context of these other books that were by such experts who understood trauma, I thought, well, I'm going to give it a go.
1: The fact that it was illegal, did that bother you? Were you scared about possible repercussions of that?
0: Maybe I should have been more scared. I mean, to be honest, Sarah, we know that people take illicit drugs. And we know it's wrong and we know that some people get punished more for taking illicit drugs than other people do. But it was worth the risk. There was something about this friend of mine who was very similar to me. She wasn't particularly woo-woo. She wasn't interested in, you know, alternative. But the fact that she'd had this experience and I thought, I'm going to give it a go because I was so determined to deal with this in some way. Not just for myself, but for my children. I know what it's like to grow up with parents who are angry all the time. You carry it. Even if that anger isn't necessarily always directed at you, you know, you feel it. And I've just had this very strong feeling, this as much as I can is possible, it stops with me.
1: So this friend introduced you to a woman that you call Julia in the book. What sort of conversations did you have initially? What did you want to know about one another to work out even if this was a possibility for you?
0: Yeah. Well, look, interestingly, she put quite a few guardrails up before you even had a conversation. And part of that is, I think, her due diligence to work out what is this person's intention. And so part of it was getting onto a secure link. She had a bit of a conversation with the person who, you know, like what's happening, like a little bit of who is this person. Before she even agreed to meet, she gave me a very, very long questionnaire and a part of that was about health and background and all the rest of it. She was looking for some key things, mainly now that I know her quite well. She was saying, are you in crisis? Like, are you in a situation where there's a lot of uncertainty in your life? Like, are you in the middle of things? I think a lot of what I had said to her was, okay, the divorce is mainly over, I'm in secure accommodation, this is what's happening, you know, all these kinds of things. So very, very long letter and a letter of intention, why am I doing it, was, I think, really important for her. And then at that stage you have an initial consultation where she explains how she works and the process, and by that stage she's also given you some of the, which I loved, all the scientific stuff about how it actually works physically because I'd never taken it before. And then you move towards a couple more of these sessions before she'll actually say, we're going to do it.
1: MDMA has had a reputation of something that partygoers take at raves and nightclubs.
0: Yeah.
1: What was going to be different about the way you were going to be taking it? What did she tell you?
0: I wasn't going to be in hot pants on a podium. You know, doof, doof, doof. That was the No one wants to see me in hot pants. I can

0: Guarantee. Look, I think when I was reading a bit about the drug, intention and context is really important for MDMA, and they call it an empathogen. So it's like it opens you up to whatever is around, which makes who you're doing it with really important. And in a lot of the work around MDMA therapy, they say that the therapy is only good as the therapist that's delivering it. So much focus on the drug. Obviously, the drug in itself has risks, but it was going to be different in that it was going to be in the day. She was going to give me what's called a hero dose. So, you know, because I've never taken it recreationally, I basically lay still for 8 hours. So you take a hero dose and then you have a top up later if that's what you want. And it was a pure form of MDMA, so there's nothing else in it. So it was very different. It was going to be in my home. It was going to be on my couch.
1: And there were a lot of conversations between her and you beforehand, as you've described, about your intent, and then afterwards. So it was like a catalyst, it sounds, the way you describe it, of a bigger exploration of...
0: That's right. I mean, the MDMA, the session sits in the middle of a wraparound process. And what you bring to that wraparound process and the skill and understanding and experience of the person that's shepherding that wraparound process is really important.
1: And, you know, you're not a neuroscientist or researcher, but you have read a lot around this. What's the kind of key thing about MDMA that makes it useful for people who've gone through trauma? What does it do?
0: So it floods your amygdala, which is responsible for regulating a lot of key emotions, but mainly fight or flight response. It floods it with serotonin. So it essentially gives it a rest. It kind of tucks it into a little doona and puts it to sleep as a Bex and a lie down. And for me, what I realise now, it's probably the first time in my entire life it was offline. So what happens when your fight or flight, which is powering along all the time except when you're asleep, is offline, what surfaces? And, yeah, that's why it's powerful.
1: So the day arrived for your first session and there's a knock on the door. You open it. Who was there?
0: She was there. And it's always that, you know, I think we all know what that's like when we're talking to somebody constantly on Zoom and then they're a physical manifestation in front of you. They're always a little bit shorter or taller or whatever. But, I mean, my first thought was, oh, my God, this is this hippie on my doorstep and now she's going to give me this drug and we're going to be there for 8 hours. And, you know, the biggest thing, my biggest anxiety was, like any hypervigilant Italian, was what am I going to feed her? The last conversation we had, she said, do you have any more questions? And I'm like, are you gluten intolerant? What do I feed you? And she's like, oh, no, I'll be fine. And I'm like, no. So I kind of catered in the kitchen for like probably about 10 people. It was so much food. It was like over. It was like anxiety was over catered. But anyway, so she was had those beautiful gliding, quiet voice of a yoga teacher or whatever. And I, for a moment, I'm like, what am I doing? You know, and again, this is this kind of idea that this kind of work is for people who aren't like me. So trauma is, I'm not traumatised. Other people are traumatised. And this kind of, you know, deep emotional work to get over this is what hippies do, you know, with incense and sage and all the rest of it. So it's, in some ways, it's been an extraordinary process of reevaluating who I think I am and the preconceptions and the structures around that. Anyway, but very quickly we got down to it.
1: What did that involve? How did things start?
0: She said, look, where are you comfortable? And I said, I'm comfortable here. And she sat down, she measured out the drug. A lot of music is a really important part of it. Music, we all know, incredibly healing, incredibly important. So this music, she sat down comfortably, she gave me the drug, I sat there, and she had pen and paper because her view is that she'll write everything down and give it to you so that you can reflect on it, she can reflect on it. My biggest concern was that the drug wasn't going to work and she was going to be bored. And I started scanning the room thinking, oh, okay, there's some cobwebs. Oh, dear, I've got to move that, you know, oh, that plant needs watering. But within about 35 minutes, that all just melted away.
1: I guess, like recounting a dream, recounting an experience with hallucinogens is tricky, but how do you describe that initial shift in your brain chemistry, in your consciousness?
0: When it was happening, I really had very clear words around what was happening. This is this first time. So it was like being just slowly drawn into this kind of deep, warm ocean of a memory, of memory and emotion, but being held, you know. So sometimes you can be, when you're in the sea, you can be aggressively pulled around, but you know those kinds of seas that just move you, and that's what it was like. It was like no other experience I'd ever had. But I think the thing that was extraordinary about it was how unafraid I was.
1: Even when the memories that were coming up were painful ones?
0: Yes. And for somebody like me as a control freak to allow yourself to float like that from one thing to another without fear is a really important thing.
1: How did the session come to an end, Rebecca?
0: There's a point where you are a bit more, you're out of that, you know, you're kind of emerging out of the drug, and there's only so long. I mean, I thought I didn't have much to say, and in fact, Julia said to me, look, sometimes people say nothing. I'm not going to ask you any questions. I'm going to see what's emerging and support you through it. But actually, really, I just almost talked till I was hoarse, certainly after the last 2 or 3 hours, and then I was ready to end it. She very much wanted to know who I had there to support me, so she waited until a friend came to stay with me that night, and then we talked in the days following. But it was almost as the sun started to come down was the day that was when I opened the door and she went off into the dusk with her backpack.
1: Today it's my conversation with Rebecca Huntley about her experience with MDMA therapy. How did you feel when you woke up the next day?
0: I felt like I woke up in a different body, in a different body. Normally when I wake up, it's like, bang, eyes open at 5:30, 6 a.m., I'm up, I'm doing a million things, you know. This kind of relentless pressure to kind of be doing stuff is gone. So I felt like it was odd. It was like I woke up in a different body. And even when I was going to pick up the dog that I'd put in kennels, because I didn't realise the dog would really enjoy this experience, I didn't think I wanted the dog around. I was like watching even just like my steps not being as kind of, I've got to get here, I've got to do this. And I remember saying, because I saw my friend who was the one who told me about Julia, she came to see me the next morning, and I said, I get how you can be addicted to a drug, like this feeling is actually not constantly feeling like I'm alert all the time and ready for something terrible to happen.
1: And did that change over the days and weeks? How did things shift?
0: It left. It said bye-bye and the other stuff came back. But what it did, it gave me an access to that feeling, and it made me realise, okay, you, as a 6, 7, 8, 11-year-old child, there was a reason to be on high alert because you just never knew what was going to happen. And now all that threat has gone, but your body still thinks you're there, and now it's time to really recognise that you have to not act like you know, not be that hypervigilant 7-year-old, and how can you find a way towards that? So it gave me access to that feeling, which was critical.
1: You went on to have 2 more sessions of MDMA therapy with Julia, one where you travelled up to her place in the Northern Rivers and another one by Zoom. How did they compare? Was it each one a different experience, or did they kind of build on one another?
0: They were all very different, and I'm not sure whether Julia was the same. I'm not sure whether the context was the same. In some of the work that I've read, the second one you start to go a bit deeper, and I certainly... That second one was quite rough. I felt really, really, I felt my sense of isolation and loneliness that I'd felt my whole life really weighed very heavily on me. I felt with the third one, in many ways it was a lot less intense than the other two, but I started to have some very, very different access to very different, I wouldn't even call them memories because they didn't belong to me, just thinking about how lonely and isolated my grandmother was when she first arrived in this country, and really gave me some access and understanding of the nature of intergenerational trauma. I felt like I kind of, over the three, built a real sense of empathy and understanding about why my parents were the way they are and why they were, and that has helped me be less angry at them.
1: How were you left feeling at the end of that final session?
0: I felt incredibly lucky and grateful that it arrived at a particular time in my life when I was a bit desperate about, okay, what happens now if the things that have usually worked for me don't. Felt incredibly grateful that I had met somebody who supported me throughout that process. One of the really fundamental outcomes of it is how much more comfortable I am with my own vulnerability, with my friends that are very close. I've let some friendships that I was desperately holding on to that weren't really friendships just slide away. I'm a bit kinder to myself when I make mistakes, and I'm definitely less angry. And yeah, it was it's been an extraordinary physical and emotional process, and it keeps happening, I've got to say. It just keeps coming. And I think that's the both the potential and the challenge of it, is it's not just you've gone out to take three drugs. It's like it unleashes an unpacking, and part of you thinks, okay, am I ready for all of this process of unpacking that could go on for months and potentially even for years?
1: Do you think that's the main risk of MDMA? I mean, all drugs have risks. Is that how you'd characterise the biggest one with MDMA?
0: 100%. I mean, if you take away all the other challenges about making sure you've got the right people to administer it, and that it's what resources and what support do you have when the brain goes, okay, are we really going to unpack all of this? Let's go. Like, are you ready for that? And there were moments, I mean, thank God there weren't too many of them. There were moments where I thought, oh, wow, if I hadn't done all of this therapy for all these years, safe, secure, all of these friends, I think, and didn't have to kind of just basically keep it together, I'd get in the car, drive to a hospital and say, you need to admit me. But it was, things could pop out at you just touching a surface of a fabric or a memory, like you would remember something and then you'd remember it in a different way. It would just, these things would kind of come out of the woodwork at unexpected times and really hit you. And if you haven't got the tools, resources, process, support to do that, you could imagine a kind of unravelling that was not good.
1: The way you describe it is it's like you're back in the actual bodily experience,
0: yes,
1: of the feeling rather than the intellectual protection or analysis of it. As you mentioned, you and your mum had stopped being in contact a few years ago before you did this,
0: yes,
1: MDMA therapy. Did your understanding of her, of your relationship with her, shift at all through taking MDMA?
0: It did. I mean, the first shift was reading The Body Keeps the Score and all of that work. So she too had an incredibly violent childhood, but also quite socially isolated in the cane fields of northern Queensland. And unlike me, people forget how much racism there was directed towards Italians in the 50s and 60s. And both of my parents, particularly my mother, when you think about baby boomers, they're literally the children of a global war, which is a global trauma, right? Yes, everybody came back and had a lot of children and thought, okay, that's done, let's keep going, but they carry that. So I had a really understand why she was and is the way she is. So again, a deeper compassion and understanding of that dynamic. But also an understanding about, because of that, the limitations of how much we can negotiate. Like, like the things that I wanted from her, I just was never going to get, very similar to my father. It just took me a lot longer with my mum.
1: How do people react when you tell them that you're not in contact with your mother?
0: It's quite diverse, and more diverse than when you say, I didn't like my father. I mean, I think it's almost a little bit more socially acceptable to say I don't get on with my father. To say you don't get on with your mother or to criticise a mother, I would say it feels like an unfeminist thing to say, unfeminist thing to do. And the mother is just so, you know what I mean? The mother figure in our society is still so many things to so many people.

0: So there's a real diversity. And I try and say to myself, this is not what people think about my decision. It's how they feel about their mother. And I just have to listen when I get those diverse responses.
1: We began by talking about the very impressive CV that you've built for yourself out of what mix of genuine passion and childhood trauma.
0: That's
1: Who can
0: exactly
1: say that for any of us?
0: it's a heady mix. It's quite the cocktail.
1: Do you hold that differently in yourself now? Like, is your relationship towards your output and your busyness and your success in the world, is that got more space around it?
0: A little bit. I mean, one of the first things that I went through a period where I thought, look, all of the things that I really like about myself and really admire about myself have come from this thing. I'm super clean. I'm an excellent friend. I'm always thinking about other people and I'm always working really hard and feeling a sense of responsibility to fix things. So it was a part of like, I don't want to let this go. I don't want to say you can either be this person or, you can rest and have mental health. And I realise it's not that black and white. The thing that I would say to 22-year-old Rebecca is that you're working so hard to do all these things so that people will like you. The reality is you've got no control over whether people will like you or not. But all of this isn't going to make people like you more. Necessarily.
1: When you say that, it makes me think that part of the experience that you had with this MDMA therapy, and which seems very common to it, is a feeling of empathy that you had, of new empathy or increased empathy for your parents. Was there also increased empathy for you, for this Rebecca who was this pudgy kid who was thinking, am I loved enough? Or as a teenager who had to be defiant and fight back.
0: Yeah.
1: Like, was there new empathy for that person?
0: Slowly. That's the hardest thing. So I have deep empathy for my parents. I think the biggest barrier to my own self-compassion is my sense of guilt about I wasn't a particularly good sister to my sister. Not surprising that if, children are abused, they don't necessarily always turn to each other, they turn against each other. So part of it has to be more compassion to myself about why I behaved the way I did. And also my sister is a wonderful person and has forgiven me a long time ago. and so I have to let that go. I am better at it. I mean, I kind of think about Rebecca at 7 or 8, and I think I would like to say to her, look, things are going to be really bad for some time. But it will work out in the end. And your greatest achievement in life will be that your children don't feel any of this level of tension, insecurity. They're so safe in the knowledge that you love them, that they show you every day how they don't have to work hard for that love. So much so that it is occasionally annoying, because they've just no integrity. Like, they talk back, they say what they think, they say this meal, I don't like this meal, you really disappointed me when you didn't do that. Like, and they're so free to say those kinds of things. And there is this thing where you go, I'm so happy that you feel like you can express your every single emotion to me, including how I'm constantly failing you as a parent in a way I never could. What an achievement. So as annoying as it is, what an achievement. And that's what I think. That is, and no one's going to put on, I'm never going to be able to put on my CV, mostly broke the cycle of intergenerational trauma, but it is more important than everything else.
1: Rebecca, I've really loved hearing your story and loved reading your book. Thank you so much for being my guest on Conversations.
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1: I spoke with Rebecca Huntley in 2024, and Rebecca's book, Sassafras, is published by Hachette. This conversation was made on the lands of the Gadigal, Turrbal and Yagara peoples. The producer was Nicola Harrison and the executive producer was Carmel Rooney. I'm Sarah Kanoski. Thanks for listening.

0: ABC News with Matt Coleman. The Premier, Peter Malinauskas, says the futures of about 200 additional contractors at the Whyalla Steelworks are also in doubt. 500 Steelworks employees and 100 contractors were yesterday told they no longer had work at the site after a decision to permanently close the blast furnace. Mr. Malinauskas says an additional 200 so-called embedded contractors may also be out of work.
1: It's impossible to know just at this point because obviously contractors who provide services on the site will make their own decision, and many of them have work elsewhere. Many of them understand they want to be here with their workforce for when construction of the new facility starts, which is hopefully not in the too distant future.
0: Federal Liberal MP Tom Venning says that Whyalla's problems are a significant hit for the nation's sovereign capability.
2: We can't seem to manage to do it here ourselves. We're too focused on net zero, the capacity investment mechanism. We're too focused on these things that simply do not work. And we're shifting our manufacturing and we're shifting our jobs overseas.
0: The Employment Relations Minister Amanda Rishworth says the government is committed to supporting affected workers.
3: To suggest that this is somehow to do with energy or a range of different things is completely wrong and actually does a disservice to those workers.
0: The Adelaide City Council is investigating the use of AI and smart glasses within its organisation. Last month, the Brisbane City Council banned the use at public swimming pools. Adelaide City Councillor Phil Martin says councillors have shared concerns around covert filming, but also acknowledge their usefulness for accessibility. He's told 891 ABC Adelaide that legislation can't keep up with the rapidly evolving and readily available technology.
4: That's the wicked problem. How do you enforce it? How do you actually detect that people are wearing such glasses and using them covertly? That's part of the question that I want incorporated in the investigation.
0: A court in Mexico has heard that one of the men accused of killing two Australian brothers 2 years ago was an assassin. Cason Ho reports.
5: Perth brothers Jake and Callum Robinson and their American friend Carter Rode were on a surfing trip in the Mexican state of Baja California in 2024 when they went missing and were later found dead. Ari Giselle, the former girlfriend of one of the accused killers, Jesus Jurado, has told a court in Ensenada he was a hitman who always carried a gun and had a list of people he was going to kill. Giselle said she was afraid to ask him questions about the incident at the time because of his reputation, but felt compelled to testify because she empathised with the parents of the victims, being a mother herself.
0: South Australian cyclists are concerned they could lose access to a competitive cycling track in Adelaide CBD during works for next year's MotoGP. Construction on the $96 million track is set to start in December. AusCycling State Operations Manager Jake Thomas says no traffic-free alternative sites exist in SA. He says that the Victoria Park track should be recognised as a dedicated sporting area.
6: The Criterium track doesn't kind of sit separately from the park space when it gets considered. There's kind of a, we don't want any new asphalt, we don't want any sealed surfaces, everything's got to be green. But if everything's green, we don't have a Criterium track.
0: The US President Donald Trump has alleged a conspiracy against artificial intelligence as concerns grow about the pace of the technology's development. Cason Ho reports in Washington.
5: In the face of escalating warnings from AI industry leaders and insiders about the need to slow down development before the technology develops beyond human control, Donald Trump says the United States already has tremendous criminal and regulatory power over AI companies. In a post on social media, the US President alleged there was a sick conspiracy against AI and data centers and said China is the only one that is happy about it. But Chinese Foreign Ministry spokesperson Guo Jiakun says fear-mongering will not serve the interests of anyone and called for a cooperative approach to advancing AI. Cason Ho, ABC News, Washington.
0: Australian batter Steve Smith admits he does not know if he'll play in next year's Ashes series in England. Smith will turn 38 before the first Ashes test at Trent Bridge next June. He says his biggest goal is to represent Australia in T20 cricket at the LA Olympic Games in 2028. South Australia's weather: Renmark partly cloudy 18, Mount Gambier partly cloudy 14, Port Lincoln cloudy 16, Port Pirie partly cloudy 19, Adelaide cloudy, a top of 17 degrees, currently 16, tomorrow partly cloudy 17, Thursday sunny 18. ABC News.
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8: Good afternoon. It's Cassie Huff. It's great to have your company today for the Country Hour. Now, coming up on the program, I'll bring you some information about a new weed killer.
9: It's a unique mode of action. It's Group 23, which is how it's been classified overseas. But unlike other Group 23, it's a foliar uptake. So
8: I'll have more on that shortly. And we will also head to Hartfield Days to find out more about what is taking place there. There's a lot of very happy farmers around the place today with the way the season's been tracking. So we'll head there in about 10 minutes or so. But first up today, representatives from the broad spectrum of Australian horticulture are visiting Parliament today for emergency talks on the federal government's go slow on working holiday or backpacker visas. The federal government paused working holiday visa applications coming from 24 of 29 countries amid a slowdown in processing skilled visa applications. Richard Shannon, Executive Officer of the National Farmers Federation Horticulture Council, says it's a big effort from those in the industry to try and change the government's mind.
10: Yeah, we've got a great delegation here with us today, right across the spectrum of horticulture, nurseries, citrus, bananas, representatives from Queensland, the vegetable industries, cherries are also here, dried fruits as well. So I've got a great group taking a message, particularly to government, but of course across the parliament, a clear message that we need to return processing of working holiday maker visas to normal immediately, to turn that tap back on. And we need some clarity moving forward around any further changes to these temporary migration programs that are essential for our food security, ultimately, in this country.
11: What's the problem here? What's the problem with a go slow here? What could that do to horticulture?
10: So from what we understand, the government has hit the brakes in their processing of visa applications from a COVID countries that are the greatest part of the backpacker program, those countries, particularly in Europe, that provide the largest part of the backpacker workforce in horticulture. The department's own advice on processing has gone from 24 hours to a couple of days, all the way out to now, several months. That's a huge problem. Backpackers continue to leave the country. None are now arriving. It's going to lead to a shortfall moving forward. There's fewer backpackers arriving in the country for the last couple of months and for the foreseeable future until the government takes their foot off the brake. In the meantime, growers around the country will be looking to assemble a workforce as the months get warmer. We head towards Christmas. There's going to be an increased demand for labour, and we can't afford to not have that showing up.
11: Is it affecting staff availability and the ability to harvest and pick crops now?
10: Look, in horticulture, there is a bit of a lag. We do understand backpackers typically arrive in the country and do a bit of sightseeing before they turn their mind to harvest and picking up work in agriculture. But that's not true for other parts of the agriculture industry. We understand the backpacker program is relied upon by the grains industry to bring in operators, particularly from Europe and North America, who are experienced handling heavy machinery. And, you know, they were used to applying for a visa and getting it back in 24 hours, a couple of days, now having to wait several months. Growers across the country are reliant on those workers to get the crop off, and they're simply not here. It's a huge issue.
11: What's at stake then here? If you do not get a sympathetic ear from government today, what could go wrong?
10: Well, it's really unknown, and that's, I suppose, the scary thing. Every report on the agricultural workforce in the last 20 years has pointed to a lack of evidence and data to support any sort of policy change here. We've been flying blind, and that's what's concerning about the government's actions in particular. They're jumping on the brake without really any clear idea about what effect that's going to have on the workforce moving forward. We do know, though, that there have to be fewer workers in the country as a result of the administrative changes they've made. That has implications for individual farming businesses, their ability to get a crop off. They've made huge investments in the season. To not have the hands available to get it off is devastating for them individually. But then as a nation, it's going to have an impact on food availability and affordability, ultimately, at a time of a cost of living crisis.
11: Will it drive up food prices?
10: Look, that's how you would have to extrapolate this playing out. Fewer workers, higher costs of recruitment, unable to get as much supply into the supply chain, ultimately leads to higher prices. I'm not going to take a guess at exactly what that might be exactly, But that's what we're dealing with. Those are the factors at play.
11: What's the response been like from the government so far to this effort today?
10: Look, we're getting, I think, a better audience here today in Canberra. I think it's been perhaps important that the One Nation Party has, in the last couple of days, come out with a reasonably detailed migration policy, which has included excluding working holiday makers and PALM workers, the Pacific Australia Labour Mobility Scheme, from their targets of reducing net migration, of reducing migration. And look, we hope that gives government an off-ramp here and allows them to come back to the table and resume processing these visas at the rate they have historically.
8: Richard Shannon, Executive Officer of the National Farmers Federation Horticulture Council, speaking to Warwick Long. Tikini Tavui is the founding director of Pacific Catalyst, which works with migrant workers here in South Australia. Matt Stevens asked him if a slowdown in visa, if he'd seen a slowdown in visa processing.
12: Yes. I guess for us in the role that we play, predominantly around the palm workers, we also have some. Contact with migrant workers that are working in those same environments. There's certainly some comments I've heard in terms of some of those working holiday visas being granted to some of the number of people that often fill those gaps in regional areas. So there's certainly an impact already.
13: Right. So how does the conversation around migration affect palm workers that you look after?
12: It does not really impact in terms of the engagement of or participation in the PALM program across the board. PALM is a different visa that is part of the arrangement or agreement between Australia and the 10 countries in the Pacific, including Timor-Leste. During COVID, what happened was PALM played a huge role in filling in those gaps. And so the numbers of workers in the country was quite high, I think around 40,000. It has dwindled a little bit over the years, given the surge of holiday work, visa workers arriving in Australia. But PALM plays a slightly different role in terms of filling in those gaps in regional area. It provides a more stable, more long-term work arrangement in comparison to the working holiday. But when you're talking about grain growers, we've had some palm workers engaged in York Peninsula and also in the Limestone Coast. It's a little challenging for employers, particularly labour hire, who are providing workers in that space because it's quite short. The harvest, I think, is around 3 months or less than that. But there's certainly that there has been engagement from palm workers in the grain industry.
13: Is it harder to get that visa for the palm work to go to grain harvesting, or has there been a slowdown at the moment?
12: Not necessarily. The engagement of the visa for palm is standard, doesn't change, but it's just for the labour hires. They have to obviously find work around or outside of the 3 months if they bring in them over to fill in the grain harvest. But I've seen labour hire companies who be able to manage that by providing other work opportunities outside of the grain harvesting season. But this is certainly it's a restriction when it comes to employees in the palm scheme engaging or participating in the grain harvest because of the duration. It's only, I think it's about 3 months.
13: Yeah. Tikini Tavui is founding director of Pacific Catalyst. Are we sort of getting to the end of the palm workers in Australia? They'll be heading back home soon because a lot of the work is drying up, or are there other opportunities for them while they're out here?
12: Well, certainly the citrus industry right now in Renmark is probably going towards the end. That brings the highest number of farm workers in the Riverland, I think around 1,000, sometimes over that. But it's for the regional areas, particularly in the agriculture and horticulture sector, it's the short term component of the palm scheme. As some may know, there's two streams in the palm scheme. There's a long term and the short term. Short term is between 6 to 9 months. The long term is 1 to 4 years. So you probably find long terms predominantly around abattoirs, aged care, some mushroom farm over in Monato, Costa Mushroom Farm, some of the areas in the Bjork Peninsula with the tuna farm and oyster farm. So those are we see the long term, but in terms of the short terms, which is predominantly in the Riverland, there'll be, you know, citrus season, that's where the numbers are really high. So I suspect by next month that number will start to diminish.
13: So the obviously the migration conversation isn't affecting palm, as we've established here, but certainly there's got to be a feeling about that conversation for people who are travelling to Australia. What are they saying, or what are they feeling with the, all these conversations going on at the moment?
12: Indeed. I think the migration policy it needs to distinguish the number of people coming into Australia and the actual workforce that Australia needs, particularly in the regional and the seasonal industries, the regional areas and seasonal industries. I mean, I understand what the federal government is looking at carefully in the migration numbers. Obviously, concern about the housing infrastructure, cost of living, and all those sort of things. But I think the government, I think we need to look at it a little bit more sophisticated in how we manage that migration policy, so that workers coming into the Australian, South Australian or the industries that need it are able to meet the because they provide an economical, I guess they meet a different economical need. If you're looking at harvest, the grain industry, the grain is not waiting for anybody to be harvested. It's got to be done. Either delay comes with costs, and also farmers have planned their workforce, you know, months ahead. So I think it's critical for government to differentiate the migration policy and the importance of identifying the Australia's needs and meeting that, but also recognising the importance of the capacity to I guess, accommodate those numbers as they arrive in Australia.
8: Takini Tavui, Founding Director of Pacific Catalyst, speaking with Matt Stevens. In a statement, a Department of Home Affairs spokesperson said the number of working holiday makers in Australia was at a historically high level. As a result, applications may take longer than usual and may be finalised outside the published processing timeframes. It's coming up to 17 minutes past 12.
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8: Well, some news out of global agri-chemical company Bayer that it's started to make submissions to the chemical regulator to release a new weed killer in Australia in 2028. The product is called Icofolin, and it's expected to be an important addition in the fight against herbicide resistance. Tony May is the head of crop protection at Bayer Crop Science Australia New Zealand, and he says the new product is best described as a knockdown herbicide with a difference.
9: It's not quite the same as what you see with glyphosate, so it's going to be a quite a technical product. But yes, it's a knockdown herbicide used in front of planting crops.
14: How does it work?
9: It's a unique mode of action. It's Group 23, which is how it's been classified overseas. But unlike other Group 23, it's a foliar uptake. So it disrupts the cells within the plant, and you see quite a slow die down. So it's got quite a unique symptomology, whereas other products really burn down quickly. This one does take some time, particularly when it's used on its own. But you see the plant die, but it's has some very unusual symptomology. Sort of makes it look like it's almost frozen, I guess.
14: And how is it different to glyphosate and how that acts?
9: Look, the result's the same. You get excellent control of weeds. It just has, a different profile. So we're going to see it used in systems with other herbicides. And it needs to be considered quite a product that you need to have a systems approach. So it's going to be very important in canola, barley, pulse crops, to provide control either by itself or in mixtures with glyphosate or other pre-emergent products at planting, you know, providing good, clean crops as you go into sowing.
14: So it's really a part of the mix of chemistry that farmers would incorporate into their current systems as opposed to a direct replacement for glyphosate. Is that accurate?
9: Yeah, that's accurate. And you know, glyphosate has been a a pretty unique product. This one will be a very important product, but it's certainly not exactly the same as how glyphosate was. But it will be an incredibly useful product, particularly where we've seen, you know, a lot of glyphosate resistance building, particularly in annual ryegrass, but other weed species. It's certainly going to be, you know, an important product to help overcome those challenges. So, but definitely a systems, and that's where we've seen it. The very best of it is when it's incorporated with other herbicides in a cropping system.
14: How long has the company been working on the product?
9: It's a long time. It takes this product, if you might be aware, we've had significant partnership with the GRDC for well over 10 years. Actually, Icofolin was discovered prior to that partnership that we had with GRDC. So, you know, a long, long time. These things take a huge amount of time to develop. But we've really benefited from the GRDC's partnership. And Icofolin will be launched probably, you know, in Australia amongst the first countries in the world to have that access to that product. And it's been really because of the partnership and the systems approach that we've been developing, you know, through that HIP partnership with the GRDC. It certainly takes a long time to bring a molecule to market. You know, it could be up to 15 years or more. By the time we get it.
14: Is it being more fast-tracked just in recent times, considering the range of health and safety concerns and the spotlight really being on glyphosate and other chemicals?
9: It takes a long time, and it takes a lot of trial work. We've certainly been doing everything that we can to speed access to it for Australian growers, to speed it up. But there's only so much that you can do to speed things up. You still need to do a lot of work, take the time and effort and the rigour to provide the information, the efficacy, the safety to enable submissions to our regulators. So, yep, we're doing everything we can to speed it up, but it's still a very long process.
14: What's to say, though, there won't be similar sort of concerns raised that we've been seeing recently with glyphosate or paraquat raised with this product when it's launched in Australia, if it gets the approval by the chemical regulator?
9: Yeah, Bayer take a very rigorous approach around safety, and it looks at molecules in very early stages of discovery. It uses modelling, it uses data, uses a whole range of trials. So Bayer takes safety of its products incredibly with a lot of rigour. And so, you know, for a product to come this far, we've have a very high level of confidence.
14: And at what stage is the approval process for the product?
9: We've made some submissions to the APVMA, and we're hopeful that the timeline around the 28, sometime in 28, we're hopeful that we can make that and get approval for that year.
14: And why are you so confident with that timeline, Tony?
9: Oh, we're just looking at, you know, the existing timelines that products need to take in our submission. So if all goes to plan and on track, that's what we're aiming for. And we need to be ready. You know, if we get approval, we also need to ensure that we're able to supply the product. So that's the timelines that we're working towards. But obviously, you know, we need to make sure that we're able to provide everything the regulator needs.
14: And have you got trials underway here in Australia or overseas? And what are they showing you?
9: Yeah, we've got lots of trial work that we've been conducting this year and for a number of years, but it's really ramped up this year. And it's all over the country, from Western Australia through South Australia, Victoria, New South Wales, and up into Queensland. So it's a very extensive trial program. Next year will be even bigger as we start to bring in our customer groups and key agronomists and consultants for them to have a closer look at it before we're able to launch.
8: something the grains industry has been looking for some time now. So we'll keep you up to date with how that approval process goes. That was Tony May, the head of crop protection for Bayer Crop Science Australia and New Zealand, speaking with Belinda Varischetti. We'll get to weather in just a moment, but the popular annual Hartfield Day is happening today. There's a busy program. I understand the site is looking absolutely spectacular right now after some good rain and given there have been some tough seasons in the last couple of years. Last year, about this time of year, it wasn't looking too bad, but then everything sort of fell apart. But our rural reporter, Isabella Kelly, has headed out to the field day today. Let's cross to her now. Hello, Isabella.
15: Hi, Cassie. Yes, I'm here at the Hart Field Day. It is a beautiful day. It's a little bit of a chilly wind, but otherwise some lovely sun, semi-clear skies, and incredible green fields around us. There's about 500 or 600 people here so far, so really great turnout for all the speakers. And I've got with me here Sandy Haskell, who's the executive officer of the Hart site. So Sandy, can you tell me what's on the agenda for today?
16: We have 23 sessions running today with about 30 specialist guest speakers, and it ranges from everything from crop protection. We've got a great session called Pushing Yield Frontiers in Cereals, and everything in between. So, yeah, growers have got a great program to choose from.
15: Yeah, it's really great turnout. I can imagine, I mean, it's early on so far in the day, but I can imagine the mood among people is probably much better than it was, say, last year, what with this incredible season we're having.
16: So much better. You can feel it. And it's really nice to see. It's a bit of a relief, actually. Yeah, people generally have a better sense of optimism at the moment, which is really lovely.
15: Yeah, and how has the season been for Hart?
16: It's looking really good here. Just our trials here reflect the farmers' paddocks in our region. So, we're as happy as everyone else.
15: Yeah. Have you had any bad frost or any kind of major issues besides, I guess, you know, obviously the diesel and the fertiliser early on was a big thing for everyone, but what's been the biggest issues for you guys?
16: Same again as in farmers' paddocks, but obviously disease is something that we have to watch a little bit more closely this year, and we have been. And so depending on the trial and what the trial's looking at, sometimes that's a good thing if it's a disease trial. But making sure we manage that appropriately is probably top of mind for us and top of mind for a lot of growers this year too.
15: Yeah, and you mentioned some of the speakers that are here and some of the topics that will be covered. Is there one that I suppose particularly stood out for you or that maybe you've heard from people coming that they're especially, you know, keen to learn more about?
16: We have some trials that are showcased every year. So our wheat and barley variety trials are always really popular. They're our most popularly attended sessions. Probably right up there too is pre-emergent herbicide topics. But for me, I quite like that we now have a what we call a tech demo on our program every year. And so this year we have got a session on on-farm biodiesel production, which is just a little bit something. It's not our core business, but farmers are generally interested in what some of the new and upcoming tech is.
15: Definitely. No, that's one that I have on my list that I'm keen to learn more about as well.
16: Me too.
15: Beautiful. Well, we'll get to it. Thank you, Sandy.
16: Thanks very much for coming.
15: Thanks, Cassie. Back to you. I've got to go hear about some everything. Thanks, Cassie.
8: Enjoy, Isabella. There is plenty on the program to see. Isabella Kelly reporting there from the Hartfield Day, and I'm sure there's a lot of buoyancy. We love to say buoyant about the season at the moment. And she was joined there by Sandy Haskell, who is the executive officer of the Hart site. To get a sense of what sort of weather is in store to continue this run of confidence that we're seeing in agricultural production in South Australia at the moment, I'm joined by Senior Forecaster at the Bureau of Meteorology, Christy Johnson. Good afternoon.
17: Good afternoon, Cassie.
8: So a little bit cool, Isabella was saying there at the Hartfield Day. It's a bit of a cool breeze. What are you seeing?
17: Yeah, look, that's the story today. Our maximum temperatures are below average for this time of year, but it's probably even more so that cool breeze that you mentioned. It's that feels like temperature is really very chilly, particularly in the south and the southeast. So right now at Mount Gambier, the feels like temperature is only 5 degrees, even though it's the actual temperature is about 13. Parawa, it's about 4 degrees at the moment. Out on Kangaroo Island, Cape Willoughby is only 6 degrees. Robe's only 6 degrees in terms of the feels like temperature. It's pretty chilly, and that is that cold sort of southerly wind that's pushing up or even starting to turn a little bit south to southeasterly. It's not really pushing any showers up. We're tending to see most of those showers have contracted eastwards. There might be one or two spits out of some of that cloud, particularly down around sort of the far southeast, but otherwise most places have seen the end of the rainfall for a few days. Except for maybe up in the very far northwest, there's still a couple of showers close to the WA border there, but that is also contracting away back towards the west coast. So, it is a much more settled trend for the next few days. We'll see this cloud, sort of patchy cloud in the south, and also extending up into the sort of lower western in New South Wales. The upper western's looking pretty sunny. We will probably see that cloud tending to clear up over the next, well, it might linger in the south and the southeast into tomorrow. I think inland it's definitely going to disappear tomorrow. But certainly by the time we get to tomorrow afternoon and Thursday, I think we're going to see a lot of sunshine across the state. We will see some frosts as well, particularly Thursday morning, and particularly in the east. We've still got that cold air lingering over us that's come in behind this cold front. But as the skies clear and the winds drop out, that's sort of perfect conditions for frost. So Thursday morning, a bit of a chilly one. But our maximum temperatures are gradually creeping up through the week. So today, mostly in the, I guess, mid to high teens in the south and sort of into the low to mid 20s in the north. Tomorrow may actually be a touch cooler, but still sort of mostly in those low to mid teens or mid teens in the south and high teens or low 20s in the north. But by the time we get to Friday, we're back up into the 20s across most of the state, and maybe even the high 20s, low 30s by the time we get to the weekend. So some warmer air coming in over the next sort of few days. The next front looks like coming through maybe Sunday. Perhaps we start to see a couple of showers picking up on the west coast late Saturday, but then it's going to slide past, and it's really sliding to the south. So just a chance of a couple of showers along the south coast, maybe around Kangaroo Island or down in the far southeast as well on Sunday. Not a lot in it. What it will do, though, is drop the temperatures, particularly in the south, as we go into the start of next week. We've got temperatures dropping back into the teens where they've been in the 20s over the weekend. So, yeah, very settled week. Not too much rainfall for those who are looking for it on the forecast, but a gradual increase in the daytime temperatures and a few cold mornings to come as well.
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17: No problem. Thanks, Cassie.
18: Christy Johnson there from the Bureau of Meteorology. In the far west of New South Wales, the upper western will be sunny. It is going to get quite windy, winds south to southeasterly, 25 to 40 kilometres an hour. Overnight temperatures falling to between 6 and 9 degrees, with daytime temperatures reaching 19 to 23 degrees. The lower western will be mostly sunny, again a bit blowy through the day. Overnight temperatures falling to around 5 degrees, with the daytime temperatures reaching about 18 degrees. It's 28 minutes to 1.
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18: It's great to have your company here for the Country Hour. Up next, the National Rural Health Conference is on in Adelaide. There's been a lot covered. It started yesterday and it will continue until tomorrow. Everything telehealth, cancer treatment in the bush. There's lots of topics, and I'll update you on a project specifically looking at farmer health.
19: Farmers didn't want to hear that, you know, you need to get off the farm or have a holiday or take a break, and that's just not always a viable or feasible solution. So a lot of the strategies that were created in this program were suitable for farmers to actually implement.
18: That's coming up, but first I'll bring you the latest in news headlines with Matt Coleman. Good afternoon.
0: Hello, Cassie. In the news this afternoon, one of the Snowtown killers will walk from prison. A review has upheld a decision to grant him parole. In August last year, the parole board ruled James Spiridon Vlasakis could be released on conditional parole, but SA's Attorney General had applied for a review. Whyalla business owners say the local community is banding together after the permanent closure of Whyalla's steelworks blast furnace. The 60-year-old furnace has been retired after months of attempted repairs. About 500 jobs will go as a result, with a $10 million support package to help workers transition. And the head of Grain Producers SA says growers are expecting the second biggest crop in the state's history, but warns some may push themselves to dangerous limits if they can't find enough workers in time. The federal government has confirmed working holiday visas are being processed more slowly. Amid debate over migration, CEO Brad Perry says hundreds, if not thousands, of workers are needed for harvest, and some planning to arrive for the upcoming season have been delayed. More news at 1 o'clock.
18: Thanks for that, Matt. And yes, he said there'll be more rural news coming up in the next half hour. But for now, we are going to head across to the 18th.

0: 18th National Rural Health Conference. It's taking place in Adelaide at the moment, and there are hundreds of health professionals from across Australia in Adelaide at the moment. And to bring us up to date on what's been taking place, the Chief Executive of the National Rural Health Alliance, Suzanne Teagan, joins me. Good afternoon.
1: Good afternoon.
0: So you're halfway through the conference, I believe, and I was there yesterday afternoon. It looks like there's been a great turnout.
1: Oh, look, it's been fantastic. We've had people that are in the research sector, clinicians on the ground along the patient journey, those people that advocate or develop policy, and the conference has been a great way to demonstrate that it touches every area and aspect of life in rural Australia. Whether you have a health issue, whether you're trying to keep healthy, whether you have a disability or you're in ageing, this is the conference to be at for rural Australia.
0: Are there any particular themes that are coming through as part of the program?
1: Yes. So the themes are about workforce. It's one of the biggest challenges, but also about building local capability across nursing, allied health, medical education, student placements, recruitment and retention, and multidisciplinary teams. Then we also have disability and ageing in rural areas, because people living with disability in rural areas can face enormous challenges accessing services, support, or specialists. And older people often face long distances away from their families, the workforce shortages, but also the great responsibility of, servicing those people that would like to age close to their home. And then there's also technology. Technology can help, but technology isn't a substitute for local services. And so some of the topics are about telehealth and digital health, but it has to be in the area where you can actually get consistent coverage. And, there are sessions on AI and digital innovation. And then we have community members that are also speaking, and that's about community design, community-led care, and the many solutions that rural people bring to policymakers and funders, because currently, the services and the infrastructure is not fit for purpose because it's based on urban models of care. And rural health is an economic issue just as much as it is a health issue. If people can't access healthcare and disability support and aged care, that affects whether people live and work and raise families in those communities. And as you know, our rural people produce 70% of Australia's export income and 50% of the tourism income and 90% of the food that Australians eat. And they only make up 30% or 7.4 million people.
0: And you mentioned there that the making healthcare in the regional areas more fit for purpose and not a metro oriented form of care. What sort of specific things are needed in that space to make it more fit for purpose?
1: Well, it's interesting because in 2023-24, we commissioned some research about where the money's being spent, across Medicare, PBS, disability, ageing, hospitals, et cetera. And we saw that there was a $6.55 billion underfunding, or about $850 per person, less health expenditure for people that lived outside of the city. Last year, we released another report, and it had gone from $6.55 billion to $8.35 billion. That meant that if you lived in rural communities, you were receiving about $1,060 up to $4,700 for communities that were less than 10,000 people per year, right? You're all Australians, and we are all Australians. And we will be releasing a report soon where we know it's now over $9 billion underfunding for rural communities. And that means that you are receiving even less healthcare expenditure than those people that live in the city. And so the reason we have so many people that are sicker and are dying earlier, so for example, you know, potentially avoidable deaths in people under 75 years of age that are considered preventable in rural and remote areas are 2.5 times higher in males and 3.7 times higher in females in those regions compared to the city. And, you know, there's a reason. Structurally, the system is not supporting that 30% of the population of Australia that is living in those areas. And so we just need to make sure that the funding is flexible, suitable to those communities. We need to make sure that the policy that drives that funding is flexible and suits those communities. I can tell you, if you're working with Kimber or you're working with Mareeba in Queensland or you're working with a region up in the northern part of Western Australia, they're all different, and they're definitely different from the capital city in the state or territory that they are in. And so we need to stop and structurally change the way we can deliver care, we can deliver funding, and we need to redistribute the funding that is currently being underfunded for those populations.
0: This, what you're talking about here, is something that people who have lived in regional areas have known for a long time, and we've seen some recent initiatives in this state. Alex Thomas advocated for her father after he needed to, well, was going to have to relocate to receive some life-saving treatment for him, and that's elicited some stories even recently here in South Australia. It's not a particularly new issue. So how are you going about actually getting this on the agenda and dealt with?
1: Yeah. So rural Australians aren't asking for special treatment. We're asking for a fair go. We were basically asking for the same opportunity to be healthy and age well and to live with a disability with dignity, regardless of where you live, whether it's Adelaide, Alice Springs, Sydney or Melbourne. So that's the first thing. The second thing is, you're right, we have been seeing this trend that there's been that underfunding, that structural issue about change. But the thing is, it's getting worse. I've been working in this area around rural and remote Australia for the last 30 years, and it's the worst we've ever seen it. And yes, there are glimmers of hope, and there are also many communities that are coming up with their own solutions and raising hundreds of thousands of dollars purely to keep their clinics open. And it affects every type of clinician. It's not just GPs or rural generalists. It's nurses, allied health professionals. It's the midwives. It's the specialists that try to serve those communities. But, you know, we need to be heard. And it's not just a health issue or a disability issue or an ageing issue. It is actually a socioeconomic and human rights issue. And as a group and an alliance, we work you know, significantly and impactfully to try to make those changes by coming up with solutions for government to take up, like a national rural health strategy, like a national rural health infrastructure fund, like a national rural fund for rural services, so the money doesn't go back to the city. It actually stays in those areas if there are structural issues, to come up with local solutions.
0: If this is the worst you've seen it, how much of that has to do with workforce? You mentioned that at the start, and that does seem to be key in a lot of areas, is actually even getting people to regional areas.
1: Well, the thing is, the local workforce is often under-supported in the first place. So it's not just the people that come in because we've recruited them in addition to, but the people on the ground are working enormous hours, and they're seeing so many more patients that are more sick and more challenged. And you know, the figures that I gave you before about 3.7 times higher avoidable deaths in rural communities in women, that's because women are, leaving themselves last because they're caring for their children, they're caring for their husbands or partners, they're caring for their in-laws. And so it's really about saying that we've had enough and we're now going to need locally led solutions to ensure that those people that are delivering care on the ground are actually supported in the first place and we're able to deliver services flexibly. Secondly, Medicare is a fantastic subsidy for patients, but it's extremely difficult to bulk bill in a lot of these areas because the service delivery is more expensive. You know, we've seen in the NDIS funding, allied health professionals are no longer receiving reimbursement to travel to remote communities, to rural communities, because it's no longer part of the funding. And so I spoke with an Indigenous community person today, and she said, we can't access allied health anymore because it's not viable for that particular person to deliver that care anymore because they can't afford to deliver it. We are developing workforce solutions like the Rural Generalist Program, but that has 12 years lead time. You know, a medical student has to go through medical school, then they go into the Rural Generalist training. So it's 12 years, right? We need solutions now. And many of these solutions are there, but they're not funded or they don't fit into the funding models. And so not only are we asking for a fair share of money, like every other taxpayer in Australia, but we're also asking for flexibility. And don't ask rural communities to jump through 10,000 hoops that people in the city don't have to jump through. You know, and in the end, most of the money that's funding all of this healthcare is actually created in rural communities. The origin is in rural communities. So we're just saying we've had enough. We want the change to occur and we don't want to jump through more hoops.
0: Well, it's certainly been a long-standing issue, and from what you've been saying, getting worse. So I'm sure you've got a lot of your work cut out for you to get this on the agenda. But you've been going yesterday, you're on today, and then tomorrow as well. How many people have you brought to Adelaide as a result of this conference?
1: Oh, a bit over 800 people from around rural Australia, and I can tell you they're a vibrant community. They're positive. They love living in the country. I love living in the country. And it's just, you know, it's inspirational to hear some of the solutions people have come up with and some of the things that people have to put up with purely because they live in a rural community.
0: Well, thank you so much for your time today.
1: Thank you very much.
0: That was Susie Teagan, who is the CEO of the National Rural Health Alliance. And there are hundreds of presentations over the 3 days. Anna Green is the project manager at the National Centre for Pharma Health, and she updated the conference on some of the projects they are working on, including a new round of AgriSafe 2.0, which is a development on the former program of AgriSafe.
2: So AgriSafe 2.0, it's a revamp of our health check program for farmers, and which was AgriSafe 1.0, which was where farmers could have a health check and look at general health assessments, but also it was more tailored for farmers. So things along the lines that we're looking at revamping is things like chemical exposure, proper PPE fitting, things like that. So it is designed with farmers and for farmers. So we're piloting a new version of this AgriSafe 2.0 in Hamilton in Victoria next year, with the plan to scale that to another 10 regional or rural areas across other states. So New South Wales, other parts of Victoria and Queensland from 2028.
0: And what's the goal of this project?
2: The goal of this project is we've found our AgriSafe 1.0 works really well. Farmers are having their health assessments, and for some, it's the first time they've been to a doctor in 3 or 4 years. So it's really important around preventative health and identifying any issues, any risks. And what it does really well is give the farmers a snapshot of their health status. And it works well in one place, one location. However, what it doesn't do is we haven't scaled it. So the idea of this project is to test it and refine it and see if we can take it to other rural parts of Australia and adapt it in their community and really engage farmers and have them do their health assessments and make it just more fitting in the health service delivery that suits a farmer's context.
0: And I'm guessing there you're referring to the fact that it can be quite difficult to get into a doctor in some areas. So who is actually delivering this program?
2: Well, that's something that we're in the throes of co-designing, and we're working with not just farmers to identify what their preferences are, but also health services and health professionals about their capability of delivering something like this. So who delivers it is going to be part of the co-design that we'll do with each individual health service. So it may be a nurse, it may be a GP. It's going to be up to them to see what their capacity is, workforce capacity, and the flexibility around how we make that work to also suit farmers. So it's there's a fair bit of co-design that we've been doing in the last 12 months for our pilot in Hamilton in Victoria, and that's looking at that model of care, who delivers it, and how we best engage farmers. So that will be adapted for each of the 10 sites when we go further across Australia.
0: How much interest has there been from farmers?
2: Look, a lot of interest. Our existing program, our AgriSafe 1.0, we attend a lot of field days and farming events, and where we do our health and lifestyle assessments. But we invite farmers to take part in the AgriSafe 1.0, which is a more in-depth health assessment. It's a 90-minute health assessment. And look, there's always interest. I would say, farmers do take their health seriously. They don't necessarily prioritise preventative health, but when they do come along and have their health assessments, if there's any red flags or areas of concern, they're pretty good at following up. But the problems are, it's the traditional services and supports in the health system that just don't always suit farmers and people that live in rural and remote areas. That's the challenge that we're trying to address.
0: How do you mean?
2: So, well, a lot of the challenges that come up, we know, farmers, they're geographically isolated. There's long distances, there's long waiting periods, the cost, and a lot of our health services and supports in the traditional sense are in more urban or metro areas. So that, run 9 to 5. And it doesn't always suit a farmer to get to that doctor and drive an hour and sit in the waiting room for a couple of hours and then do all of that in the middle of harvest. So we're trying to make some of our service delivery options a little bit more flexible in the design.
0: So right now you've just done your co-design and you're starting to take this out now to the single site pilot group you have in Hamilton. When will other farmers be able to be involved in the project?
2: So we'll be looking at recruiting 30 farmers for the Hamilton site to take part in this pilot project, and then we'll evaluate that. There'll be some refinement work there, and then we'll take it to the other 10 sites across those other three states in 2028. and also looking for 30 farmers at each of those sites. So, you know, farmers, if they want to be involved, can keep an eye on our socials and our websites, and we'll be putting a call out for farmers to come along and take part in these health assessments and help refine it and keep that project going.
0: The AgriSafe 2.0 project is one you're working on right now, but you have just wrapped up another project, Back on Track, which was more focused on mental health. What were the key findings from that?
2: So Back on Track, yes, it was a peer-guided mental health program.

0: finished our feasibility trial, which we ran across three dairy regions in Victoria. And the findings and results from that was what I presented on yesterday. So it was quite successful, and we're really keen. That's also another program that had a great uptake and some fantastic outcomes that we're looking at scaling to other remote and rural parts of Australia. I think some of the most successful points that were raised from our trial was one, that the coach had farming background themselves, so they understood a lot of the stresses and conditions that farmers were facing. But the other important finding was that the program itself was years in the making and co-designed by farmers, that the mental health supports needed to be fitting for farmers, and the strategies and the solutions around dealing with depression and poor mental health was fitting for farmers. So, you know, a lot of the farmers told us about experiences that they'd had with other mental health support programs that had too much of a metro or an urban, not fit for purpose for farmers, and farmers didn't want to hear that, you know, you need to get off the farm or have a holiday or take a break, and that's just not always a viable or feasible solution. So a lot of the strategies that were created in this program were suitable for farmers to actually implement, and so that was another key finding that we got from interviewing all our farmers that participated in this trial.
1: Is there funding for the Back on Track program to continue and expand?
0: Not yet. We've put in for a few various funding applications, which we haven't so far been successful with, but we're working on a fairly major one start of next year that we're hoping that we can pull together. We've got a lot of interest from a lot of other partners that are keen to partner with us in other states to deliver this. So that's fairly exciting. There's a fair bit of interest and appetite to take it to Western Australia and Queensland. And so we've engaged a few key partners involved there. So we're hoping we might be able to successfully get some funding next year and look at this as a rollout over, you know, 3 to 5 years into other states.
1: Anna Green, Project Manager at the National Centre for Farmer Health, speaking there about some of the projects they've been working on and updating the conference on. And I'll have some more from that conference on the Country Hour tomorrow. But that's all we have time for today. You can go online to abc.net.au/rural if you'd like to catch up on your rural stories, or go to where we podcast. 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But right now it's coming up to 1 o'clock. You've got Joe Laverty on your radio next. It's almost 1 o'clock.
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3: Good afternoon, Richard Davies with ABC News. One of the Snowtown killers will walk from prison after a review upheld the decision to grant him parole. Leah McLennan reports.
4: James Vlasakis, one of four of those Snowtown killers, the parole board had made a decision to grant him parole last year. But given his notoriety and how serious that case was and how significant and the number of people who were killed in those murders, the state government and South Australia's Attorney General had appealed that decision. We have now heard from the Parole Review Commissioner, who has found that the Attorney General failed to put forward what they've said is a cogent argument for why

0: live across Adelaide, South Australia, and Broken Hill. This is Joe Laverty.
1: Lovely to be with you right across the state. And if you're anywhere within South Australia or Broken Hill or Adelaide or Mount Barker or anywhere, you almost certainly have a problem with rabbits. They are absolutely booming at the moment, mostly because the conditions have been absolutely perfect. All this gorgeous rain that we've been having over the last, many months, really, after drought conditions has made it just right for rabbits to breed and populate. So the war on rabbits has begun. It's a hard war to win, as one female rabbit can produce around 60 kittens in a season, and they're mating again within an hour of giving birth. So those are the rabbit facts. Those are the stats that I learned today. I think that's an interesting fact. I did not realise they could mate again within an hour of giving birth. So I would like to know from you the animal fact that you know. There's something that you've learned maybe recently, maybe it's something that you've always known. You can let me know on 0467 922 891. Listening to Sonia and Jules this morning, this was Wendy.
2: I've lived down here in the Onkaparinga district for a while, and if I drive down the expressway, every sign that says beware of wildlife has an echidna with its hind legs back to front.
3: You know a lot of detail, Wendy.
2: Well, I think most of us, this is one of our iconic animals, and we know that it has these very strong toenails that dig itself into the ground very fast. And if you've seen one do it, it's extraordinary. And they face backwards.
1: So I'm asking you today for your best animal fact, whatever it may be. Dave from Woodcroft says, 9 banded armadillos always give birth to 4 genetically identical offspring from one egg, says Dave. How do you know that? You know what? Doesn't matter. You know it. Good fact. Thank you for sharing it, Dave. This one says, koalas have fingerprints that have confused crime scenes. Oh, I'd like you to elaborate on that. What kind of crime scene has had koalas all over it, confusing the situation? Nick in Wyala says kangaroos can halt gestation if feed conditions are poor. That is fascinating. We've got a few kangaroo animal facts coming through. Someone sent a text saying female kangaroos have 3 vaginas, which I think is too many vaginas in my experience. But I said, well, why exactly? And Deb's on it. Deb says female kangaroos have 2 separate uteruses or uteri, and 2 of the side vaginas are used for fertilization, and the 3rd middle vagina is used exclusively to give birth. This seems very complicated. I mean, all right, but that's evolution. That's nature at its best. Maybe the kangaroos have got the right idea and we've been doing it wrong this whole time. So your animal facts. Zorka's in at the Adelaide Hills. Hello, Zorka.
4: Hi, Joe. Now, chickens, they poo, like we all know, in abundance, but they do not wee. Why? I do not know, but I do know that they do not wee.
1: Not even, so it's not all, the mess that they make isn't just a mixture of poo and wee?
4: Oh, it could be, but it's poo, but they do not stop for a wee, as we know that, yeah.
1: Yeah, they're not like a dog true for all birds or just chickens, do you reckon?
4: Chickens, I know. I was standing waiting for my husband by the Botanic Gardens, and I saw a drop of sort of like, what do you call it, water droplets on my head.
1: Yes.
4: And I looked up and I bloody bugger of a magpie wheel on my top of my head.
1: They say that's good luck, don't you know?
4: Oh, yeah.
1: That's right. I think they say that to make you feel better. Well, there you go. Zorka, that is a great animal fact. Thank you.
4: Thanks, Joe.
1: See ya. Deb also says, you do know that the boss man is going to have conniptions with the number of times you and your guests have said the word vagina. I know, it's probably deeply uncomfortable, but it's a fact of life. I will not stop. Oh, I might stop now, actually. Steve on KI says, the male blue wren on KI is only blue during the nesting season. Then post-nesting mating, they return to the same colour as the females. I didn't know that, Steve. That is a great animal fact. This one from Gail. Female hyenas have replica male genitalia. They mate through this narrow opening, then give birth through there as well. Birth is extremely painful for them, and the mortality rate is quite high, says Gail. Lots of genitalia facts. Why do we all know so many things about animal genitalia? But that is very interesting. But the same is true, of course, Gail, for women, that giving birth, very painful, it can, and the mortality rate is quite high, but because of excellent medical understanding now, midwives, gynecologists, all of those people that we work with, giving birth, if you have all of those services around you, is a lot safer than it was before we had all of that. There was huge high mortality rate before we had all of those medical interventions. 25-2 on 891, Adelaide, South Australia and Broken Hill. Thank you to this text who says, fun fact, an echidna has a four-headed penis. What? Why? Why? John, thank you. Oh, thank God for John, who says, koalas have two thumbs on each front paw. Thank you, John, for a non-genitalia fact. Thank you very much for that. Keep it coming. Let me know your fun fact about an animal. 0467 922 891. It is just after 25-2. You're with Joe Laverty, 891 ABC Adelaide, South Australia and Broken Hill.

0: 891 ABC Adelaide, South Australia and Broken Hill. In just a moment, you've probably heard there in the news that James Roussakis has been granted bail. Parole. And so our Attorney General and Deputy Premier Khaya Ma has spoken on this. I'll share a little bit of that in a moment. I also did get a message from Frosty and a few other people saying there appears to be some power outages in the Adelaide Hills. Cecilia Schutz is the manager, was one of the managers with SA Power Networks. What's going on, Cecilia?
1: Hi, Jo. Yes, so at around 11:30 today, we had around 560 customers impacted by an outage in the Carey Gully area. So we were able to restore around 320 customers automatically through feeder automation, but we have crews there on site at the moment trying to find and isolate the fault. At the moment, they haven't

0: found it yet, so we still don't have an estimated restoration time, but they are on site and trying to find that fault as soon as possible.
1: Okay, they're on the job is what I'm hearing.
0: They're on the job.
1: Yeah, yep. Great. Thank you so much, Cecilia Schutz from SA Power Networks. It is 20 to 3. So I'll share with you what the Premier Khaya Ma has said about James Vlasakis being on parole in just a moment.
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1: 20 to 2. So your fun animal facts, I've got lots of them here. 0467 922 891. Wombats do square poops. Yes, I love that one. Thank you very much. According to David Attenborough, slugs can be both male and female. When they mate, both slugs can become pregnant. That's very efficient, isn't it, Megs from Mount Barker? I've got some more, so many more, if you would like to send yours to me. They're mostly about genitalia, I've got to tell you that. This one says, fun fact, a pig's penis is a corkscrew. Yes, thank you for that. You can never look at a corkscrew again without thinking about that particular fact. This is ABC Adelaide, South Australia and Broken Hill. I'm Joe Laverty. So the head of SA's parole board has welcomed the decision to grant one of the Snowtown killers parole after the state government's unsuccessful attempt to block his release. You've probably heard this in ABC News. And James Vlasakis, the youngest of the four perpetrators of the notorious Bodies in the Barrels killing, which involved 12 deaths in the 1990s. And our Attorney General and Deputy Premier Khaya Ma had this to say about the parole decision.
6: The Bodies in the Barrel murder cases in South Australia are a difficult part of our history and have left an indelible mark on us as a state. I can understand that every time these cases are brought up and discussed, it is traumatic for people involved, the families of victims, of communities in relation to the Bodies in the Barrel cases. The people that were held by the court most responsible have been given life sentence without the possibility of parole. There are others who have been released or applied for parole. James Vlasakis, who gave evidence against his co-accused in the trials, applied for parole, and that was granted by the parole board. As is known, there was a decision to review that granting of parole by the PARC, the Parole Administrative Review Commissioner. There have been two separate reviews by the Parole Administrative Review Commissioner, as well as a consideration by the Court of Appeal of the Supreme Court of South Australia. As a result of all of that thorough consideration, it has been determined that parole should be granted, and the Parole Board will meet to consider the conditions that parole would be granted under. Previous conditions that have been contemplated by the parole board for James Vlasakis have included things like electronic monitoring, places that they can't go in relation to where victims might be, no drugs or alcohol, not allowed to be in licensed premises. It is a very difficult thing for those who are still around who remember what happened so well.
7: Is there any further steps the Attorney General can take to
6: I'll obviously ask for advice to see if there are further steps, but it has already been considered by two different Parole Administrative Review Commissioners and the full court of the Supreme Court.
8: Francis Nelson is pretty angry that he came out and said that he's a risk to the community still, where the parole board obviously don't think he is. How would you respond to that?
6: Look, that's for people to make their own decisions about. The parole board is very, very experienced. Francis Nelson has spent some three decades as the head of the parole board, been appointed and reappointed by both Liberal and Labor governments, very experienced at parole matters, and will now the parole board will now consider what conditions should be put in place.
1: Khaya Ma there, the Attorney General, and Deputy Premier, that is on James Vlasakis receiving parole. And you are going to hear more on Live at 5 with Nikolai Balhartz on Drive this afternoon. It is 2:45 on 891 ABC Adelaide, South Australia and Broken Hill. I do have a tune for you. I've got to whip through some more of these animal facts. They're coming through thick and fast and they're fantastic. Jono from Port Noarlunga. Kangaroo fact. The mother kangaroo gets the joey out of the pouch, licks its backside, and then it defecates outside the pouch. Otherwise, the pouch would fill with poo and wee, says Jono. That is, of course, how on earth do they keep it so clean? Well, they've got a strategy for that, and that seems to be working just fine. Was it gone from genitalia to poo? Alicia from Green Hill says, bunnies eat their own poop, a special kind usually in the morning called cecotropes. They look like wet black berries, unlike their unusual hard, round hay poop balls. They're full of nutrients and probiotics. We have a house bunny, and I was not prepared for that. We got it, said Alicia. Another one. Oh, good, it's clean. This is good. There is no such thing as blue bird feathers. It is an optical illusion. Thank you very much for that. This one, I've never heard. I never even considered this. From Larry. Larry says, hi, Joe. This is not an animal fact, but it's still a fact. The female human cannot use her bowel before using her bladder. But a male can, says Larry. I've got a cast of all women here. Is that true for you guys? Emma, are you sure, Emma? Are you sure? Larry says, women. Is Larry right there? A female cannot use her bowel before using her bladder? And men, can you... Fill me in. What's your experience? 0467 922 891. And just a palate cleanser. Animal fact, queen bees are not born. They are chosen from normal female larvae. They are then fed royal jelly, which activates their reproductive system and turns them into a queen. Royal jelly comes from the head of worker bees. That's great. Good facts. Thank you so much. It is 13 minutes away from the latest in the news. This song I did a little poll around the office yesterday when I was choosing it. I said, how do we feel about Frente's Ordinary Angels? And I think the response was, well, it's not accidentally Kelly Street. And we went, yes, we will.

0: again, you know. Ordinary Angels, the name of that tune. It's 10 minutes away from 2. More animal facts for you on 0467922891. This says, Irukandji jellyfish have 24 eyes. I did not know that. Thank you. Heather says, polar bears have black skin under their fur. Is that how they stay warmer? Is it? Has it got something to do with retaining heat? Must be something like that. This one says, male seahorses are the only male animals on Earth that get pregnant and give birth to live young. Philip says, the elephant, the only animal in the world with four knees. Birds wee and poo is all mixed in and comes out of one orifice. That's come from Philip. And Larry says, a kangaroo cannot walk or move backwards. Is that so? Zach says, giraffes have the highest blood pressure in the animal kingdom. I believe that. I mean, is that a joke or they genuinely have the highest blood pressure in the animal kingdom? Either way, it's both funny because of their long, tall stature, but also probably true because you've got to get that blood all the way up the neck, right? Justin says, greyhounds can't sit. I did not know that. Kaz says, she's played a practical joke on her sister. I asked my sister one day if she knew why magpies walked and ran all the time, and she said she didn't. And I said, it's because they have a finite number of wing flaps and need to save them for where they really need them. Yes, she believed me until I started laughing, says Kaz.
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0: 7 minutes away from the latest in the news, the Royal Adelaide Show was host to an Australian citizenship ceremony on Friday, and I had a chat with some brand new Australians, and here are a couple of them. Who are you here to see today?
5: I'm here for my mum's citizenship ceremony.
0: How big a deal is this for your family?
5: It is a really big deal. We're waiting for this time. My mom tried so hard to pass a test, and it really feels good.
0: And you've been a citizen for how long?
5: 3 years now, since 2023.
0: Where did you come from originally?
5: Afghanistan.
0: What happened in Afghanistan? What was going on for you then that made you decide to come to Australia?
5: Well, there is war going on. The girls don't have the right to educate, and it's only up to year 6. So we don't really have the right to do anything, to work or anything. So that's why this now in Australia, we have the better opportunity to study, to become who we want to become.
0: So what have you been doing in Australia? What's your Australian life look like?
5: So at the moment, I'm first year of university student. I'm studying Bachelor of Biomedical Health. And hopefully I'm trying to get into medicine.
0: Oh my gosh, that's so great that you're making the fullest opportunity of the education here in Australia. And your mum, congratulations on being an Australian
6: citizen. Thank you so much, thank you so much.
0: What does this mean for you?
6: I feel very happy today because Australia is a very good country, very good people. I'm very happy. I like Australia.
0: Congratulations.
6: Thank you so much, thank you.
0: Well, you have just become a citizen of Australia. Congratulations.
7: Thank you.
0: What are you carrying here with you?
7: I'm carrying the Australian flowers that I got from a friend and a little koala.
0: May I ask where your home country is?
7: From Colombia, originally, and I have been in Australia for 13 years.
0: What brought you to Australia in the first place?
7: I came as a student to study English, and then I did an MBA, and then I decided to stay because I thought that this country is very welcoming, people are very friendly, and I love the beaches and everywhere, that's why.
0: Was it a hard decision to say, no, I'm going to become an Australian and let Colombia be a part of your life, probably more so in the past?
7: It was hard to leave my family. I was missing them a lot. But when I started studying and, you know, meeting people, it became like a second home for me.
0: And the decision to become Australian, was that a hard one?
7: No, it wasn't, because I really enjoy being here and I love the place. Obviously, it was a lot of work to get to where I am now, because I had to apply for visas, study a few things, get my studies accredited and all of that. But yeah, eventually I got it.
2: Well, congratulations.
7: Thank you so much. Thank you.
0: That's just a few of the new Australians who have chosen to live here in Australia and become Australian citizens. It's a few minutes away from the latest in the news. And a little later, we're going to have a look at a country. I believe it to be the third most visited country by Australians, behind Indonesia and New Zealand. Huge numbers of Australians go to this country. If you haven't been there recently, almost certainly someone you know, someone in your family.

0: going to talk about this in more detail a little later, but tell me about the travel that you've gone on that was really affordable at the time, and it might not be so anymore, and whether or not that destination is even as desirable anymore. For example, Bali was the number one place to go because it was so cheap, so peaceful, so relaxed. And don't get me wrong, people, it's still, I think it is still Indonesia, number one destination that Australians go, but it's no longer really relaxing and really peaceful, that's for sure. Certainly not large parts of the touristy areas. So where have you gone that was really cheap overseas, and what was the experience like? And maybe you have to go back decades to come up with wherever it was you went. My phone number, 1-300-222-891. My text number, 0467-922-891. We'll look at that after the news, among a few other stories which I have coming up for you as well, including introducing you to somebody who has been a paramedic with the South Australian Ambulance Service for 50 years. 50 years service to the community. So he's going to join you after the news as well. This is quite the legacy he's left. And if you go and have a look at what people are saying about him online, he's really impacted a lot of other people in the SA ambulance service. So I'm looking forward to introducing you to him. At the beginning of the show, we were talking about rabbits because it turns out all this beautiful rain we've been having over the last many months has been ideal conditions for rabbits, and that they are booming. The number, the estimated number, and this is a conservative estimate, is before I even say this again, I'm even a bit worried I'm about to say the wrong thing. It's an estimated 200 million rabbits. 200 million. That's an estimate. A conservative estimate. So what can be done about them? Well, Jenny in St. Agnes says, I wonder if my sister Diane in Lobethal is listening. Diane and her neighbours are eradicating rabbits via baits. I'm not as keen, as I don't have a problem here in Tea Tree Gully area where I live. Friendly banter, but I do understand that the rabbits are a problem and need to be controlled. That's from Jenny. Thanks, Diane. Thank you. I love you, Diane, says Jenny, if you're listening, so to the sister. Another text from someone who just sent a photo of them holding a little bunny rabbit. These guys are absolutely everywhere in the Adelaide Hills. You're exactly right. My parents live in the Adelaide Hills. They had a lovely garden years ago. Now it is just rabbit holes and dying things, and they can't do very much about it. It's a really hard problem to solve. Ted says, when Australia plunges into economic depression, which may not be far off, we will all appreciate rabbits and eating wild rabbit as my parents and grandparents did in the 1930s. Well, there's something to look forward to, Ted. Thank you for that. It is time for the news on 891 ABC Adelaide, South Australia and Broken Hill. I'll see you on the other side.
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5: Good afternoon, Richard Davies with ABC News. The head of SA's parole board has welcomed the decision to grant one of the Snowtown killers parole after the state government's unsuccessful attempt to block his release. James Vlasakis was the youngest of four perpetrators of the notorious Bodies in the Barrels killings, which involved 12 deaths in the 1990s. Last year, the board granted his release on parole, but the South Australian government requested a review of that decision. Now, the Parole Administrative Review Commissioner has upheld the board's original decision. The Parole Board's Chair, Francis Nelson, says Vlasakis meets the criteria for release.
6: He's of mature age. The circumstances in which he offended are very unlikely to be repeated. He's always been remorseful and contrite. His institutional behaviour has been excellent. He has good support in the community.
5: A court has heard a man charged with more than 40 offences against children was able to gain access to his alleged victims through his personal connections to First Nations communities and his employment as a camera operator. Former ABC employee Trevor James Scroop is standing trial in South Australia's District Court after pleading not guilty to charges including sexual abuse of a child. The trial heard Mr. Scroop, who was married to a First Nations woman,

0: was trusted by parents in the Northern Territory to take their children for trips to Adelaide and was recognised as an initiated man within one particular community. Prosecutor Paul Tate told the court there were 30 known alleged victims who were aged between 5 and 16 at the time of the alleged offending. Whyalla's business community says the closure of the town's blast furnace will undoubtedly affect the local economy. A $10 million support package has been announced for more than 500 employees whose jobs will be cut. Whyalla Collective founder Sophie Hancock says the community is unsurprised but looking towards what comes next.
1: When we're talking about 500 jobs being lost, that is 500 homes with financial instabilities. But having said that, we have a wonderful community here of people who are resilient and caring and kind, and we know that we will back one another and work through this together.
0: One Nation leader Pauline Hanson has defended widely condemned comments she made about the Prime Minister's late mother. In a podcast interview earlier this year that since resurfaced, Senator Hanson said it was not on for Anthony Albanese's mum to have lived in public housing for decades. Senator Hanson insists the remarks were not distasteful, but has offered a partial apology to Mr. Albanese.
2: I don't think my comments were derogatory towards his mother at all. I was referring to house permission at that time. So if he's taken offence to it, well, I'm sorry for that.
0: Qantas has opened a new hub for their digital operations in Adelaide CBD. The Product Innovation Centre will host a group of technology workers, including engineers and artificial intelligence specialists, that will improve customer-facing digital platforms. 50 employees will start at the site, with capacity to increase to more than 400 digital roles in the coming years. How much the state government paid towards the digital centre is subject to a commercial-in-confidence arrangement. The Emmy Awards have wrapped up in Los Angeles with Widow's Bay and The Pitt, the big winners of the night. Here's Linda Gruen.
3: It goes to Widow's Bay.
4: Widow's Bay has stormed the Emmy Awards, breaking a record for a comedy series with 14 awards, including Best Comedy Series and 3 acting wins. The Pitt has won one of the other top awards of the night, Best Drama Series. Lead actor of the show, Noah Wyle, has also won a trophy. The Emmy for Best Lead Actress in a Drama Series has gone to Ray Sehorn for Pluribus. Australia's hopeful Sarah Snook has lost to Sally Field in the Best Lead Actress in a Limited Series category. Field won for her role in Remarkably Bright Creatures.
0: Aussie musician G Flip will kick off the AFL Grand Final's pre-match entertainment at the MCG. The Melbourne-born artist will perform an opening set ahead of highly anticipated headline act Kylie Minogue. Checking South Australia's weather, partly cloudy throughout with isolated showers and thunderstorms in the far northwest. Port Lincoln 16, Port Pirie 19, Renmark 18, Mount Gambier 14, Broken Hill 19. Adelaide, partly cloudy, a top of 17. It's actually 17 degrees now. Tomorrow, partly cloudy, also 17. Thursday, sunny and 18. Friday, sunny and 22 degrees. ABC News.
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9: I'm 20 and you want music on your phone, you've got to pay a subscription, you don't own things, and that's why a lot of us want to bring these CDs back.
10: That's so true when you say we don't actually own these things, do we?
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8: Joe Laverty.
10: Well, when I heard the news about the Emmys that Sarah Snook missed out, I was ready to hate on whoever beat her until we heard it was Sally Field, in which case you go, oh, OK, that's probably OK. That was for the Primetime Emmy Award for Outstanding Lead Actress in a Limited or Anthology Series or Movie for All Her Fault, which is meant to be excellent. I haven't seen it. Have you seen it? Let me know what you think. But we love Sarah Snook, of course. She's fantastic. But losing to Sally Field, that's fine. 6 minutes past two. I do have your song quiz in just a moment. Later, I want to talk about travelling to Japan. Because Australians have loved going to Japan over the last few years. Of course, it's about the culture and the experience, but it's also because the Australian dollar has been very strong against an ever-weakening Japanese yen. So if it's not you who has been to Japan, it's almost certainly someone you know. My parents just got back from Japan. They did not like it. I think it was mostly, it wasn't Japan itself. I think they went on a cruise and a lot of things went wrong and it was too hot and a bunch of other stuff. Anyway, and it was too crowded. That's right, too hot and too crowded. Everybody was going to Japan at the same time. So I haven't been to Japan. That's the review I've received. But there are signs at the moment that probably fewer people will be going to Japan for a cheap holiday because the value of the yen is so slowly trending up, making it, I guess, a less desirable place to go if you think you're going to have a cheapish holiday. So have you been to Japan recently? And what was it like? Was it as affordable as everyone has been saying? Or maybe you went at this time of the year and you thought it's too hot. You should not be going at that time of the year. 1-300-222-891 is my text number. I'll give you some more of these great animal facts that have been coming through as well on 0467-922-891. Moira from Salisbury Park says the elephant is the only quadruped to have four knees. That's from Moira. Thank you very much for quadruped. Which is something that has 4 feet, of course. Vivian from Mount Barker says shingleback lizards give birth to young that are one third the body weight of a fully grown lizard. Very nice. Good fact. Lek in Barra says chickens with white ears lay white eggs. Red ears lay brown eggs. Does that then, Lek, does that? So there are, of course, some chickens that'll have blue ears. Some of the bantams in particular, does that mean that they're the ones that lay blue eggs? When I think about it, I think that might be true. That's a good fact, Lek. Thank you. John says koalas are one of the few animals that can scratch its own back. Gail says a female praying mantis will bite the head off the male during mating and that headless male body can keep going for up to 20 minutes. Thank you, Gail, for that fun animal fact. And someone else said, fun fact, 90% of the ABC 891 listeners are obsessed by genitalia. That's come from Chris at Moonta. Thank you very much, Chris. Here is your song quiz for today. To be able to guess it, 0467-922-891. It's 0.2 of a second. And again. And one more time. If you know what that is. 0467-922-891. I just cracked up laughing there because the boss walked past and was eyeballing me directly through the glass. This is not me, Luke. It's everybody else, Luke, who are letting me know these animal facts, mostly about genitalia, it is true. Keep them coming. 0467-922-891.
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10: 10 past two, the South Australian Ambulance Service Facebook page is featuring a lovely, smiling photo of a man who must have saved countless lives over his 50 years in the business. Paramedic Ken Hutchinson joins us 1 week into his retirement. Hello, Ken.
11: Good afternoon, Jo.
10: Hello. Oh, and I love on this post that's been shared, it's got pictures from when you first started, you're just a young fella with the SA Ambulance Service and now you've retired. How's retired life treating you?
11: Very nice, thank you. More time to be on my farm and, slow down and enjoy life.
10: 50 years, Ken. When you reflect on those 50 years, what do you think?
11: Having started in 1973 in Yankalilla as a volunteer to retiring, as you said, about a week ago, is a long journey. 50 years is a long journey. A lot of things have changed over that period of time, the delivery of service, and, I guess it's a journey that I never thought would continue on but into that length of time, but it has done.
10: Yeah, well, you were just a young man when you started. I suppose when you're really young, you can't envisage yourself doing anything in 50 years. But could you have imagined that 50 years later you still would have been a paramedic?
11: No, not really. And I mentioned to a couple of people, one of the local newspapers here in the hills was having a chat the other day. And I said when I actually applied for the position in the metropolitan area in 1976, it was for 3 months, and they said, "Oh, you may get a call from us. We may not need any more people after that time." I never got a call back to say, don't worry about continuing your service." I had to be the one who said, "I'm retiring."
10: Wow, for 50 years later. and tell me, what was it that drew you to this job in the first place?
11: It was, I think, most probably an organisation that was in Yankalilla at the time, down the south coast. We didn't have an ambulance in Yankalilla at that time. It was coming from Victor Harbour. And a group of volunteers, St John volunteers, got together and formed a little group in Yankalilla. And eventually, over time, we were able to get an ambulance from Victor Harbour and man it 24 hours a day, 7 days a week, and which was fantastic. But knowing what I know now how that's grown into the service that it is now, 24 hours a day, 7 days a week, still continuing in Yankalilla, is fantastic. Mm.
10: And you're a paramedic, so did you have to go on to do extra training from your volunteer service years?
11: Certainly did. In those days, all you had to do to join the ambulance service in then was just a first aid certificate, and which we were able to get through with one of the local GPs in Yankalilla, helped train us to achieve that. And then it was a matter of courses over years and years and years to then getting the... I never actually got to do the degree. That was perhaps a stretching time for me as a mature student, but certainly got my diploma to where we are now. And, the degree, 3 years, intensive training at Flinders University, and then 12 months with an internship is pretty stretching for young people that are looking to do a career now.
10: Yeah, well, being the study to be a paramedic is famously very difficult, and so you've done it after years of volunteering and just having the job. How did you feel once you got your back mortarboard hat and your graduation certificate? How did that make you feel?
11: Oh, I think you feel very pleased and privileged that you can go out and deliver a service to the community. It's been over a long period of time. It hasn't always just been the paramedic side of it. We've had to develop that over a number of years, and that's grown and grown and grown to the paramedics we see on the television today. And, to their credit, the skills they have certainly outnumbered and outweighed what we were able to do back in the early 70s, mid-80s and 90s. And naturally, of course, that's developed, and I'm sure it will keep on developing.
10: At 2:15 on 891 ABC Adelaide, South Australia and Broken Hill, Ken Hutchinson is a retired South Australian Ambulance Service paramedic. I'm Jo Laverty. What are some of the highlights when you think back on your 50 years of service? What sticks out to you as being some of the best parts?
11: I think, Joe, one of the biggest parts is Kangaroo Island. I was privileged to look after the volunteer service on Kangaroo Island for about 23, 24 years. And when I started looking after that group back in the very early 90s, there was only one ambulance service on Kangaroo Island. It was in Kings Cove. And it was a St John run team. Then over a period of time, we developed a team in Penashaw, American River, and also out at Western Districts. But unfortunately, naturally, of course, with the fires and so forth out there, that's now back in Pandana. So we've actually got four teams. Well, not we, but the ambulance service does now have four teams on the island. So I see that as one of the big momentums in my career.
10: And
11: I was introducing that.
10: I've seen some of the comments on this post, just how many people, how many volunteers you worked with. Marilyn said, thank you for helping to set up the Ghost First Response Group and your training and mentoring over the years. Brian says, I remember yourself, Malcolm and Maurice putting us through our paces when we were joining the service. There must be low lights as well, times where there must have been tough times. Could you tell me a little bit about those, Ken?
11: Oh, there's been over about 50 years, definitely. And I was only working with a colleague the other day who was a volunteer that I started that started with me over at the Meadow Station 20 odd years ago, and we were just returning from a trip from Strathalbyn, and we were just talking generally as we were driving back from Strathalbyn, and you know, a couple of times as we drove past landmarks on the roadside, you could say, well, I remember such and such happened at that spot, or yes, I've been into that farmhouse, or I've been into that place because Mrs. So-and-so passed away or whatever. So there's been low moments, but there's also been high moments, and there's also been those times when you can go, well, if we weren't there, things would have been worse.
10: Yeah, exactly. Were you ever there for a baby being delivered or anything like that, Ken?
11: That is my 53 years of disappointment. I got to the point, we took a lady down to the old women's and children's, which people may not remember, which is on Fullerton Road from Mount Barker. And we got her there just in time to deliver the baby. I think we shut the door behind us and we heard the baby crying. Oh. That's how close we got.
10: Oh, that is so great. Ken Hutchinson, retiring SA Ambulance Service paramedic. And how do you look after yourself? I mean, you've had a lot on your plate for all of this time, and some, as you can imagine, some pretty awful experiences that you would have had, so many great as well. But how do you look after yourself, your mental health, for example?
11: I think, and I mentioned this also to somebody who I was talking to the other day as well, my wife's been a volunteer with me for 50-odd years as well. We met at Yankalilla. She was a school teacher at the time, and she joined the team in Yankalilla, and we got married in 1977. And to be able to actually have somebody that you can come home and actually discuss a case with, and she still does that with me. She still volunteers at Strathalbyn. And, you know, you can sit down at the breakfast table or the tea table or something, and you can still just sit and have a chat about different things that happen. And that's, I think, a privilege to have that sort of thing so close by. And you don't have to necessarily go to a counsellor. It's somebody else who understands the highs and lows. Mm-hmm. And I think family is the big important part of that.
10: A text here says, I think you were in the CFS too. Is that correct?
11: I was in Mount Barker for a period of time, yes.
10: Another message says, did you get a gold watch for your 50 years of service?
11: Yes, I did. And the CEO at the time actually handed it to me, and I can remember it quite plainly. And if he's listening today, he'll remember it as well. When he handed it to me, one of the links actually fell out of it. So so I was able to get it repaired. But in the actual wristband, one of the links fell out as he was passing that to me. But never mind. Look, that's okay.
10: It still works as a watch, though, aside from...
11: Oh, yeah, still keeps time, good. So that's good.
10: And what's next for you?
11: Next for me is to... We've got a farm at up in the hills at Alisota Wisto. I've had for quite a long time, so it's to look after that. 100 acres doesn't look after itself, so you've got a little bit of work to do with that. I'd like to do some travel around Australia. Haven't been to all the capital cities yet, but certainly would like to at least, you know, go around and have a look at all of those. Whether we'll get overseas, I don't know. I heard you a bit about the Japanese earlier, and I don't know that Japan actually interests me, but it'd be nice to go and have a look at some of those other countries.
10: Japan's too hot and too crowded, according to my mum, Ken, if you want that
11: particular
10: review.
11: I thought it might have been the other way around, too cold.
10: Yeah, and then also it's too cold and too crowded other times of the year. Now, correct. I did see on Facebook your son Brad posted a well done dad, time to finally take mum on that overdue honeymoon. What's that about?
11: Well, it was interesting. We got married on the Saturday, which was fine. And as I said, that was some 50 odd years ago. and I had to be back at work on the Monday morning at 6 o'clock at the Unley station. And of course, since then, time and, you know, working full time, we just haven't necessarily got to that side of it. We've had plenty of time where we've done other things together, but I think Brad's quite right.
10: How long have you been married for?
11: We'll be 50 years next year, 77. So we're pretty well, I guess, if you want to look at the journey, the marriage and the journey within SAS have basically been together.
10: Right, okay. So well overdue for a honeymoon by the sound of it.
11: Well overdue.
10: But probably not to Japan also by the sound of it.
11: No. I had a preference, it'll be to England.
10: There you go. Very nice. Thank you so much for your time. Congratulations, Ken. Lovely to chat with you.
11: Thank you, Joe. Thanks for your time.
10: Bye-bye. That is Ken Hutchinson, retired South Australian ambulance service paramedic after 50 years, more than 50 years, actually. It's 22 past 2 on 891 ABC Adelaide, South Australia and Broken Hill. We will have a go at your song quiz in a moment, but here's your clue. I'll play it for you again a little bit louder. Can you pick what that is? If you can, you could be a winner today because we only have one person getting it right so far. So can you guess what it is? 0467 922 891.
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10: More fun animal facts for you on 0467 922 891. Cats have a dominant paw. My cats have all been left-handed, says the Plimptonian. Aaron says, sheep do not sleep. They rest, but do not sleep, says Aaron. Another text says, some snails mate by shooting darts at each other. Okay, very good. Dan from Blackwood says, you probably know, but others don't. By weight, there are more cows than people. Humans are 36%, cows 38%, 60% of mammals are livestock, with only 4% being wild. That is a wild fact, says Dan from Blackwood. That is a good one. Good fact. Thank you. This one says, fun fact, pigeons can recognize themselves in a mirror. I did not know that. Thank you for the fun fact. Margaret says, chicken urine is filtered through kidneys, turning into uric acid. It mixes with solid feces. It's the white part in the poop, says Margaret. That was someone saying chickens can't urinate. And I thought, God, there must be something going on in there, right? Because they do drink water. Thank you, Margaret. There's the science behind it. And Max is from Sturt with a fun animal fact. What have you got there, Max?
18: I was unfortunate enough to find out just the hard way with regards to centipedes. You know, when you look at a centipede and they've got those nippers at the back.
10: Yeah.
18: They mean nothing. They don't do anything. I had one on my leg. I brushed it down and it grabbed onto my finger. And the nippers that bite you are on its head that you can't really see until...
10: Oh.
18: Yeah. So those nippers at the back mean nothing.
10: if you get
18: one on your leg or somewhere, brush it upwards.
10: Roger.
18: Not downwards.
10: Learn from Max's experience. Yeah, I take you would avoid the pointy looking end at the back, wouldn't you? But that's just that they're trying to trick you, Max, so they can get you.
18: Yeah, basically.
10: Right, very clever.
18: Well.
10: Thank you, Max. See ya.
18: All right.
10: Bye. 0467 922 891 if you would like to share an animal fact with me. The song quiz, here you go. I'm having trouble finding where the song guess is at the moment. The guess that we've had so far, if you think you know what it is, 0467 922 891, 0.2 of a second. Tell me if you think you know what it is. 25 past 2 on 891 ABC Adelaide, South Australia and Broken Hill. We are going to talk about travel to Japan because for several years now it has been a really popular destination for Australians. But I think I'm correct in saying that it's behind Indonesia and New Zealand and then Japan, which is so much further away than Indonesia or New Zealand. So Japan is the third most popular place at the moment. And there are lots of reasons for that because culturally, of course, it's spectacular, very different to our own. It's also been very affordable.

as the Japanese yen has slowly but surely been declining, losing its strength. That might be about to change. So tell me if you've ever been to Japan, what you thought of it. Maybe you went 20 years ago and went again recently and it's completely different. Too many tourists, far too many Australians and everybody else going to Japan at the same time. What was it like for you? Let me know. 0467 922 891. You're with Joe Laverty. It's just after 25 past 2. 891 ABC Adelaide, South Australia and Broken Hill.

0: Ballet Bonnie Tyler. Such a great song. Great song. And the scene in Shrek where this is used as a hero scene is just, it can't be beaten. Can't be beaten. 2:30 on 891 ABC Adelaide, South Australia and Broken Hill. Ali's from Bowden and has a fun animal fact for us. Go ahead, Annie. Oh, Ali, sorry.
1: I owned a pig. His name was Elvis. And pigs don't sweat.

0: have to check fact this part of it, but I was also told that they have a corkscrew penis.
1: Yep.
0: Ali. And fortunately,
1: yep.
0: I never had to see that because he was dissexed.
1: Right, Ali, you're not even the first person to talk about the corkscrew penis today, but that they don't sweat, that's new, because people say when they're under pressure, oh, I'm sweating like a pig. But if pigs don't sweat, then that's a bit misguided, isn't it? More animal facts for you. A koala feeds its poo to its young to build up its immunity to the poison in the eucalyptus leaves. When it does start to eat them, God, that's fascinating. That's really interesting. Jenny for Kalangadu says, sea otters hold hands when they are sleeping so they don't drift apart in the currents. Isn't that gorgeous, says Jenny in Kalangadu. It certainly is. Elle from Torrensville says, humans are the only mammals that regularly drink milk as adults after infancy and consume the milk of other species, says Elle. Isn't that, when you think about it, it's a bit weird. Oh, it's very weird. It's unique in all the world of all the other mammals. It's just after 2:30.
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1: Let's have a go at this song quiz. 0.2 of a second. Oh, let me turn it up. That's going to help a lot if I turn that up. Here we go. There we go. Is that sound grab Streets of London by Ralph McTell? No, it's not. Thank you for playing along. Is it Canned Heat by Jamiroquai? No, it's not. Thank you for playing along. If you think you know what it is, you can be a winner today by texting 1300 222 891. That is what you've got. 25-3. So there are new stats out which show that almost 1 million Australians hopped on a plane to Japan during the last year alone. It has been a very popular destination for the last couple of years, and perhaps you're one of them. Maybe you've been recently, maybe you went some years ago. Let me know on 0467 922 891. The strength of our dollar against the yen has meant that Aussies can afford to make the most of their time in Japan. And this has always been the case for places where things feel quite affordable to us. That's why we go to Indonesia and Bali, for example. But according to a business story in The Guardian this week, there's a question over whether or not this is going to continue for much longer. Dennis Bunnick is joint CEO of Bunnick Tours and former chair of the Council of Australian Tour Operators. Dennis, why when people come to you saying, I'd like to go to Japan, what reason are they giving?
3: Culture, the accessibility. It's there's so much to see and do in Japan that it has really become flavour of the month. Probably the last 5 years post-COVID.
1: I wanted to know how long this has been going for. So do you recall when people first started going, Japan, that's where I'd like to go?
3: Yeah, it was, look, I first started going to Japan about 30 years ago. And at that time, it was sort of business trips and it was very, very expensive destination. The tourism infrastructure wasn't there and we were getting about 57 yen to the dollar. And it was frightfully expensive. Then, about 10 years ago, things changed and it really started to take off, especially surrounding cherry blossom and obviously the ski holidays started to build. We thought it was popular pre-COVID, but post-COVID, it has just taken off. And it's not just sort of first-time visitors. We've got now three different tours to Japan, including the north and the south, and people are doing all three of them. Yeah, going back.
1: A lot of this article in The Guardian is talking about the possibility that it's all going to start to scale back because the yen is starting to become stronger. But if you have a look at that period of time, Dennis, if you have a look at the track of the yen, it has been slowly but surely coming down, and it's only just started to come back up again. So do you think that probably the interest in Japan, if the yen continues on this trajectory, will start to wane?
3: I think it'll start to wane a little bit that everybody has been there. And, you know, once you've been two or three times, you may not go a third or fourth. But I think it will remain popular for quite some time. Whilst the yen may ease off, or the Australian dollar may ease off against the yen, I don't think it's going to go back to the days of, you know, when you were getting 50 or 60 yen to the dollar. I think it's always going to stay pretty strong. So it will be a pretty popular destination.
1: Chris from Renmark on the phone. Have you been to Japan, Chris?
4: I have, but that was 60 years ago.
1: Oh, gosh, what was that like then?
4: It was wonderful, and it was the right time because at that stage we were getting 800 yen to the Australian dollar, and the Australian dollar was also stronger than the US dollar.
1: Oh, Chris.
4: So we got 10 US dollars for 10 Australian dollars.
1: Amazing. And what did you do 60 years ago in Japan?
4: Oh, it's sort of travelled around a bit, went to Osaka and Tokyo, the main two. And I was fortunate enough that my father had contacts over there through a road trip. And I went to a couple of their places. And they were just amazing people all over. So friendly and polite. English was, you could, if you went to, say, a Meyer type shop, you would always, they'd have someone that would speak English, so you didn't have any problems. But now, I believe, it's just about everybody and his dog speaks English.
1: Yes, very clever, very
4: because
1: clever.
4: They realise that, we can make money out of these people coming to us, so we better learn to speak their language.
1: Chris, thank you very much for the call. And Walter's from Woodville. You've been to Japan as well, Walter.
5: Yes, three times in the previous 4 years, and probably really organising another one next year. It's a fantastic destination. I've been over most of Asia, and it just leaves it all hands down. And you were talking earlier about the exchange rate. Well, about 3 years ago, it was 83 yen to the dollar, and next trip was 93. Now it's 110. So it's certainly value. And prices, I think the best way to describe Japan is you can pay as little or as much for anything you want, whether it's food, accommodation, but you can do it. Really, you can do it on a budget, you can do it low-end, middle, high, whatever you want. It really is a fantastic destination, and I can only echo what that last lady was saying.
1: Now, if someone wants to go for the first time, what would your advice be, Walter? What should they be doing for sure?
5: I think we went on our own twice, and then we joined a trip that was a bus tour, and we saw so many things that I think you would really have trouble digging out yourself. So I think first time is get an organised tour. It was included flights, a beautiful coach picked us up at the airport, and was about 30-odd people, and good accommodation, all breakfasts included, and we saw the southern island of Kyushu, which a lot of people don't go to, and that was absolutely stunning. So I think that's, as an introduction, that's the way, or just lob in Tokyo. I mean, it's 37 million people. You can spend your lifetime there searching it out. It's and as the lady said, English is not really much of a problem, but it certainly helps to learn all the classic Japanese phrases of thank you, et cetera, et cetera. But a trip can they're such good value. We were quite amazed at the value. It was about two and a half, maybe just under $3,000 each for 14 days, including flights. Pretty economical.
1: Yeah, Walter, great. Thank you very much for the tips. Walter from Woodville, and Dennis Bunnick is joint CEO of Bunnick Tours and former chair of the Council of Australian Tour Operators. So when people are coming to you now saying, I'd like to go to Japan, do they have any idea what it is they'd like to do, or are you still guiding people suggesting, oh, you should try this or that?
3: Yeah, most first-time visitors will see the main highlights. So the sort of Japan Discovery Tour includes sort of starts in Tokyo, ends in Osaka. You go down to Hiroshima, you see Mount Fuji, you stay in a traditional ryokan hotel with a hot spring. Obviously, see the temples in Kyoto. It's similar to first-time Australia visitors to Australia going to see the rock, the reef, the harbour. And then second-time visitors sort of venturing further afield, going to McLaren Vale and Kangaroo Island and the other sites here in South Australia. So we're that first-time visitor, really it is the main sites. But if you can get beyond that and extend your stay or sort of head further north or further south, scenically, stunningly beautiful, especially in autumn, when the autumn colours and stuff come in. And then obviously the food.
1: Yes. The food. We'll come back to the food in a moment. Dominic's from Dover Gardens. And you went, Dennis was saying, since COVID, a lot of people want to go to Japan. But you went to Japan before COVID, Dominic. So what was that like?
6: Yeah, we just snuck in before all the borders shut. So we went New Year's Eve 2019 and we went for the snow. We love snowboarding and stuff, so we went specifically for all the powder and absolutely loved heading up to Nozawa Onsen, which is about 2 hours north of Tokyo. And I can just echo everything that the other callers have mentioned about how efficient and how friendly all the locals are, and the Shinkansens out to the ski resorts, just so effective. You just rock up there every 2 minutes, and we just spent a whole week in Zawa Onsen, and it was one of the best holidays I've been on.
1: Then you come back to Australia and how inefficient our transport systems are in most places you go. This is so frustrating.
6: Yeah, very. But we then did all the classics of Tokyo and Osaka and Kyoto, but we really enjoyed our time in the ski fields.
1: Yeah, Dominic, thank you for the call. Speaking of food, this text says, I love Japan, but as a vegetarian, it was quite hard. Just about everything had fish stock in it. Luckily, they have pizza and pasta restaurants there, and that's where I ate most. Japanese toilets are very impressive. So what I'm hearing from here is good food and good toilets, Dennis.
3: Oh, definitely. And it's spotlessly clean. So not only the bathrooms are spotlessly clean, but the whole country is. So, you know, especially for nervous travellers who are thinking, oh, am I going to have how many upsets in travelling to Asia? Japan, certainly not. Very clean. The food is fantastic. Yes, obviously, they do have a love of seafood and a lot of meat dishes as well. The other thing, just on that cost, and it's not just the exchange rate, it's also the lack of inflation that has made Japan so affordable over the years. So the prices of most things really are in line with what they were 15 years ago because they haven't had the same rates of inflation that we've had here. So as Australia's become more expensive, Japan in comparison has become more affordable.
1: It's wonderful to speak to you about this, Dennis. I'm getting some messages about the toilets. You can press buttons in the toilets that hide sounds and it plays music.
3: Yes. Yeah.
1: Then you come back to Australia and you look at our public toilets and you go, oh.
3: God, three steps backwards.
1: Dennis, thank you so much for the chat. See you later.
3: That's okay. Thank you.
1: Bye-bye. Dennis Bunnick, who is a tour operator. This text says, my daughter calls Japan the thinking man's Bali. That's very funny. Another one says, I love Japan. Another one says, I'm a regular flyer to Japan, working for an airline. It's nowhere as cheap as people say. Possibly food is an exception, but not anything else, says Ken. This says, just on other destinations, Kathy from Port Lincoln says, cheap destinations, Ukraine in 2010, probably even cheaper now, you would think. And Cochabamba, 2010. Relaxation rating, though, was 0 out of 10. That's from Kathy in Port Lincoln. Thank you. This one from Anne says, I was looking at some old journals a couple of weeks ago, and in 1974, my husband had a course lunch each and a bottle of wine for $8. Also, in 1976, when we were travelling through South America, we were paying about $1 to $1.50, and a hotel room cost about $5 a night, says Anne. Wow. I wonder if you can get anywhere in the world like that now. it's still fairly cheap to go to a lot of places, but not like that. This one says, I first travelled to Nepal as a child with my family. I remember riding an elephant through the jungle and seeing a tiger across the river. The group hosts baked a cake for my 10th birthday without an oven. And we returned in 2017 with our teenage daughter and trekked to Mount Arma Dablan base camp with a small group from all around the world through a wonderful organisation. Our daughter still talks about it and the experience will never forget and rate so highly without blowing the budget, says Louise. Thank you for that. It is time to resolve this song quiz. Here we go. This is your clue. Do you know what that song is? Boof in Moonta reckons it might be In Excess, What You Need. No, it's not Boof. Thank you for listening and playing along. Ian at Warrawina Station, Flinders Rangers, reckons it might be Band on the Rung, Wings. Ooh, no. Ian, lovely to have you listening on the station. Thank you for tuning in. Let's have a listen again. Sean in Mount Gambier. Yes, Sean in Mount Gambier reckons... No, wait a minute. No. Jerry. All right, you know what? I'm going to start this whole thing again. I know my job is actually to talk and sometimes I get it desperately wrong. I'm going to start again. Sean in Mount Gambier says, is it Jerry Rafferty, Baker Street? After all that, I'm afraid it's not. Sorry that I munted my way through that so spectacularly. Dave is from McGill. Hello, Dave.
7: It's always good to hear your shining voice.
1: Oh, thank you, Dave. And it's good to hear you because you're a song quiz winner today. Introduce a song for us.
7: Okay, it's Super Tramp and it's Take the Long Way Home. It's the harmonica that got me. It reminded me of when I saw Creedence Clearwater Revival.
1: Oh, you lucky ducky, Dave, and you are exactly right. Congratulations. ABC Adelaide, South Australia and Broken Hill.

0: congratulations to those who played and won. Also, John in Rurela, Scott from Wyala, and Adam from Old Ranella. It's 8 minutes away from three if you're listening in the regions. Time to go hang out with Narelle Graham.
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2: Hello to you on this Tuesday afternoon. Oh, I hope your day is going well, and stay with me for after the news, because we're going to explore together the possibility of there being an undiscovered volcano beneath the ocean in the southeast of South Australia on the Limestone Coast. We know that it's got a strong volcanic past in the southeast, and now there are thoughts, there's a theory that maybe there is an undiscovered volcano beneath the ocean. ABC Radio, South Australia and Broken Hill. I also am looking forward to when you meet the neighbours this afternoon. These are neighbours who are at the epicentre of an earthquake, and it's an earthquake that it was quite large, and it was picked up on seismometers across Australia. But the earthquake was only felt by one person. One person reported that they felt it, because it was in such a, the epicentre was in such a remote area of Australia. Details are coming your way before we get to the news at 3 o'clock on ABC Radio, South Australia on Broken Hill. Let's meet a young cowboy. The Mount Isa Rodeo is one of the biggest events on the Outback calendar, and it's more than just big buckles and bull rides. This is where a love of the sport is passed from one generation to the next. And reporter Kavina Kumar met one young up-and-coming cowboy who was keen on taking on a rather different role in between events.
3: Each winter, the outback Queensland town of Mount Isa starts buzzing. Not with flies, but with cowboys and cowgirls. The Mount Isa Rodeo is one of the biggest in Australia, and competitors, along with their trusty steeds, travel from across the country in the hopes of winning one of those coveted belt buckles. Among them is 12-year-old Elias Werman, who, although has dreams of glory in the arena, took on a bit of a different role for a few hours.
4: Hi, I'm Elias Werman, and I'm behind the shoots just to interview you from ABC News. What's your name and what do you do?
5: My name is Kylie Vonhoff, and I'm the 2026 Zonta Rodeo Charity Queen.
4: I heard that you raised the most amount of money for a donation. How'd you do it?
5: I did. I raised just over $134,000 for the SES, and it was just lots of hard work and a very big support system and support group.
4: Is there any other stuff that you love to do, like going on the ride? Because I spent all my money on them.
5: My kids spent all my money on them, so I've got no money left to go on them.
4: Any advice for a young cowboy coming up?
5: Stay in school and keep trying. I'm back to riding after over 10 years off, so I'm just excited to do it. I'm telling myself if I don't do it now, I won't ever do it. And I take a deep breath and I let the nerves just take me.
6: My name's Leanne Caban.
4: What are you doing here?
6: I'm roping tonight, and I won the round of the barrel racing today. My horse in the barrel race today, he was that fast, I had to really hang on.
4: That is awesome. Have you ever got injured doing this?
6: Not exactly at a rodeo, but at home on young horses, yes, but that's part of it.
4: What keeps you riding?
6: I just love the adrenaline rush we get when we go fast.
4: Any advice to cowboys my age?
6: Well, I just say, have a go. Why not?
4: G'day, my name's Elias Werman, and I'm here to interview you. What are you doing here?
7: I just come to watch a bull riding.
4: Did you do any bull riding?
7: Anything? No, I did, but the bull riding's not... They haven't got that fast the bull, so I didn't want to put my name down.
4: Do you like riding in general?
7: No, I do like riding. I'd normally ride every weekend, but yeah, just whenever a weekend come up, I'll go there, mate, and just hook straight in.
4: Do you think if you had a chance, you would ride in one of the biggest competitions?
7: Oh yeah, if I don't win it on the weekend, there's something wrong. So
4: I love your hat.
5: Beauty. Thank you.
2: 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Is there an undiscovered volcano in the southeast of South Australia? And what will it take to unveil it, to discover it? We'll discuss that after the news at 3 o'clock on ABC Radio South Australia. And Broke

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3: Good afternoon, Richard Davies with ABC News. One of the Snowtown killers will walk from prison despite the SA Attorney General's attempt to block his release. Isabella Carboni has more.
4: James Vlasakis was the youngest of the four perpetrators of the notorious Bodies in the Barrels killings, which involved 12 deaths in the 1990s. Last year, the board granted his release on parole, but the South Australian Attorney General requested a review of that decision. Now, the Parole Administrative Review Commissioner has upheld the board's original decision, finding the Attorney General failed to establish the reasons exist to overturn it. It means Vlasakis will be released after serving more than 27 years in prison for his role in one of the state's most notorious serial killings.
3: Whyalla is bracing for the impact of the loss of hundreds of jobs after the closure of the ageing blast furnace at the city's steelworks. The state government announced the plant's 60-year-old furnace had reached the end of its life. About 500 permanent staff will go as a result, with a $10 million support package to help them transition out. The co-founder of a Whyalla-based adult education training provider, Sachin Tangri, says the blast furnace's closure has been felt across the local community.
5: Even if our relatives, our friends don't work in one steel, but we feel for those who have lost their jobs, it does not impact their family, but it impacts the entire society, as our community as a whole. But we are here to help others.
3: The former girlfriend of a man accused of killing two Australian brothers in Mexico says he joked about how he murdered them. Kaysen Ho reports.
6: Jake and Callum Robinson were camping in a remote surfing location in Mexico with their American friend Carter Rode when they were killed in 2024. A murder trial has heard from one of the accused killers, Jesus Gerardo's former girlfriend's Ari Tizel, who said he boasted about killing the foreigners. She told the court Jesus Gerardo admitted to her that he killed the three tourists and described how all the men were crying and one of them pleaded not to be killed

0: because he had a wife. Two other men, Erenio Francisco and Angel Jesus, are also charged with aggravated homicide.
1: Member of Parliament and former Olympic athlete Zali Steggall has joined a large contingent of female athletes criticising a hypersexualised ad for a sports betting company featuring actor Sydney Sweeney. In the advertisement, the actor appears mostly in the nude while pretending to play a number of sports, which has been widely criticised for setting back women in sport. MP for the Community Strong Australia Party, Ms Steggall, says beyond its objectionable messaging, it's also concerning that it's advertising a gambling product.
2: Let's remember what this ad is actually for. It is a gambling platform. We know it's a very predatory industry, especially they target young men, and you can see why, you know, the ad is exactly opportunistic in that way, luring young men in through this sexualised content.
1: Queensland has overtaken Western Australia at the top of CommBank's State of the States report on the back of investment strength. The Economic Leaderboard ranks the relative performance of the economies of the states and territories. Dwelling investment in Queensland rose 16.8% in the year to June, and business investment is up 9%. South Australia has also leapfrogged WA into third, while Tasmania is last for the second straight quarter after slipping from fifth. The emergency drama The Pit and the comedy show Widow's Bay are the big winners from this year's Emmy Awards ceremony in Los Angeles. The Pit has won Best Drama, with Noah Wiley claiming Best Lead Actor in a Drama Series for the second year in a row. Widow's Bay has won Best Comedy Series, scooping up 14 Emmys in total. Sally Field has made history. The 79-year-old is taking home the Best Lead Actress in a Limited Series Emmy for Remarkably Bright Creatures, making her the oldest actress to win in this category.
3: No! This was not supposed to happen! Okay, I gotta talk really, really quick. Wow, I love this project from page one of this lovely novel by Shelby Van Pelt, whatever her name is. Anyway, she knows what it is. And the story of an old woman, a young man and an octopus doesn't come around a lot.
1: Checking South Australia's weather, partly cloudy throughout with isolated showers and thunderstorms in the far northwest. Port Lincoln 16, Port Pirie 19, Renmark 18, Mount Gambier 14, Broken Hill 19. Adelaide, a partly cloudy afternoon. Today's top was 17.6 just before midday. It's currently 15 degrees. Tomorrow, partly cloudy 17, Thursday sunny 18. ABC News.
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5: Hello to you on this Tuesday afternoon. It is 5 minutes past three. I'll take you through until 6 o'clock on ABC Radio South Australia and Broken Hill, where we look at a lot of the things that are making news across regional areas of South Australia and far west New South Wales. But we do rely on you to be a part of the program, and you can do that by calling 1300 160 222 or texting 0467 9227. In a moment, when we meet the neighbours, well, 20 past three this afternoon, you will hear about an earthquake that was recorded for great distances, but only one human felt it and reported that they felt it in a very remote part of Australia. And very, very soon, the likelihood of an undiscovered volcano on the ocean floor. But I want to kick off today with this.
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5: 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What, would you rather do with the money that you're currently spending on fuel? 1-300-160-222, or you can text on 0467-922-783. Every time I fill my car up, I'm sure there's a shoe retailer somewhere out there who cries. And I'm bringing this up today because the federal government has said there are no plans to reinstate a cut to the fuel excise, and that's despite rising petrol prices. Had a look around today, and unleaded petrol, $2.15, $2.20, upwards of there, really. The average cost is across Australia moved above $2 a litre in early August, and it is still on the rise while the Iran war drags on. So here is Deputy Prime Minister Richard Marles speaking on News 24, who has signalled another excise cut is unlikely.
9: I think it's important to take a step back and to just get a sense of what this is going, how this is playing out slightly longer term. Our focus has been in respect of ensuring fuel supply in Australia.
5: Over to you. What would you rather be spending your money on, your fuel? The money that you're spending on fuel, what would you rather be buying? 1-300-160-222 to call. And first today, could there be an undiscovered volcano on the ocean floor off the coast of the state's southeast? Hydrogeologist and cave diver Ian Lewis reckons the answer is yes and believes some unique patterns on the seafloor off the coast of Beachport could be reminiscent of lava flow. Dormant volcanoes in the limestone coast, as you know, are everywhere, and some of the most iconic ones, the Blue Lake. I remember when I lived there and I was just a little girl and we lived in Bay Road just down from the Blue Lake, and the bathwater, I'm sure, had a blue tinge to it, that I found out that that was a dormant volcano, and I was very, very concerned that it was going to erupt one day, and how would we be, because the lava would come straight down the hill to our house in Bay Road. Also Mount Shank, that's another dormant volcano. The discovery of another volcano would be extraordinary, and it would shed a bit more light on the history of the area. Ian Lewis, who has this theory, is unfortunately at the moment in a remote area of the country and he's just got no coverage. Josh Richards, though, is a famous, pretty much, cave diver with a background in hydrogeophysics, and he's well across these types of discoveries. So he's currently exploring lava patterns off the coast of Christmas Island. Josh, good afternoon.
10: Thanks for having me.
5: You're such an expert on so many things. I really appreciate you being able to have a chat with me about this. Can you explain a bit more about how this theory of an undiscovered volcano would have come about?
10: I'll never put myself in the same category as Louis. He is far and away the expert on these things. And realistically, a lot of the research that I've done, that my team, the Soggy Wombats, have done, that has kind of led to discoveries throughout Mount Gambier, have really been based on Louis' research. So this is another hypothesis that he's floated based on some data from offshore recording, essentially looking at the bathymetry, the shape of the ocean floor, and identifying three specific bands that are running really the wrong way. They're running in a direction that's different from what we'd expect from a limestone reef. And I suppose Ian's been playing around with this idea for some time and has had a couple of reports from fishermen about bubbles essentially coming up from this particular area. And the suspicion is these three bands are actually old lava flows from a dormant volcano that is under the ocean floor. So there's parallels there with some of the research that I'm doing around Christmas Island at the moment, where essentially it's been pushed up by volcanic action, and then we're looking to explore the limestone caves that are within Christmas Island. And Louise proposed the idea that this sort of third major volcano in the area might not have emerged onto the surface when it first started to develop millions of years ago.
5: How about that? Okay, how were the bands discovered that are kind of going in an unusual direction? Was that discovered by divers?
10: No, that was state government doing survey. So there was a couple of ships that essentially did offshore or acoustic surveys.
11: Yeah.
10: They were essentially looking for offshore drilling opportunities. So maybe there'd be oil out there, maybe there'd be all sorts of different things. And so especially through the 60s and 70s, the South Australian state government did a lot of geological survey, offshore acoustic survey, onshore survey as well. And it's provided a lot of the information that we now use to try and discover new caves, to try and understand the ground that we walk on and the oceans that we sail over. So
5: good. Josh Richards is a cave diver from the southeast with a background in hydrogeophysics. So are you saying, from what you're saying there, there's lava there, so it kind of tried to be a volcano, but it never emerged above the surface of the water?
10: Well, there's still questions as to whether or not these three ridges are lava flows.
5: For sure.
10: It's the theory that Louis sort of floated, but it's a very solid one, and based on the evidence, it looks very likely.
5: Hmm.
10: The suspicion is that, there's a... If we had the Blue Lake explode as a volcano all those years ago and Mount Shank grow into what it grew into before it went dormant, there's every possibility that there's a third volcano in that chain that was offshore. And so because it started so much deeper, it didn't necessarily emerge to the surface. So there's every possibility that there's an underwater volcano right there, and we're seeing evidence of that through this bubbling and these three ridges.
5: Incredible. And are there other volcanic discoveries in the southeast other than Mount Shank and the Blue Lake?
10: I mean, the whole region's volcanic, and as soon as you go over the border, you very quickly see lots of evidence of ancient volcanic action. A lot of the activity that has happened over the border into Victoria was relatively gentle compared to what you might have seen at the Blue Lake, where obviously the entire volcano exploded and formed the crater that the water now fills. But there's a lot of volcanic action throughout that entire area from anywhere up until about 20,000 years ago.
5: So you're doing similar work to this off of Christmas Island. Tell us about that work.
10: So that's very much in the development phase at this stage. we're currently organising an expedition to go next year out to Christmas Island to go and follow up on a lot of research that was conducted about 13 years ago, exploring these different caves that have formed. Christmas Island itself is essentially a volcanic seamount with a layer of limestone, a relatively thin layer of limestone that's 50 to 100 metres thick. And what's particularly interesting for Christmas Island, I suppose, is that only about 5% of the water that falls on the island itself, the rainwater that falls on it, can really be accounted for by rivers. And we know that 95% of the water is actually soaking into this limestone layer and then potentially re-emerging offshore from the volcanic seamount. So there's quite a few parallels between what Christmas Island has done and what Ian is potentially proposing has occurred offshore from Mount Gambier.
5: How do you prove that there is a volcano there, either off Christmas Island or in the southeast off of Beachport?
10: Well, Christmas Island's pretty straightforward. The island wouldn't exist if there wasn't a volcanic seamount there. With Mount Gambier, it's a little more difficult, and that's essentially what we're proposing. It's certainly what Ian is proposing, and certainly something I'm very keen to be involved with, which is to actually take divers out to these areas where fishermen have reported bubbling offshore and diving down to 35, 50, 60 metres further to essentially take rock samples and determine whether or not these three ridges that he's identified are actually volcanic. And if they are, then that's pretty conclusive proof that there was probably a volcano under there, and it may be dormant now, but that's pretty compelling evidence that there was considerable volcanic action there in the past.
5: Josh Richards, thank you.
10: Thank you again. Always a pleasure to speak to ABC Southeast.
5: It's always good to speak with Josh as well. Josh Richards there, cave diver from the Southeast with a background in hydrogeophysics. 0467 922 783 is the text line number for you. It is 17 minutes past three.
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4: This is Narelle Graham, on air, online, across South Australia and Broken Hill.
5: Daily Decider that I introduced you to just a matter of minutes ago. What would you rather do with your fuel money? You know, rather than paying more for your fuel, what would you rather be spending that money on? Ryan in Gulfview Heights has an electric vehicle. Says, I don't know what I'd spend it on as I haven't bought fuel for a very long time. Good on you, Ryan. Thank you. Appreciate that. For those of you buying fuel with the price of what it is now, get involved in the Daily Decider.
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5: 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There's quite a tale to tell there, and it's coming your way on ABC Radio South Australia and Broken Hill. After Dire Straits, though.
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0: We're so far away from Dire Straits. You're on ABC Radio South Australia in Broken Hill. It's 18 degrees at the moment in Woodna. How serendipitous that we would be talking about Christmas Island on the same day that Carlin Lonsdale is wearing his Christmas Island T-shirt. Even sent through a photo to prove it, that he's got it on him at the moment. I have been snorkelling there. It is an amazing place. I would love to go to Christmas Island. I want to go there for the crab migration. And I did the actions to the crabs. I think that would be something to behold. I'd probably be scared, to be honest, and sit on top of the car or something like that. But I would love to experience the crab migration and good snorkelling. Well, that sounds pretty good too, doesn't it? Your daily decider today is, what would you rather be spending your fuel money on, given that the prices are rising again and there seems to be no plans to cut the excise again? Helen says, SA wine. Narelle, SA wine. 0467 922 783, the text line.
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2: G'day.
3: Howdy, neighbour.
4: G'day, Cobo. G'day.
5: Howdy, neighbour.
6: I am the one who knocks.
0: Let's meet the neighbours who were at the epicentre of an earthquake picked up on seismometers across the country but felt by only one person. The earthquake was recorded, or the epicentre, was at Cocklebiddy in Western Australia. Think of travelling along the coast of South Australia, heading towards Western Australia, and then you get to the border. Well, Cocklebiddy is another 280 kilometres west of the South Australian border on the air highway. Now you've got the geography right in your mind. I have knocked on the door of ABC Goldfields this afternoon, and breakfast presenter Ivo De Silva has answered. Good afternoon.
7: Good afternoon, Narelle. How are you?
0: I'm well. How remote is Cocklebiddy?
7: It's very remote. I think at the time when I gave them the telephone call about this, there was only two people there.
0: Oh!
7: It's an amazing place, but you never know. If the good old Dockers get in the grand final, it'll be pretty pumping with all people going over to Victoria as well.
0: Oh, my goodness. Through. So it will. We'll have to do a cross to Cocklebiddy if that happens.
7: You do. But it's just a little roadhouse along the way on the Nullarbor. It's a great little place and some really magnificent people that actually work there.
0: And who was there that reported feeling this earthquake? Was there only one person there at the time?
7: It was. There was two people there. But
0: one didn't feel it.
7: The whole story about it was, I got into work nice and early, and there was a report from Geoscience Australia that there was this earthquake, which, you know, 4.7 magnitude is not that small.
0: No, especially huge.
7: For a special place there. So I decided to give the roadhouse a call just in case to see, because on the website, on Geoscience website, it actually said one person reported. And I went, I'll give it a go, you know, doing the journalistic thing, seeing if you can get a bit of a scoop.
0: Yeah.
7: And I rang up the lady. She didn't know anything about this earthquake. And I said, did anybody else sort of feel this? And she goes, yeah, I think the cook did. So his name was Tyson Allamson, and I got him on the phone, and he was great talent. He was just going on about how he woke up in the middle of the night, felt it for like 3 minutes it was supposed to be shaking for, and it really, you know, was something to lo and behold of his account of what it is. And from all reports still from Geoscience Australia, there's only been that one person to report it.
0: And it's phenomenal to think that there was only one person that felt it, just because of how far and wide it was picked up on those seismometers.
7: Exactly. All around Australia, it actually picked it up. So he wasn't dreaming. When he did wake up, he did think, this is not normal. Or could this be a dream as well? And he was correct. And, you know, that's the one thing about Geoscience Australia. They say, if you do feel something rumbling, make sure you do report it to them, because then they go check back on all their seismometers and, yeah, they're able to confirm it.
0: Did it do any damage?
7: No, there's not much out there, but it certainly shook for, you know, a good 3 minutes. So it's
0: that's a long time.
7: It's a pretty reasonable earthquake.
0: Can you imagine not knowing what's going on for three minutes, and the whole place is shaking? That would be pretty disconcerting.
7: Especially when you're middle of nowhere. Yeah. You've only got another one, two people. You certainly get a little bit concerned about what was going on.
0: Thinking aliens are about to land or something like that. Ivo De Silva is the breakfast presenter for ABC in Western Australia, and he is your neighbour this afternoon. Is it unusual for earthquakes in that area?
7: Look, probably not for that. Well, it is unusual for that size. So I think Geoscience Australia said to us that, you know, there are a couple of, there are about 100 earthquakes, less than three in Australia during that time. But there's only about one that goes over five. So this was close enough to that five. We get a lot of earthquakes near Kalgoorlie as well, just a little earth tremors. Everyone probably knows Kalgoorlie Boulder because of the super pit. Great gold vein that goes through it. That's associated with earthquakes as well, the way that it was created. So we're used to a few shakes and movements here. The biggest one was 2010, though, when we think we had a 4.7 magnitude to Boulder that caused a lot of damage to the main street. So we are used to it around here, but not that big usually.
0: Yeah. Were you there for the earthquake in 2010?
7: No, I was in Fremantle. I'd only moved to Kalgoorlie-Boulder a year later.
0: Right.
7: But when we moved here, there was a lot of aftershocks as well. So I remember the first time I was actually in the toilet, and the room just started shaking, and I'm going, what is going on?
0: Is that me?
7: It is. And the famous thing here in Kalgoorlie-Boulder too is because of the super pit, there's two blasts that happen every day. And so if it's a very shallow blast, you can tell someone from Kalgoorlie-Boulder because they look up and go, is that a blast or an earthquake? I don't know which one it is. So
0: yeah.
7: It's quite a bit of fun picking which it is.
0: I haven't heard it. I knew that Kalgoorlie was known for its gold, but I hadn't heard it called the Super Pit before. Is that?
7: Never.
0: No.
7: Have a search of the Super Pit, Kalgoorlie. I think it's the second biggest open pit mine in the Southern Hemisphere. Don't quote me on that, but it is absolutely huge. And if you ever get the opportunity, make sure you come and have a look because it is ginormous.
0: Yeah, yeah. And what about for Cocklebiddy? Is that known for anything else in particular? I had a look at it on the maps today, and it's a little way from the beach, but then when you do see photographs of the beach down from there, it looks pretty good. Is it sort of famous as surfing or, I don't know, anything else?
7: Probably for its roadhouse meals.
0: Yeah.
7: and at the moment, you're talking about the diesel prices. You don't want to know what the diesel price is out there. Look, it's a little roadhouse. Probably the famous is a sign at the front saying, you know, population of about six, you know, at its height. But it is a beautiful place of the world as you trek. And just friendly people. So if you're either coming to Perth or going over to Adelaide or Victoria, they're friendly people along the way.
0: Excellent. And will you be barracking for Frio?
7: I actually fly from Kalgoorlie to Perth every single home game. And in February this year, I always buy my grand final flights just in case. So I'm all set if they make it.
0: Oh, so good. All right. Well, I'll be thinking of you then. You can expect a call, neighbour, if Frio's in the grand final. We want you sitting at the Oval talking to us.
7: Please, anyone but a Victorian winning. That's all we say.
0: Totally, we do. Thank you. Ivo De Silva there, your neighbour this afternoon from ABC Goldfields, the breakfast presenter. You're on ABC Radio South Australia on Broken Hill. It is 3:30 and we'll bring you the latest news and weather information. Hello to David in Port Lincoln. Yo, Narelle. I wonder if the underground caves and caverns out there were affected by the quake. Probably no way of knowing, though. Well, you're right, David, unless I suppose somebody from Geoscience Australia is keeping an eye on what happens in the underground caves and caverns. Or your texts through to 0467 922 783. And, of course, you can call me on 1300 160 222.
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0: Very good listening with Cassie Huff and also with Selena Green. Let's see what's making news. Good afternoon, Ashley Bagshaw.
8: Good afternoon, Narelle.
0: The head of SA's parole board has welcomed the decision to grant one of the Snowtown killers parole after the state government's unsuccessful attempt to block his release. James Vlasakis was the youngest of the four perpetrators of the notorious Bodies in the Barrel killings, which involved 12 deaths in the 1990s. Last year, the board granted his release, but the South Australian government requested a review. Now the Parole Administrative Review Commissioner has upheld the board's original decision. The Parole Board Chair, Francis Nelson, says Vlasakis meets the criteria for release. The Deputy Prime Minister says the federal government has no plans to reinstate a cut to the fuel excise, despite rising petrol prices. The average cost of unleaded petrol moved above $2 a litre in early August and is still on the rise as the Iran war drags on. A temporary reduction in the fuel excise, aimed at giving motorists relief at the Bowser, ended last month. Richard Miles has signalled another excise cut is unlikely. The Australian Forest Products Association says it's still considering taking the issue of Russian timber being sent to Australia to the Federal Anti-Dumping Commission. Russian timber has been entering Australia through third countries like China, dodging tariffs put in place since Russia's invasion of Ukraine and undercutting local prices. A recent Senate inquiry into Russian timber recommended taking steps to stop the practice and taking the issue to the Anti-Dumping Commission. Acting CEO Richard Hyatt says Australia's laws need strengthening. A man has been arrested for counterfeit currency offences yesterday afternoon at Mount Gambier. Just after 12 p.m. on September 14, police attended a residence on Sturt Street for a search as part of an investigation into the circulation of counterfeit $50 notes within the Mount Gambier area. Upon entering the premises, police located and arrested the occupant, a 32-year-old man, in relation to a number of counterfeit currency offences. The arrest follows investigations into several incidents where counterfeit $50 notes were allegedly passed at local businesses, including licensed premises, a service station, and retail outlets within Mount Gambier. As a result of the investigation, the man was charged with possessing counterfeit currency and uttering counterfeit currency. And the Adelaide City Council is investigating the use of AI and smart glasses within its organisation. Last month, the Brisbane City Council banned their use at public swimming pools. Adelaide City Councillor Phil Martin says councillors have shared concerns around covert filming, but also acknowledged their usefulness for accessibility. He says that legislation can't keep up with the rapidly evolving and readily available technology. There'll be more news coming up at 4 o'clock.
8: Thank you very much. That's interesting, isn't it, on those smart glasses? Good discussion on that last week. I think it's a concern that's on a lot of people's minds. And I just wonder how far away we are from just assume you're always being filmed.
0: Well, you know, the thing that scares me the most is it's near impossible to tell if someone's actually wearing them. They look pretty much identical to regular glasses.
8: Yeah.
0: So how would you ever know if someone who's looking at you has them on or not?
8: Yeah, little red light. But I think, you know, if you were a bit savvy, you might be able to disable the little red light and be recording people without their knowledge. It's creepy, isn't it?
0: Can you hack into them? Is this like the robo vacuums all over again?
8: Yeah, I can't, but... People can, I'm sure. Hey, with something that's coming up, Ash, I wanted to ask you, are you somebody who was always paying attention in class, or did you have another way of keeping yourself occupied if the lesson got a bit boring?
0: Oh, see, I was a goody two-shoes.
8: Good on you.
0: If we're thinking primary school, I was like the one who always had to answer every question, like a real teacher's pet.
8: Oh!
0: I reckon by the time I was in high school, though, I was a little bit naughtier. And usually if I was not paying attention in class, it was because I was talking.
8: Right. Okay. Yeah, talking to others. Well, coming up, we're going to talk about how pen and paper is making a comeback in New South Wales schools, because I don't know if people are distracted by the screens or not using them properly. But the government is certainly concerned about some test results that have come through, and they're like, right, we're limiting screen time in the classroom and we're back to pen and paper, which I don't mind. I think being able to write is pretty good.
0: I know. I look at teenagers writing these days and it's very, very hard to read. I don't know the last time you saw any young family members and the way they write these days, because they never have to do it.
8: No, I know. And I wrote in my nephew's, he's 22, wrote in his birthday card in cursive.
0: and he couldn't read it. He said, it's written in code. Can you read cursive?
9: I can. I write in a really messed up sort of link, half link, half cursive. Sorry, people can't read my writing, but I can read cursive.
0: Yeah. Yes, mine's a bit of a mix of the two as well, you know, because you come up with your own, personal sort of style for it. But it was hilarious that I handed him this card. And I tried to write in it very neatly, but for him, I don't know what that is.
9: That doesn't surprise me.
0: Thank you very much. Ashley Bagshaw with the latest from the newsroom. Having a look across the state of South Australia for tomorrow, and it's really a tale of partly cloudy or cloudy conditions through most of the state. Certainly Adelaide, a top of 17 and partly cloudy conditions. The overnight minimum is 7 degrees. York Peninsula, 17 and partly cloudy at Kadena, and Kangaroo Island, 16 at Kingscote and cloudy. In Mount Gambier, 14, cloudy conditions, 7 the overnight low. In the Murrayland, 16 at Karoonda and partly cloudy tomorrow, 3 is the overnight minimum. And for the Riverland, 17 at Renmark and partly cloudy conditions. Roseworthy, 16 tomorrow, partly cloudy, the minimum is 4. And for the Flinders District, Hawker, 17 after a low of 3, but sunny conditions there. And for Port Lincoln, 15. An overnight low of 9 degrees, cloudy conditions. The West Coast, Ceduna, a top of 20 and sunny, 4 degrees overnight. And for the Northwest Pastoral, Oak Valley, 24 and sunny tomorrow. The low is 11 degrees. And for the Northeast Pastoral, 24 degrees at Oodnadatta tomorrow, sunny. The low is 12. Over to Broken Hill, a top of 19 today and then down to 5 degrees tonight, heading for a sunny top of 16 tomorrow. And you get a comprehensive weather update from the Bureau of Meteorology before the news at 5 o'clock this afternoon. It is currently 15 degrees in Point Avoid, 15 in Lamoureux, and it is 18 degrees at the moment in Woodner. It's 19 in Woomera.
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0: Please let me know, when you were at school, what was it that you did to distract yourself if you weren't paying attention in class? 0467 922 783. More on that and what the New South Wales government is doing. Here's the Eurythmics first, right by your side, ABC Radio.

0: The Eurythmics right by your side, ABC Radio, South Australia and Broken Hill. It is 18 minutes to four on a Tuesday afternoon. Pen and paper is making a comeback in New South Wales schools. The New South Wales government has set new screen limits for students. Some age groups are going to be limited to 15 minutes a day. ABC reporter Julia Andre spoke on ABC News Breakfast about this.
1: The State Education Minister Prue Carr says there is currently too much screen time in classrooms across New South Wales, and she wants to see the default be pen and paper instead. Now, these screen time limits, the guidelines, are designed to progressively increase as kids get older. So for kindy to year two, kids will only be able to use screens for 15 minutes a day in the classroom. Years 3 to 4, it'll be up to half an hour, and 5 to 6, it'll then go up to 45 minutes a day. And then when kids get to high school, from years 7 to 10, they'll be able to use screens for about 25% of their learning time. And then in years 11 and 12, they'll be able to use screens for half the amount of time they're in the classroom. And this is really designed at targeting declining testing results that we're seeing in students in New South Wales. Just last week, we got results back from an international set of tests, and it shows that here in New South Wales, 15-year-olds recorded their worst results in 20 years in maths and reading, and those results have been declining for the last 20 years as we're looking at those results. So heads of education here in New South Wales are really hoping that by getting kids off screens, their concentration and focus will improve in the classroom, and they're urging parents to also limit screen time when kids are doing their homework.
0: So that's the details by our reporter there, Julia Andre, speaking with News Breakfast. Professor Leon Straker is with the School of Allied Health at Curtin University. Professor, good afternoon.
2: Good afternoon, Noreen and listeners.
0: So you're coming at computer use and screen time with a lot of knowledge, but also with a background in physiotherapy. So before we delve into that that concentration and focus element of it and using pen and paper instead of computers, let's just look at the physical side of things. What are we doing to our bodies with this screen time?
2: One of the big concerns that families and professionals that work with families have with screen time is that it can replace time where kids are being physically active. And we know that kids being physically active is really important for the development of their muscles and bones, their lung capacity and their hearts, and for their coordination as well. So making sure kids get enough time in their day to be physically active is really important. And for some children and some families, screens can take away that time that's important for their development.
0: Okay, so there is the physical side of things. Is there a likely link between screen use in a classroom and poor education outcomes that has been outlined, like in these results?
2: It could be. I'd like to say that it's great that the governments are trying to do something to help children develop and get good education. And there are concerns in the community and that the government's responding to by bringing in these limits. I guess one of the issues that I have with it is that focusing on time isn't probably the most critical issue. It's what children are actually doing with the screens. And rather than thinking of screen time as bad time, think about how we can teach children to use those screens well, because they're going to need that to be independent, productive citizens.
0: Yeah, for sure. So what are we talking about with screen time? When we say screen time, are we talking about kids being on a laptop in the classroom?
2: So the most common screen devices that children use in schools are usually tablet devices in the early years, and then shifting to laptop devices in the sort of high school senior years.
0: Has education changed a lot to try and embrace technology and get kids comfortable with tablets and moved away from the whiteboard and the pen and paper type approach?
2: Yes, lots of governments around Australia and around the world have invested heavily in technology to support children trying to develop digital literacy so they understand how to use this technology well, safely and productively. Now there's a bit of a sort of pushback against that because there's a lot of opportunity for children to be spending a lot of time on these devices. And these are fantastically powerful tools. I mean, nearly all of your listeners would have used one of these devices multiple times during their day for all sorts of really useful things for them, their daily living, like banking, shopping, their work purposes, but also for leisure and recreation and relaxation, which is also important for children like it is for adults. So these are super important tools that are a really important part of modern society, and we need to make sure children get the education into how to use these tools well.
3: Yeah, and what are the implications on mental health of screen time and use of screens in school?
2: I think one of the easiest ways to think about screens is that they're an accelerator for anything. So if children are doing things that are linked to poor mental health outcomes, having access to technology can exaggerate that. And so, as listeners will be aware, Australia is one of the forefront of sort of bringing in a social media ban for teenagers, and that's because of the potential harm for children in using social media. But actually, social media has a lot of positive opportunities as well. And so one of the problems with the current discussions that are happening is that screen use is being seen as bad, whereas actually it's the type of screen use that can be bad that we need to teach children to be avoiding as much as possible and teaching them how to use it well so they can gain the benefits of the technology whilst minimising the risks.
3: Professor Leon Straker is on your radio, expert in technology and health at Curtin University. Is the theory that students are looking at other content and not paying attention?
2: One of the fantastic strengths and weaknesses of the technology that we all have in our hands with these mobile devices is that you can do anything anywhere with them.
3: Yeah.
2: And so when you've got a blackboard in a classroom and a textbook in front of the child, you know that the only thing that they can be looking at is a blackboard and a textbook. Their mind might be elsewhere, but that's the only things they can be looking at. If there's a laptop there, then the child can be anywhere on the internet looking at anything on the internet potentially, and there's a whole lot of distraction and inappropriate content that is potentially available to them.
3: Yeah, and I have heard of that going on. I think that there were times at school when we were supposed to be looking at the textbook that I might have had a novel that I was enjoying hiding in the middle of that textbook.
2: Yes,
3: but,
2: yeah. Nice for you to confess that now.
3: Yeah, 30 years on. It's incredible, isn't
2: yep.
3: it? I want to talk to you about South Australian government policy because there's a lot happening with getting kids off screens here in South Australia. So obviously in New South Wales, we've got the education minister over there saying, right, we're going to limit the time that kids are on screens during school hours. I'm just wondering from an office perspective, Professor, if you've ever looked at people using walking pads while they're at work, you know, rather than sitting at their desk. And in particular, I've seen movies and TV shows where you've got people who are supposedly doing their work and they've got a little walking pad going underneath them, and there are people who are advocates for that and say, get yourself a walking pad for work. And I think there is no way that I would be able to type out my notes for myself on the stories that I'm covering in the day and make the phone calls I need to make and be able to walk at the same time.
2: Ed, Narelle, you're selling yourself short. We've actually done a laboratory study on this where we had young adults, and not so young, including me, working on computers where they had a treadmill, like you use at the gym, going underneath the desk, when they were sitting, standing, walking on a treadmill and spinning their legs on an exercise bike. And if you're typing, actually, you get about a 5% loss in typing speed and accuracy, but for most of us, that's not going to be noticeable. Where it's actually difficult to work while you're walking is if you're trying to use something detailed with a mouse. So if you're doing computer-aided design, for example, where you're using a computer mouse the whole time, that won't work so well because your whole body's moving the whole time. But actually, for typing, you'd be fine. And you probably wouldn't get motion sick either, which was the other thing that people were worried about beforehand. We had very few of our participants in the study have any problems with motion sickness.
3: I would be worried about also being able to concentrate on what I'm doing and also walk. But I guess if I can chew gum and walk, you'd be able to do that, right?
2: I think you'd be fine, Narelle. But that does bring you that whole issue about distraction. And movement can be distraction, but because walking is such an automated thing, you don't actually need the part of your brain for thinking or creating your stories or thinking about what your interview is going to be about while you're walking. It's a different part of your brain that's being used.
3: It's very interesting. So the South Australian government went to the election with policies to get kids off screens and outside and put investment into school camps, etc. Is that a, from your learnings, is that a good way to be encouraging kids to get out and about?
2: Yeah, I think that's their fantastic motivation for those initiatives and encouraging children to be physically active. We know worldwide children just aren't getting enough physical activity now. And one of the reasons for that is that these devices are so wonderfully entertaining that children can sit still and be entertained by a device for a long time, and they don't get bored, which is, boredom is usually a good stimulus for kids to get up and do something else. But because computers are so powerful and can do lots, you can find anything about any topic and be entertained for hours. And so initiatives to try to help children to get out and be physically active, to be creative, you know, hands-on sort of creative arts and things as well, are really good initiatives to address that concern that we all have that children aren't getting enough of sort of physical, mental, social, creative, interactive stuff if they're just being passive recipients of being entertained on screens.
3: Professor Leon Straker, thank you. It's a really interesting topic. Let's await with interest what happens for New South Wales. Hopefully it has the desired outcome. Professor Leon Straker is an expert in technology and health. So what the New South Wales government is saying is they'll introduce this next year, the limitations on screen time in the classroom during lessons, and it will be mandated in 2028. Happy to hear your thoughts. 0467 922 783 is the text line number. Up next, looking back on a life well lived.
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3: It is 5 minutes to four. Let's take a moment to remember Lorna Henstridge, who was believed to be Australia's oldest woman and passed at 112 after a long illness. So Lorna was born in 1914, lived through two world wars, two pandemics and more than a century of extraordinary change, and is from South Australia, was from South Australia. Earlier this month, filmmaker Roz Walker shared Lorna's story with my colleagues at ABC Radio Adelaide and her reflections on a life well lived.
7: To live through the First World War, I mean, that's an extraordinary bit of history, and Lorna Henstridge did that because she was born, I'm guessing, at the start, around 1913 or 14. My maths again might have been off because I was doing it live on air. Let's talk to Roz Walker. She's a filmmaker who interviewed Lorna 2 years ago and is interviewing centenarians around Australia.
8: It's centenarian.
7: Oh, centenarian.
8: It's a tricky word.
7: I know.
8: And it took me a while too, which is why I was laughing.
7: So tell us about Lorna, Roz, because you interviewed her a couple of years ago.
8: So she was a young 110 at that stage, but still Australia's oldest woman. She was a real pleasure to interview. She was zipping around on a walker like an 80-year-old, having a cup of tea and so full of joy in life. I was quite astounded, and I interviewed her over 2 days, and it was a real privilege.
9: I have the feeling that people live to that age if they've got some sort of je ne sais quoi about them. So it doesn't surprise me that she was memorable to you, Roz.
8: I've interviewed 22 now, and they're realists. That is the one thing that's been common to every one of them. They're people who face life front on, and maybe that's a little bit the age if you've lived through the Depression and World War II and the effects of World War One as a child, you are going to be a bit more resilient. And also, she grew up on the York Peninsula, and as she said, they had a very simple life. Her dad died when she was young. She talks about how life back then was really simple, and it was. There was no electricity. She remembers cars coming into the world. So

0: kids.
1: When you think about the breadth of change she went through, suddenly people are on the internet with mobile phones. How do people of that age deal with that amount of change? Are they afraid of it, or are they just more resilient than most?
0: I think those women who usually had to leave work when they got married or had children, for them, their domestic life was made so much easier that we used to ask a question on the 100 Project, what's the best invention? And invariably, it would be for women, washing machines. And it would take a day to do the washing because essentially you were one step up from hand washing everything, including sheets.
2: Oh.
0: So it took a lot of time and getting refrigerators. But it meant you could only refrigerate very little amounts of things. So, yeah, life changed a lot. And I think that was a great joy in her life.
2: How remarkable, 112, all the tales you would have to tell. ABC Radio, South Australia and Broken Hill. Certainly, I bet there was pen and paper at school. Maybe not even pen and paper, maybe slate. Back in when Lorna was at school. 0467 922 783 is the text line number. It's 14 degrees at the moment in Clare. We're heading to the news at 4 o'clock, and we're going to take a look at some of the pest problems that we're dealing with in South Australia. And I'm not talking about mice and locusts. I'm talking about biosecurity has clicked in to make sure that imported fruit from Vietnam, a particular type, is no longer allowed into Australia after some alarm bells were raised. But there's also a heads up for grain growers as well from the peak body, and it's in relation to bird flu. And we'll talk about a new historic cinema museum that has opened up at Mintero. It's time for the news now, 4 o'clock.
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4: Good afternoon, Richard Davies with ABC News. The SA Attorney General says he'll look into whether there are any further channels to challenge the parole board's decision to free one of the Snowtown killers, James Vlasakis. Vlasakis was the youngest of the four perpetrators of the notorious Bodies in the Barrels killings, which involved 12 deaths in the 1990s. The Parole Administrative Review Commissioner has upheld the board's original decision, finding the Attorney General failed to establish reasons to overturn it. Attorney General Kaya Ma says he ensured checks and balances were applied when requesting the review.
5: I'll obviously ask for advice to see if there are further steps, but it has already been considered by two different Parole Administrative Review Commissioners and the full court of the Supreme Court.
4: The federal opposition has accused the government of not stumping up enough support for workers in Whyalla. Yesterday, the state and federal governments announced a $10.2 million package to help the hundreds of workers in the steelmaking town who are losing their jobs because the blast furnace is shutting down. Labor frontbencher Pat Conroy has defended the government's support.
6: We're working very hard in conjunction with the South Australian government to secure this future. We will continue to stick up for the workers and the community of Whyalla, rather than those on the opposite side dancing on the grave of the blast furnace.
4: SafeWork SA has commenced criminal proceedings against an Adelaide school after a student allegedly sustained serious injuries in an athletics training incident. It's alleged students and staff from Christian Brothers College were exposed to health and safety risks at an athletics training at St Albans Reserve in Clearview during javelin and hammer throw activities undertaken in close proximity to each other. SafeWork SA says risk of death or injury materialised in September 2024 when a student sustained a head injury after being struck by a hammer throw ball. It will be alleged the school failed to maintain a safe work environment, with proceedings lodged in the South Australian Employment Court earlier this month. The Energy Minister Chris Bowen will head to Saudi Arabia next week in a bid to shore up Australia's fuel supply. One of the country's critical oil pipelines has been damaged in a drone attack, sparking fears the kingdom could run out of export supplies if it can't get the pipeline up and running again quickly. Bill Farren-Price from the Oxford Institute for Energy Studies says it could have a massive impact at the Bowser.
7: unless it can increase exports through the Strait of Hormuz, the question is, are they secure? Can they go back to their normal level? And I think the answer to that is pretty clearly no at this

0: point. And I think that means that oil prices will stay elevated and really impactful for drivers and for industry as well.
1: Questions are being raised about the idea of industry-led safety standards for AI amid warnings from insiders of its ability to develop beyond human control. AI companies Anthropic, Google and OpenAI are discussing creating an industry standards body to control its growth, with an ominous claim that it could wipe out humanity by the end of the decade if not properly harnessed. Robotics, AI and automation expert at the University of New South Wales, Dr. Sue Kay, is worried that industry-led oversight could result in perceived action without real change.
2: If we had better regulations that would hold the heads of these companies to account for the harms that their models are causing, I think we would clearly see these models developed with safety-first principles if there were some accountability mechanisms, and that's certainly not something that these companies are calling for.
1: The 78th annual Emmy Awards have wrapped up, with the television shows Widow's Bay and The Pitt coming out as big winners. Jono Wakeley has more.
3: Welsh actor Matthew Rhys has made history with wins in two lead actor categories for his work in Widow's Bay and The Beast in Me. Widow's Bay, which follows a New England mayor trying to boost tourism on his supposedly cursed island, dominated its categories, taking six awards home. Meanwhile, another frontrunner, medical drama The Pitt, picked up two, one for Best Drama Series and the other for lead actor Noah Wyle, who decades ago starred in another medical drama, ER. And 79-year-old Sally Field has also made history as the oldest actress to win in the category Lead Actress in a Limited or Anthology Series for Remarkably Bright Creatures, beating out Aussie hopeful Sarah Snook in All Her Fault.
1: Tomorrow's weather, a dry and mostly sunny day throughout. Port Lincoln 15, Port Pirie 19, Renmark 17, Mount Gambier 14. Adelaide, partly cloudy tomorrow, a top of 17. It's currently 14.7. Thursday, sunny with a top of 18 degrees. ABC News.
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5: Hello to you on this Tuesday afternoon. It is 5 minutes past four, and I will take you through until 6 o'clock on ABC Radio South Australia and Broken Hill. Stay with us, because coming up, from sausages to silent movies, details for you of plans for a cinema museum in Mintaro, which, of course, is in the sort of Clare Valley part of the world. So 1300 160 222 is the number that you can call me on this afternoon, or you can send a text to 0467 922 783. We have got a Daily Decider. We haven't played Daily Decider for a little while, and today's Daily Decider for you on ABC Radio is, what would you rather do with the money that you are now paying for fuel? Because the price is going up, and we have heard from the federal government today that they're very unlikely to do another excise cut. And of course, we're paying for unleaded petrol somewhere around sort of $2.15 up to $2.20, $2.30. It depends where you are, but it's gone above the $2 mark and has been for quite some time. What would you rather do with your fuel money? That is your Daily Decider today. Helen suggesting buy wine, Narelle, buy wine. 0467 922 783. First this hour, there are a couple of biosecurity concerns that are getting around. One of them for the citrus industry, from imported fruit that's been acted on very, very quickly. And the other is more of a call out to the grains industry in relation to protecting against the spread of bird flu. It's been a year, hasn't it? Dealt with mice already in parts of the state. We're watching out for locusts in other parts. And to protect Australia's citrus industry, a suspension came into effect just after midnight, so very early this morning, on imports of fresh whole pomelo fruit from Vietnam because pest and disease symptoms were identified. Nathan Hancock is the CEO of Citrus Australia. Good afternoon.
6: Good afternoon.
5: What were the signs or symptoms that were found on pomelo fruit from Vietnam?
6: Look, we haven't been given the exact details of that, and to a degree, it's not actually that important. What's important is that the systems worked and that inspectors who looked at the loads could see pests of concern. Some of those pests of concern are, you know, more important than others, but for them to be able to detect those, it's a sign that the processes and protocols that should have been being followed in Vietnam possibly weren't. And I think that's the important part, not necessarily the pest itself.
5: Where was the consignment? Was it in Australia when it was found?
6: Yeah, so the consignments have arrived in Australia and they're inspected by security officials. And I think there was a focus on the new market access for Vietnam pomelos, and that's why the detections were made.
5: Yeah, yeah. So what is the danger to Australia's citrus industry if this hadn't been found?
6: Look, on any imported produce, particularly citrus produce, there's a risk that pests and diseases can travel on packed product. And that's not singling out any particular country. And so we have arrangements with any country that we're importing from that certain protocols and processes, depending on the types of pests and diseases they have in their country, that need to be followed. And so any risk that those aren't being followed is where we need the government to step in and suspend. And so where they found pests of concern, depending on what that risk is, it can introduce pests to Australia that we don't have. That means, you know, in the very worst case, it could be a disease that kills all of Australia's trees over time, or just that it adds more blemishes and makes fruit harder to produce that is aesthetically pleasing to people, or whatever the case may be. There's a whole range of different impacts that pests and diseases can bring to Australian produce.
5: Was there a particular sector of the citrus industry in Australia that would have been most impacted by this, or we don't know because you haven't got detail of exactly what it was?
6: Well, yeah, not knowing the exact pest, but I think the broader underlying message here is that processes weren't being followed and the appropriate levels of control weren't being applied. And so if that's the case for those pests, it could have been the case for worse pests too. So it's good that that the government stepped in here and suspended trade.
5: Nathan Hancock is the CEO of Citrus Australia. We're talking about the suspension of pomelo from Vietnam because of some concerns, biosecurity concerns, with a consignment that came into Australia. What happened to the imported consignment of pomelo fruit?
6: So any consignment that has been detected with pests or diseases, the importer and the exporter have an option to either destroy or re-export the produce. And so that's the case in these instances.
5: Right. Okay. So it might have been destroyed or it might have been sent back.
6: Not sent back, sent on to another country that doesn't have the same protocols.
5: Oh, right. Okay. Why do you think the pest wasn't detected before it got to Australia?
6: Well, I think that's where the audit came in. Biosecurity officers travelled to Vietnam to audit the process, and I think they found that there were instances where the appropriate levels of protection weren't being met, and that combined with the detections in Australia was enough for them to decide to suspend. So I think that the processes and protocols that needed to be implemented in Vietnam perhaps weren't being well, it seems as though there's evidence that they weren't being met, and that's why the suspension's come through.
5: Sure. And that suspension is for 6 months, is it, Nathan?
6: It's currently for 6 months. I believe that our government and their government and local officials will be looking to see what they can do to tighten things up, and then there'll be a reassessment at that time.
5: Nathan Hancock, thank you.
6: Thank you. Look, I would just say that it's a win for the citrus industry and I guess biosecurity more broadly, that these steps have been taken. And we thank the Australian government for following through on some requests that we've made about ensuring that the processes were actually up to scratch.
5: Nathan Hancock is the CEO of Citrus Australia. To bird flu now, and of course the poultry industry is on alert because of the cases of H5N1 in wild seabirds and of course in some mammals even. The grain industry is also calling for growers to take precautions against the spread of bird flu. Matthew Madden is the chair of Grain Producers Australia. Matthew, good afternoon.
7: Good afternoon. From Moree, I'm not quite in South Australia, but I'm in northern New South Wales.
5: Well, good to have you along this afternoon. And what are the implications for the grain sector with bird flu? Because I'll be honest, I sort of hadn't connected the two.
7: Well, that's why we decided to come out with this statement, because we really do want people to understand the unintended consequences of what could happen if we hope the bird flu doesn't get any worse. But grain producers, we supply grain to these poultry farms. So we've got truck movements between farms. We've got wheat stored on farm. Generally, it's undercover, but we've got migratory birds that can land on either the wheat or dams on our farms. So it's just reminding people of, we've got the general biosecurity duty, which will be in South Australia shortly, but it's also a shared responsibility, and to really understand that if we get it, that it will affect not just the growers, the transport operation, and in the worst case scenario, there is lockdown where we might be able to move trucks around.
5: Yeah, sure. So, I imagine that most grain properties, there's got to be some form of water storage on the property, and that would be an attraction for wild birds.
7: Yes, and they're migratory. Obviously, they're migratory birds. So, but it's more about just having a plan in place. Growers have their plan in place. A written biosecurity plan is one of the most useful places to start. Ways to identify the main risks on the property. We've got the Grains Biosecurity Program, which is operational in South Australia, which is managed by Plant Health Australia, and it's actually funded by growers through Grain Producers Australia. So that's a really good opportunity for growers, to a resource that they can go to understand their biosecurity plan and help them set up the plans, understand the risk and mitigate those risks going forward.
5: For sure. So I can understand that, the birds might, there might be poop or something on the feed supply chains that are destined to feed poultry or piggeries and dairies. Is there a concern for mixed farming that it could be passed to farm animals? I mean, we have had cases in mammals recorded. I'm not sure about other farm animals and livestock, but is that a worry?
7: Look, I wouldn't say an immediate worry, but you've got to keep that in mind. So if anything we can do to reduce those risks, we'll keep our whole industry safer. And we're all interconnected, grain growing, livestock production. So we've got to keep the biosecurity just shows again how important biosecurity is.
5: Yeah. When you talk about moving into feed supply chains, is that for, I've made an assumption there, but is that from bird poo from wild birds?
7: I think what would possibly upset the supply chain if an area was locked down, a poultry farm was locked down, and a truck that had been there wouldn't be able to come. Yes. So it's not quite a tenuous link. However, that's a possibility. So you could be suddenly, or your area could be locked down. Grain might be able to leave your farm.
5: Sure.
7: If you, without a proper biosecurity plan in place, there might be consequences we haven't thought of. So this is just to raise awareness.
5: For sure. Matthew Madden, thank you. The chair of Grain Producers Australia there. So they're calling for a written biosecurity plan being a very useful place for growers to start, and then helps to identify any main risks on a property. And you can set out then how visitors, vehicles, machinery, livestock, grain storage, feed and water will be managed. This is ABC Radio South Australia in Broken Hill. It's coming up on 17 minutes past four.
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5: It's 16 degrees at the moment in Kingscote. Coming up on ABC Radio South Australia and Broken Hill, Cinema Museum in Mintaro, from sausages to silent movies. You're going to hear the story of how an historic butcher's shop is being given a cinematic makeover. Before that, here's the Fine Young Cannibals and Good Thing, ABC Radio South Australia and Broken Hill. 18 in Woodner, 19 in Woomera, 14 at the moment in Clare.

0: It's the Fine Young Cannibals and Good Thing on ABC Radio. I meant to mention this earlier. If anybody's been out and about, particularly in outback areas of South Australia and far west New South Wales, have you, your lucky thing, got some beautiful pictures of Sturt's Desert's Pea or other wildflowers? There's a friend of mine, I won't say the name, who's in Blinman at the moment and has taken some photographs of the Sturt Desert Pea. I'm really envious of this person being where they are and being able to look at these beautiful, beautiful flowers in the outback, and I'm not able to see them, but I can see the photographs, so I won't complain too much. But let me know if you've been out and about and you have noticed the beautiful wild flowers that are around the place. 1300 160 222. We're off to Mintero now because the old butcher shop in Mintero has been given a cinematic makeover and is reopening as a museum that's dedicated to the early days of film. It's packed with rare cameras, projectors, movie posters, stories from the pioneers of Australian cinema, and it's all been collected by Warren Vance over more than 30 years. Warren, good afternoon.
1: Good afternoon, Narelle. How are you?
0: Yeah, very well. Thank you. And thank you for speaking with me this afternoon. I've got to know more about the butcher's shop first. How long has it been vacant?
1: Well, it was built in 1858.
0: Oh, my gosh.
1: And it was a butcher's shop. It was actually two stories, had a fire, lost the top floor, but a few years later, it became Mintero's General Store, and it was that for 70 or 80 years, I think. And then it was an antique shop, and then it was vacant, and then I happened to buy the place.
0: Well, good on you. And where is it in the main street there of Mintero?
1: Yeah, just opposite the Magpie and Stump Hotel, which is 63 Burrough Street, Mintero.
0: Excellent. And when did you buy it and take it over, Warren?
1: I think it was early 2022.
0: Did you have the idea at that time, do you know what, when I buy this, I'm going to turn it into a museum dedicated to cinema history?
1: Yes. Yeah. I mean, when I had the walkthrough inspection with the real estate agent, a few things sort of aligned where it seemed to have some connection to films in the district, and that's partially through CJ Dennis, who he wrote The Sentimental Bloke back at the turn of the century, and he stayed in the building with his aunts when he was a young 8-year-old and attended Mintero Primary School.
0: Right, yep.
1: And then in 1918, Raymond Longford, a famous silent film director, he made one of the best known Australian silent films, The Songs of the Sentimental Bloke. And, I just love the connection.
0: Are you from around that way, Warren, or had you been looking for the perfect place to open up a cinema museum?
1: Yeah, I think I've been looking in the Adelaide Hills, but I actually hadn't been to Mintero before seeing the building online. Thought, I need to check this out. It was like a bit of a gallery space with a huge shop room. And, when I went to the Mintero, it was such a beautiful little village that it really attracted me straight up.
0: Wonderful. And so now you've decided to turn it into a museum dedicated to cinema history. Tell us about your fascination with early cinema. How did that start?
1: It's a difficult one, that, because I was a contemporary artist for quite a while, and I was sort of using collage and found objects and old cameras and things like that, and gradually it sort of blossomed into a growing collection, and then I got more and more fascinated by are you there?
0: I am. I'm listening intently. I turn off my mic so you wouldn't hear me heavy breathing in the background. Yes.
1: Yeah, so I accumulated these early cameras and what have you, and that sort of became this thing, I'd like to show these one day. And then I started to focus on perhaps it's time to do it. I sort of put my contemporary art career on hold. And it's been quite rewarding, actually.
0: Good-o. I know you've got lots of projectors, movie posters. What are some of the movie posters that you've got? Like, what sort of era are they coming from?
1: Well, the first movie, you know, the first Australian film could be called The Story of the Kelly Gang in 1906. And the poster for that, or what seems to be a poster, is only about A4 size. So in the 1910 period, they just printed them on very lightweight bits of newspaper. They were very slight. They weren't large. There was no colours used. And then in the 1920s, yeah, they started to use chromolithograph printing and print larger, much larger posters.
0: Yeah, make them a bit fancier. Have you opened up the cinema museum?
1: Yeah, it's open Saturdays and Sundays, 10 a.m. to 4 p.m.
0: And as soon as visitors walk through the door, just paint us a picture of the experience that they're walking into there, Warren.
1: Well, I've got quite a few cabinets which are lit up with LED lights containing the objects, the artefacts, and there's a real mixture, and it's just little vignettes of history. Sometimes it's about the objects, sometimes it's about an individual who invented something in the story of film. I'm talking optical instruments, zoetropes and thaumatropes. And then there is old wooden brass cameras and hand-cranked movie camera, 35mm.
0: Oh, wow.
1: Which was how they wound the film.
0: Yeah.
1: And then the projectors, I've got a couple of projectors there from the same early silent film era, and they had to hand crank those too. But apparently when they wanted more excitement and action, they wound a lot faster, so the film went through a lot quicker and the scene was
0: sort of speed it up.
1: More action packed, yeah.
0: Yeah. Warren Vance is the owner of the Mintero Museum, and which is a cinema museum and also a collector of film memorabilia. Picnic at Hanging Rock has a very strong connection to that area. Is there, have you managed to find any historic tidbits that arc back to Picnic at Hanging Rock?
1: I've sort of done a small display case where I've created a facsimile of Edwardian era,
0: yep,
1: schoolgirl ephemera. I've sort of sourced a hat from overseas. It looks very similar to the hats the schoolgirls wore in the film, and the Valentine Day cards they were obsessed with, and around 1900, I put things like that together. So with some lobby card photographs of the film scenes, that's one little display that acknowledges that film, which was, yeah, largely filmed out at Martindale Hall.
0: Yes, yeah, a lot of it was filmed out there. And with these rare cameras and projectors that you have, are a lot of them in working order?
1: I don't use them, but they could be used. But the thing with the old cameras is it's all glass plate, yeah, negatives, and there's a lot of chemistry involved. It wasn't like sending your film roll off to the chemist. They had to be having huge jars of various dangerous chemicals and knew what they were doing to produce, develop the plate and to develop the print. Yeah, it was quite an elaborate process.
0: Think how far we've come, Warren, hey? You know, from editing where bits of film were stuck together with tape and hand-cranked cameras to now, you know, we've got AI doing some of the work when it comes to filmmaking. I would love to experience your museum.
1: That's an interesting point, Narelle, because the world is moving so quickly now, and I think it's great to look back. Like, some of the first things I've got in the museum are from late 1700s, and this is when the genesis and the origins of cinema actually started, through magic lanterns and peep shows and various other instruments that all added to the story of images beginning to move. And eventually in 1897, the Lumiere brothers in France cracked the code of making film strip, and that really changed the world through the 20th century then.
0: Mm. Warren, thank you. Good to talk with you this afternoon. Warren Vance, who is the museum owner and collector based in Mintero, ABC Radio, South Australia and Broken Hill. It's a Tuesday, so motorsport is on the way. And we have the Vintage Grand Prix Carnival in our sights this afternoon.
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0: Let's see what's in the news. Good afternoon, Ashley Bagshaw.
6: Good afternoon, Narelle. The head of SA's parole board has welcomed the decision to grant one of the Snowtown killers parole after the state government's unsuccessful attempt to block his release. James Vlasakis was the youngest of the four perpetrators of the notorious Bodies in the Barrels killings, which involved 12 deaths in the 1990s. Last year, the board granted his release, but the South Australian government requested a review. Now the Parole Administrative Review Commissioner has upheld the board's original decision. The Parole Board Chair, Francis Nelson, says Vlasakis meets the criteria for release. The Deputy Prime Minister says the federal government has no plans to reinstate a cut to the fuel excise, despite rising petrol prices. The average cost of unleaded petrol moved above $2 a litre in early August and is still on the rise as the Iran war drags on. A temporary reduction in the fuel excise aimed at giving motorists relief at the bowser ended last month. Richard Miles has signalled another excise cut is unlikely. The Australian Forest Products Association says it's still considering taking the issue of Russian timber being sent to Australia to the Federal Anti-Dumping Commission. Russian timber has been entering Australia through third countries like China, dodging tariffs put in place since Russia's invasion of Ukraine and undercutting local prices. A recent Senate inquiry into Russian timber recommended taking steps to stop the practice and taking the issue to the Anti-Dumping Commission. Acting CEO Richard Hyatt says Australia's laws need strengthening. A man has been arrested for counterfeit currency offences yesterday afternoon at Mount Gambier. Just after 12 p.m. on September 14, police attended a residence on Sturt Street for a search as part of an investigation into the circulation of counterfeit $50 notes within the Mount Gambier area. Upon entering the premises, police located and arrested the occupant, a 32-year-old man, in relation to a number of counterfeit currency offences. The arrest follows investigations into several incidents where counterfeit $50 notes were allegedly passed at local businesses, including licensed premises, a service station, and retail outlets within Mount Gambier. As a result of the investigation, the man was charged with possessing counterfeit currency and uttering counterfeit currency. And the Adelaide City Council is investigating the use of AI and smart glasses within its organisation. Last month, the Brisbane City Council banned their use at public swimming pools. Adelaide City Councillor Phil Martin says councillors have shared concerns around covert filming, but also acknowledged their usefulness for accessibility. He says that legislation can't keep up with the rapidly evolving and readily available technology. There'll be more news coming up at 5 o'clock.
0: Indeed. Thank you very much. Ashley Bagshaw there with the latest from the newsroom. Weather-wise, Pandana is on 11 degrees at the moment. Mount Gambier also 11. Neptune Island, 13 degrees. Tarcoola, 21. Whyalla's on 16. Renmark on 17 degrees. And Roseworthy currently on 16 degrees. Comprehensive weather from the Bureau of Meteorology before the news at 5 o'clock this afternoon. Vintage Vintage Grand Prix Carnival is coming to Port Elliot and Victor Harbour in a couple of weekends' time. You're going to hear all about it when we discuss motorsport in great detail. But we're talking about cars from the 1930s and then and to a little bit later on in life as well. But 100 years since legislation was passed to allow public roads between Port Elliot and Victor Harbour, including the specially banked Nangwuka hairpin. So that's where they're going to be staging the South Australian Centenary Grand Prix. Lots of action to see and enjoy. I've got Rosanna for you first. This is by Toto and you're on ABC Radio South Australia and Broken Hill. I'm still asking if anybody's been out and about and has seen some beautiful Sturt Desert peas or other wildflowers, 1300 160 222.

0: Toto, Rosanna, ABC Radio, South Australia and Broken Hill. Time to talk motorsport. And we're stepping back into the motorsport of yesteryear here because the Vintage Grand Prix Carnival is coming up for the Fleurieu Peninsula. So Port Elliot and Victor Harbour in particular, look out. These historic cars are coming your way. And it includes classic road racing sprints. To tell you more about it, David Beaumont is one of the drivers and also an organiser. David, good afternoon.
1: Hello, how are you?
0: Very well. What do you drive?
1: Well, I'm going to drive a Bugatti in the sprint, and we also might have a little Alfa 1962 convertible as well. But there's going to be a fantastic lineup of cars in the sprint. We've got massive entries. We've got about 50 cars entered.
0: Wow.
1: Including a Mercedes W196 replica, which is the car that replicates Stirling Moss car. So we've got some really interesting cars, including some that raced in the 1936 Grand Prix at Victor Harbour.
0: There was a Grand Prix at Victor Harbour in 1936?
1: Absolutely.
0: Wow. Was this a South Australian Grand Prix or an international Grand Prix?
1: It was the centenary of the foundation of South Australia, 1836 to 1936. So the year 1936 had a massive number of centenary celebrations of the foundation of South Australia. And in December, at the end of the year, there was a Grand Prix at Victor Harbour to celebrate the centenary of the state, and there were international drivers from New Zealand, the United Kingdom. We had drivers from all over the states of Australia. It was a fabulous event.
0: I'll bet. I'm looking at the webpage for the Vintage Grand Prix Carnival now, and there are some classic cars on the webpage, and I don't know if I'd be wanting, if I owned one of those cars, I don't know how I'd feel about driving it on a road with pebbles and stuff like that, but I don't own one of those cars. What sort of cars am I looking at there with the racing number 7 and, big, looks like an MG?
1: Well, there were MGs racing, there were Bugattis racing, there was Alfa Romeos racing. The entry list was very impressive. There was an American Miller Straight 8 Special.
0: Yeah.
1: There were a number of cars that were imported into Adelaide for the Grand Prix. Max Lawton brought a very special racing Bugatti from the United Kingdom. Unfortunately, he had trouble starting and couldn't compete in the actual event. There were three absolutely fabulous MG K3s that entered, including one that was owned by Prince Bira of Siam.
0: Prince Bira, I know him. No, I don't. But if anybody's going to have a car that everybody else would covet, it would be a Prince, wouldn't it? And on Saturday, the 26th of September, there's a timed quarter-mile sprint. That's along Brickyard Road. What's Brickyard Road like?
1: It's a nice straight road, nice and wide. It's got a slight uphill towards Swanport Road. So it's ideal for us. It goes from Kyneton straight through to the old circuit road.
0: Yep.
1: We're going to be assembling at near the Mitre 10 store and we'll be racing up that road.
0: Incredible. How fast do you think they'll do that in, these old cars, David?
1: Well, it depends on what car you're driving, of course.
0: Yeah.
1: I mean, some of the older cars, like the old Amel cars, will probably be fairly slow, but the Mercedes will be super quick. And we have slightly shortened the length of the sprint because we might be running out of road with some of the faster cars.
0: Will they do it one at a time? Or will there be overtaking and that sort of thing?
1: One at a time and individually timed. It'll be pretty spectacular. I think you're going to see some pretty fast cars take off on that little quarter-mile sprint stretch.
0: For sure, and I'm glad it's one at a time because we don't want to see these cars trading paint, do we? What would they be worth, some of them?
1: No, we're going to be very, very careful. We've got all sorts of road equipment in place and safety equipment. The spectators will be able to watch the cars There'll be food trucks there, and everybody will be able to mingle with the drivers and the cars. So,
0: okay.
1: And this is a free event. I mean, there's no sporting car club running this carnival, and all the events we're doing will be free to the public. So no admission charge at all. Come along and enjoy.
0: And well worth looking at. This is something to put in your diary for Saturday the 26th of September and Sunday the 27th for those of you who are enthusiasts of race cars, particularly vintage cars. And David Bowman is on your radio. He is a driver and also one of the organisers of the Vintage Grand Prix Carnival that's coming up. The other thing that's mentioned is the Nangwuka hairpin. Tell me about that.
1: Yeah, fascinating. There's a corner that was actually quite a severe hairpin, and the council did a lot of roadworks. They altered the radius of that hairpin and made it much more negotiable. They banked the corner and sandbagged it, and it was quite a... It came down the Adelaide Road from Victor Harbour itself, and the cars hit this hairpin and quite a few of them came to grief. The motorbikes especially came to grief on that Nangwuka hairpin. Interestingly, Aboriginal name means springs for Hindmarsh Valley, and that's how it got its name.
0: Okay. I thought it might mean go slow.
1: Well, I think everybody did treat it with respect. I mean, it was a difficult corner. As I say, it was banked especially.
0: Yeah.
1: The councils did a lot of work on the Grand Prix circuit at Victor Harbour. There were two councils involved, Port Elliot and Victor Harbour. They both shared the responsibility for the road. It was mainly bitumen. There was a slight gravel and dirt section at the Port Elliot end, but apart from that, it was a bitumen road.
0: Yeah, okay. So that's not there anymore, the Nangwuka hairpin?
1: Look, it's a massive roundabout.
0: Oh, yes, of course. Now I know where you're talking. Right, okay, so the roads have changed so much, haven't they, since 1936. And we've talked about the road racing sprint. What are some of the other races, some of the other action that people can see?
1: Well, this is actually a Grand Prix carnival. South Australia has a long and fabulous history of road racing. A lot of road races, a lot of Grand Prix events were run on circuits. But in South Australia, we've got this terrific history. So we're running an event at Lobethal. There was an Australian Grand Prix there in 1939. That's a genuine Australian Grand Prix. That was a 150-mile event. And, you know, there were fast speeds there. And Alfa Romeo was the fastest speed over the Lobethal circuit at over 90 miles an hour, which is 145 kilometres.
0: Yeah.
1: Then we're moving on to Newry Uptar. There was a big Australian Grand Prix attached to the 1950 Barossa Vintage Festival. That was over 34 laps, won by Doug Whiteford in a Ford V8 Special. And then the last one for our carnival is at Woodside. And not many people are aware of the Woodside circuit. It was actually really important because in 1951, they held a Formula One and Formula Two race at Woodside under the FIA capacity rules, and it was the first one held in Australia. And would you believe it's 34 years before the Adelaide Grand Prix?
0: How about that? Yeah, what an incredible racing history we have here in South Australia. I wish you all the best for this event that's coming up for the Fleurieu. Have you been out practicing on those roads?
1: Well, we're not. It's important to note that we're not closing roads.
0: Yes,
1: these laps will be celebratory parade laps.
0: Yeah,
1: and we'll be up at police escort, so we're all going to be behaving ourselves.
0: Oh well, that's good. That'll make a nice change, won't it, David? So nice to speak with you. Thank you so much. What a fabulous event. David Beaumont there, who is a driver and also an organiser of the Grand Prix that is coming up, Vintage Grand Prix Carnival in South Australia. We're off to the Bureau of Meteorology very, very shortly on ABC Radio. I've been asking you if you have been out and about noticing any beautiful Sturt Desert pea, and Bet in Barmera sent us a text, so we gave her a call and said, you must speak to us about it. Where did you take this photo of these beautiful Sturt Desert pea?
2: At Cooba Pedy.
0: And what were you doing in Cooba Pedy?
2: Was on the Garn heading home, and in 1974, my late husband and I went on the old Garn to Alice Springs.
0: Yep.
2: And in 1975, he was killed, and so if he'd been alive, we would have done the full trip. So I decided that that's what I was going to do. So I flew to Darwin and caught the Garn, and did a bit of a sentimental journey.
0: Nice one. And then when you got off, you got these beautiful photographs at Cooba Pedy of did you see a lot of beautiful wildflowers out the window of the Garn as it went through?
2: Not so much. When we were driving, like the Garn, we did excursions off of the Garn.
0: Yeah.
2: At Cooba Pedy, we'll bust into Cooba Pedy. But on the way in, there was a purpley cloned flower, and I think someone said it was hops.
0: Oh, but yes.
2: Do you remember the old Salvation Jane?
0: Yes, I do. Yep.
2: Yeah. Well, in the distance, it sort of looked like that. Looked quite pretty, yeah.
0: Yeah.
2: But I didn't see a lot of the Sturt Desert pea, but photo was taken in front of one of the buildings at Cooba Pedy, and it just looks so beautiful.
0: And did you enjoy the whole Garn experience, Bet?
2: Oh my God, it was fantastic.
3: That's so good.
2: Yeah, we flew in Monday, and then on the Tuesday we went out to Lichfield National Park.
0: Yep.
2: And saw the some of the waterfalls out there. And that was fantastic too. But the Garn was something else. That was unbelievable.
0: Good on you, Bet. Thank you. And thanks for taking our call. Appreciate it. It's amazing the story you get, isn't it, when you ask about something as simple as some beautiful Sturt Desert pea. And thank you so much, Bet, for the photo that you sent through. 0467 922 783 is the text line number. Hello to Joe in Wakery. G'day, Narelle. Just home from Berry, and there was a dead pelican on the Kingston Bridge. Made me immediately think of the bird flu. I hope I'm wrong, but I doubt it. It would be well worth reporting that to the authorities, Joe. We'll get the number for you. But 1300 160 222 is the number for you to call your ABC. Let's see what's happening with the weather and head across to the Bureau of Meteorology, where senior forecaster Christy Johnson is standing by. Christy, good afternoon.
4: Good afternoon, Narelle.
0: How did it all look today?
4: It was actually a pretty pleasant day across the state today. We had that weak sort of cold front that came through during the early hours of this morning or sort of overnight, brought a couple of millimetres to a few places, not very much. I think about 3.2 millimetres at Clifton, 3 millimetres at Mount Gambier was about the highest that we saw in our rain gauge network through to 9 a.m. And since 9 a.m. we haven't had any significant rainfall. A couple of places reporting 0.2, which is basically probably just a little bit of drizzle or somebody knocking the wind knocking our tipping bucket. But look, there's been some cloud around the south and the southeast, sort of patchy cloud. We see this often behind a cold front, these cold air fields that have that sort of honeycomb-looking cloud on the satellite picture, splotchy cloud that gives us a mix of sun and cloud. That's what we've seen today. Fairly fresh southerly winds, so our feels like temperatures have been down a little bit. Our maximum temperatures, mostly we got up to, inland we got into the low 20s. Udna Dadda made it to 27, that was topping the list. But most places were sitting sort of into the high, mid to high teens. But the feels like temperature, particularly in the south and the southeast, was probably in single digits for many parts of the day, just with those cold southerly winds pushing up. But hopefully the sunshine meant offset that a little bit and meant it wasn't too bad a day.
0: For sure. And what's the future hold for us?
4: Yeah, look, so tomorrow's going to be a little bit chilly as well. We'll still have that cool air over us. So many places still expecting maximum temperatures in the, I guess, mid to high teens, maybe getting up to sort of around the low 20s, Coober Pedy 23, Udnadatta 24. So a bit cooler than today, but I think it's going to be similar in that it'll be probably fairly sunny inland. We should be starting to see that big massive cloud that's been sitting up in the northwest contracting back a bit towards WA, and a little bit more sun up there. And we'll probably just see that mix of cloud and sunshine around sort of the Eyre Peninsula and York Peninsula, and then sort of down around the southeast as well. By the time we get to Thursday, though, the next high-pressure system will be really quite close to us, and that will be bringing much clearer conditions. So probably a frosty morning on Thursday morning, particularly in the east, and then we'll see the temperatures getting up a little bit warmer, up into the high teens, low 20s, and by Friday we're up into the 20s pretty much right across the state, up into the high 20s in the north, lots of sunshine, and it looks like a warm and sunny weekend. Temperatures in the, I guess, mid to high 20s or low 30s for Saturday for many areas, and lots of sun. There is a weak change coming in on Sunday sliding past. It'll drop the temperature for a few places, particularly down near the south coast, but I think it's not going to bring much in the way of rainfall, maybe the odd spit along the south coast, maybe a little bit down in the southeast, but it will drop the temperatures a little bit, particularly as we go into Monday. We're back to the teens in terms of our maximum temperatures for Monday in the south. But ahead of that, it is going to be pretty settled and becoming sunnier and warmer as we get towards the weekend.
0: Thank you very much. Christy Johnson there, who is the senior forecaster at the Bureau of Meteorology. It is 11 degrees at the moment on KI and in Mount Gambier, 13 on Neptune Island, 21 at Tarcoola, 16 at Whyalla, 17 in Renmark, and it's 16 degrees in Roseworthy. Hello to Will in Farrell Flat. Good afternoon, Narelle. Thank you for your interview with the new owner of the Cinema Museum in Mintero. I was never aware of the connection with CJ Dennis and Mintero. I hope it all goes well for the new owners and visitors get to enjoy a very special little town. Kind regards from Will, who's just down the track in Farrell Flat. Thank you, Will. Appreciate it. ABC Radio South Australia, Broken Hill.
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3: Yes, it's nearly time for the news at 5 o'clock, and after that, our ABC reporter will take you through the history and the details of why convicted Snowtown killer James Vlasakis has now been granted parole. He is the youngest of the four perpetrators of the notorious Bodies in the Barrels killings, and the decision to grant his parole was the subject of an appeal by South Australia's Attorney General. We'll take you through the history of that and make sure that you are up to date. And then back to Whyalla and talking about how to train up the Whyalla workforce to work with a new electric blast furnace. It might be 3 or 4 years away, but when that happens, what new skills will be needed and how long will it take to get them? It's news time, 5 o'clock.
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6: Good afternoon, Richard Davies with ABC News. The head of SA's parole board says the Administrative Review Commissioner's decision to uphold the release of James Vlasakis highlights the rigorous process it undertakes. Vlasakis was the youngest of the four perpetrators of the notorious Bodies in the Barrels killings, which involved 12 deaths in the 1990s. Last year, the board granted his release, but SA's Attorney General requested a review, which was not successful. Parole Board Chair Francis Nelson says the original decision was carefully made and Vlasakis is deemed to not pose a risk to the community.
7: I hope it's reassuring to the community to understand now that our decision's been reviewed that the Parole Board does not make irresponsible and feckless decisions. They are very carefully considered and we act in accordance with the legal framework.
6: The Premier says a significant number of workers who have lost their jobs at the Whyalla Steelworks should start to receive their redundancy notices within 2 to 3 weeks. The state government has confirmed at least 600 workers will be affected with the blast furnace unable to be restarted. The future of another 200 embedded contractors employed by external companies remains unclear. Peter Malinowskis says some redundancy payments are immediate, but others won't happen until the sale of the steelworks is complete.
8: That's a matter that's being administered by Court of Method. I know that they've embarked on a necessary period of consultation that's required under their relative industrial instrument, the EBA, which is actually quite generous.
6: A worker who'll take a redundancy at the Whyalla Steelworks, Stephen Sharp, says news of the redundancies, it was disheartening and that the workers had tried very hard to fix the blast furnace.
9: There has been some worry about whether the furnace would come back. We all tried our hardest. We all worked so much to try and get it back and just unfortunately we just couldn't get it done.
6: A court in Mexico has heard a chilling account of the final moments of two Australian brothers and their American friend who were killed on a surfing trip. More from Kaysen Ho.
10: This murder trial in Ensenada, Mexico has now heard details about the day that Jake and Callum Robinson and their American friend were killed, which have never been publicised before. They were all on a surfing trip in 2024 when they went missing and were later found dead. Now, Ari Giselle is the former girlfriend of one of the three accused killers in this case, Jesus Jurado, and she testified to the court that Jesus Jurado was a hitman, a professional assassin, who kept a list of names of people that he was going to kill.
6: AI companies could use some creators' work without paying them under a copyright proposal seen by the ABC. National AI technology reporter Cam Wilson has more.
11: Sides from a confidential consultation by the Attorney General's department earlier this month canvassed two options for allowing AI companies to train models on Australian works. The first would require AI companies to strike a minimum amount of licensing deals lasting a minimum amount of time. After meeting that, they could train on other online material without further payments. Copyright owners could digitally opt out to prevent that use. Another option would require AI companies to make payments to a central body or to exist.

0: existing industry licensing groups. The Attorney General's office did not immediately respond to a request for comment.
1: Qantas has opened a new hub for their digital operations in Adelaide CBD. The Product Innovation Centre will host a group of technology workers that will improve customer-facing digital platforms. 50 employees will start at the site, with capacity to increase to more than 400 digital roles in the coming years. The emergency drama The Pit and the comedy show Widow's Bay are the big winners from this year's Emmy Awards. The Pit has won Best Drama, with Noah Wyle claiming Best Lead Actor in a Drama Series. Widow's Bay has won Best Comedy Series, scooping up 14 Emmys. Sally Field has made history. The 79-year-old is taking home the Best Lead Actress in a limited series for Remarkably Bright Creatures, making her the oldest actress to win in this category.
2: This lovely novel by Shelby Ben Pelt, whatever her name is. Anyway, she knows what it is. And it's the story of an old woman, a young man, and an octopus. Doesn't come around a lot.
1: Tomorrow's weather, a dry and mostly sunny day throughout. Port Lincoln 15, Port Pirie 19, Renmark 17, Mount Gambier 14. Adelaide, partly cloudy tomorrow, a top of 17. It's currently 13.7. Thursday, sunny 18. ABC News.
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4: Hello to you on this Tuesday afternoon, where it is 5 minutes past five, 17 degrees at the moment in Renmark. And coming up on ABC Radio, you've heard a lot about Wyle, and we know that something like 600 jobs will be lost. The workforce at the steelworks is going to go from 1,700 down to 1,200 people. And a lot of it has been put around, well, the blast furnace is now not going to start up again. So a new electric blast furnace will be required for anyone who wants to make steel at Wyala in the future. And of course, we've got two buyers who are vying for it. Well, what sort of training is going to be required? How long does it take to get your head around this type of technology? And can we build an electric blast furnace here in Australia? You'll hear more about that in a moment on ABC Radio South Australia and Broken Hill. First this hour, the convicted Snowtown killer, James Vlasakis, has been granted parole. Vlasakis is the youngest of the four perpetrators of the notorious Bodies in the Barrels killings. The decision to grant his parole was the subject of an appeal by South Australia's Attorney General. Olivia Mason is a reporter with ABC News and is across the details on this. Olivia, good afternoon.
5: Good afternoon, Narelle.
4: Take us back to when Vlasakis was first granted parole.
5: Yeah, so in August last year, the parole board decided that it would release James Vlasakis on parole with some strict conditions, including some geographic exclusion zones which had been requested by the victims. And at the time, it was said that he'd go to a pre-release centre for up to 12 months and would also be assisted to adjust to modern life. So things like being linked up with an employment agency. The parole board's chair, Francis Nelson, explained that he would need a period of reintegration and re-socialisation after spending so much time in custody, and that process would take some time. And the decision was granted based on the belief that Vlasakis was genuinely remorseful, that he'd behaved excellently while he'd been in custody and had served 26 years behind bars.
4: Okay, so there was reasons given for it. It was a controversial decision. What happened next? Because I believe that the Attorney General stepped in.
5: Yeah, so at the time of the decision, there was a period during which the Attorney General, the Commissioner for Victims' Rights and the Police Commissioner could ask for a review of the parole board's decision, and Attorney General Kiamar did seek that review. So it was announced in October last year that the appeal had been lodged. And the decision to grant Vlasakis parole was initially overturned by the former Parole Administrative Review Commissioner, Michael David. But the parole board challenged that decision in the Court of Appeal, and the court remitted the matter back to the commissioner, which is a position now held by David Lovell KC. And today he's found that the Attorney General failed to establish that reasons exist to overturn the original decision. And he referenced the influence of co-offender John Bunting over Vlasakis. He said that Bunting was someone he looked up to as a father figure, but said there was no danger of that relationship continuing. And he also noted that while Vlasakis had significant drug problems before being taken into custody, he'd only returned a few positive results from 29 tests during his time in prison. So there's been a lot of back and forth, a lot of decisions made and overturned, and reviews being undertaken, but that is where we're at to now.
4: Yeah. Olivia Mason is a reporter with ABC News. And what was his known role in the killings?
5: So he was the youngest of the four perpetrators, which involved 12 deaths between 92 and 99. 11 of those deaths were later deemed to have been murders, and Vlasakis, who's now in his mid-40s, pleaded guilty to four of them at the time. He was 18 when, in 1998, he took part in the murder of his half-brother, Troy Ude. That was a crime he committed at the behest of his stepfather and the Snowtown ringleader, John Bunting. He then also took part in the murders of Fred Brooks, Gary O'Dwyer and David Johnson, and the remains of all four of those victims were found at Snowtown in the bank vault.
4: You mentioned that Vlasakis has served 26 years. Now that this decision has been made today to grant parole, when is he likely to be released?
5: Yeah, we're not exactly sure of when yet. Before he is released, the parole board will consider the conditions that he'll be subject to when he is in the community. And as I mentioned, when the decision was first made, it is still expected that he will go on to spend some time in a pre-release centre before he's released, and then will continue to be monitored upon his release.
4: Do you know if will he be under a different name? Have we got any of those types of details, Olivia?
5: Not yet. When we initially covered that the parole board had granted Vlasakis parole, there was some conversations around that and whether or not he would be able to change his name. He would have to apply to do that, and whether or not that application is granted would be a decision for the authorities. But last year they did say that it probably would not be granted.
4: Olivia, thank you. Appreciate you being able to give us the details. Olivia Mason there, a reporter with ABC News. And you've been hearing on the news bulletins at 5 o'clock from Francis Nelson KC, who heads up the South Australian Parole Board. And there was a press conference. They spoke to media, the parole board, or Francis Nelson, spoke to media earlier today. Here's a little bit of what was said.
6: I hope it's reassuring to the community to understand, now that our decision's been reviewed, that the parole board does not make irresponsible and feckless decisions. They are very carefully considered, and we act in accordance with the legal framework. He's been in prison for more than 26 years. He gave evidence when he was 19 years of age against his two co-offenders, which led to their convictions. That was a considerable risk to Vlasakis, and he spent many years in solitary confinement as a result. He tolerated that quite well. He's of mature age. The circumstances in which he offended are very unlikely to be repeated. He's always been remorseful and contrite. His institutional behaviour has been excellent. He has good support in the community. And we've reviewed his file every year since he's been in prison. We've interviewed him a number of times. He was seen in 2009 and found not to have an antisocial personality disorder. So all of those factors lead us to consider he's not a risk to the community.
7: Any comment in relation to the government's decision to seek a second review of the parole board's decision, even after the appeal went against it?
6: Now, they didn't seek a second review. The Attorney General initially sought a review. We took that review to the Court of Appeal, and I have to say that judgment was very helpful to us, and if the Attorney General had not sought the review, we wouldn't have that binding decision, so I'm quite grateful for it. The court, of course, can't deal with the merits of the case, so it was simply remitted by the court back to the commissioner.
7: Do you think this sets a precedent for cases that we might see like this in future, that we can't essentially re-sentence someone once they've been sentenced?
6: Well, the legislation says that. The parole board can't substitute its view for sentence. That's enshrined in the legislation, nor can the commissioner.
7: Probably just the last thing, what would you say to the victim's families in regards to his imminent release when it happens?
6: He doesn't present a risk to the victim's families. I understand the point of view of victims. We often interview victims. But they have to understand that the parole board does not decide the length of punishment. We simply have to look at the criteria for release, and we're satisfied that he meets those criteria.
4: That's Frances Nelson, KC, speaking with media earlier today on that latest decision that will allow Vlasakis to leave prison, be granted parole. You're on ABC Radio, South Australia and Broken Hill. It's 5:15 and our sights are set on Whyalla next.
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4: Indeed. As you've been hearing in ABC News, workers who have lost their jobs at the Whyalla Steelworks should start to receive their redundancy notices within 2 to 3 weeks. And in case you haven't heard what's been going on, the ailing blast furnace that people have been trying very, very hard since April to get up and running again, finally the call was made by the administrators, Cordamentha, we're not going to be able to get it restarted. And that has meant that 500 workers at the steelworks have lost their job and another 100 associated contractors. Now attention turns to what the new buyers will do, and there's been talk for some time that a new electric blast furnace will be needed, and we knew that regardless of how long the old one would last. But then what happens and what skills are going to be needed? Shane Carger is the organiser with the Australian Workers Union at the Whyalla and Eyre Peninsula branch. Shane, good afternoon.
14: Good day, Narelle. How are you?
4: I'm well, thank you. And we have been thinking fondly of you and the workers. Are all 500 workers from the steelworks that are set to lose their jobs, are they all people who have been doing works associated with that blast furnace?
14: No, the 500 is across the whole business. So that includes, you know, mines, steelworks, white-collar, blue-collar workers. That is the total number, estimated number of affected employees.
4: All right. And we have heard that what the next step for the buyer, who should be announced before Christmas, will be to put in an electric arc furnace, and that's going to take some time still. Are there different types of electric arc furnaces that are going to go in to replace the old blast furnace that can't be started?
14: I'm not a huge expert on electric arc furnaces. My time at the steelworks was actually at the other end casting the steel after it had been through the furnaces. But the principle of electric arc furnace is pretty much the same. You know, instead of using coking coal and burning and gases and all those sorts of things, you're just using electricity to heat the product to a liquid state.
8: Yeah.
14: So obviously that's it's a cleaner and more cost-efficient way of making steel.
4: It will be newer technology. Does that mean that fewer workers will be required when the furnace is up and running in 3 to 4 years' time?
14: Well, yeah, it's pretty much understood across any industry, really. If you're making advances in technology, the kickback is that does reduce the workforce, which is why, you know, our best case scenario was that we could get the furnace up and running and at least for a year, 18 months, something like that, to minimise the gap between the old and the new.
8: Yeah.
14: Let some natural attrition take its course, you know, just manage everything in a lot smoother, calmer fashion.
4: Rather than be so sudden as it is. Do you agree with the decision that's been made? Does the union agree with the decision that's been made to abandon attempts to restart the old furnace?
14: A decision, you have to draw a line at some stage. Continuously trying to restart an old furnace, which is basically people standing at the end of long oxy lances trying to burn into the furnace, into a molten core, is not the normal way of operating.
8: Yeah.
14: And you know, doing that adds an increased level of risk.
4: Shane, excuse my ignorance on the whole blast furnace issues, but can an electric arc furnace be built in Australia? Is it the sort of thing that is rolled in off of a ship somewhere and it's put into position ready to go, or is it the sort of thing that will need to be built on site?
14: Yeah, it'll have to be built on site, ground up. The steelworks has actually a small, what would be classified as a small electric arc furnace at the secondary stage of the process. So the BOS, the basic oxygen steelmaking furnace, which takes the molten iron from the blast furnace, then to, you know, reduces the carbon element to turn it into steel. It would then go into a small, you know, it would be put into a ladle, then go into a small electric arc furnace for fine tuning, basically, to create the grade steel required.
4: Right. So what sort of, how long do you think it would take to construct an electric arc furnace? Years?
14: Yeah.
4: Yeah, okay.
14: And things don't get built overnight.
4: The other thing that I'm really interested in is the amount of training that would be required on an electric arc furnace. And I'm thinking of, you know, the skills that are required, for example, in our shipbuilding sector here in South Australia. Are the skills transferable for those who have been working with the old blast furnace, or is the union now pushing to make sure that there are workers who are trained on whatever this new equipment is when it comes in?
14: Yeah, there are fundamental differences, obviously, than with what's here now and what's coming, you know, what we hope to see or better see in the future.
4: Yeah.
14: But, you know, working in that industry does, you know, it gives you a base knowledge to start from. There's lots of different equipment. So, you know, what happens at the blast furnace or even at the steel making is not the same as what happens at steel products. You know, it's not like you could take a level 5 operator from steel products, plonk him in steel making in a level 5 position,
4: yep,
14: and they'd be good to go, you know, because they are completely different worlds.
4: Right. Okay. So there is certainly some opportunities here for people to upskill, and now it's just a matter of waiting for whoever the buyer is. Are you feeling fairly confident, Shane?
14: Yeah, I am. You know, things are completely different this time around as opposed to last time. Last administration was purely dictated by the banks that wanted money, and they wanted it sooner rather than later. Whereas in this instance, we've got a state and federal government that have stepped up to the plate and recognised the fact that steelmaking needs to be a sovereign capability, and it's not something that you can just, you know, whip up at the spur of a moment. It needs to be well thought out and well planned, and it requires, you know, established companies that have the ability to carry out the, you know, 3 to 5 year plan to be put in place.
4: It's always good to talk with you, Shane. Thank you. I appreciate it.
14: No worries. Thanks, Narelle.
4: Shane Carger is the branch organiser for Whyalla and Eyre Peninsula with the AWU. You're on ABC Radio South Australia in Broken Hill. The industry minister, federal industry minister, we put in a bid to speak with him on the program yesterday and haven't heard back, but he has been speaking in Canberra and has said that the former operator of the steelworks is responsible for the permanent closure of that blast furnace. And, of course, as you know, site's been under administration since February of last year, and a sale is being negotiated. Here's Senator Ayres talking about the safety challenges and defects at the steelworks when administrators took over.
8: The blast furnace was left in a terrible state of disrepair. The finger of blame here should be pointed squarely at GFG for their maladministration and underinvestment in this blast furnace.
4: But the federal opposition is saying that the government hasn't stumped up enough money to support workers in Whyalla in South Australia. And Pat Conroy, who's a frontbencher, has defended the government's support, telling Question Time there are two bidders still interested in continuing steelmaking at the site.
11: We're working very hard in conjunction with the South Australian government to secure this future. We will continue to stick up for the workers and the community of Whyalla, rather than those on the opposite side dancing on the grave of the blast furnace.
4: Coming up, what you need to know about a measles case in South Australia. And my question for you, I know it's not measles related, but it's more chickenpox related. But what about shingles? Anybody had an experience with that or measles later in life? 0467 922 783, the text line.
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4: A new measles case in South Australia has prompted health authorities to remind regional residents, if you're heading overseas, if you're travelling to Adelaide, you're returning home through transport hubs within South Australia, to be aware that it pays to be fully vaccinated. So SA Health identified some exposure sites that were linked to a teenager diagnosed with measles. So that includes Adelaide Airport. There were some international flights as well, and identified exposure locations are metropolitan. People move around a lot, don't they? And health authorities are saying measles can spread quickly, and regional South Australians should also be on alert, particularly heading into the school holidays and with travel season approaching. Louise Flood, Dr. Louise Flood, is from the Communicable Disease Control Branch of SA Health. Louise, good afternoon.
18: Good afternoon.
4: Just wondering about measles and the severity of it. Is it one of those ailments that hits some people hard and others might not even know they've got it?
18: Usually if you get measles, you will know that you've got measles. Most people will get symptoms from measles. It's a condition that can be quite severe, and people need to be hospitalised. Some people will be able to get better from it at home, but you usually would know you've got it.
4: Okay. And has there been an increase in the measles cases in South Australia in recent months, years, etc.?
18: So So far this year, we've had 5 cases of measles. Last year, we had 7 cases of measles. We usually do get a few cases each year, usually associated with overseas travel.
4: How long does the vaccine for measles last? And is there a regular booster regime that people should be aware of?
18: So measles vaccine is on the National Immunisation Program at 12 months and at 18 months. We are also offering the vaccine to those who haven't already had 2 doses of vaccine. If you're born after or during or after 1966 and you haven't had 2 doses of measles vaccine, we do encourage you to get vaccinated. The vaccine is extremely effective and two doses will protect most people against measles.
4: Okay, why that born after 1966?
18: So prior to that in Australia, most people would have got exposed to measles anyway because it was much more common than it is now. But because the vaccine is so effective, measles is relatively uncommon in Australia. We want to keep it that way. So we do encourage you to get vaccinated if you haven't had your 2 doses and you're born in 1966 or afterwards or after 1966. That's why the 1966, it was just much more common in Australia back then.
4: I don't envy you your role in the Communicable Disease Control Branch because I'm sure the vaccine regimes have changed so much over the years that then you do need to flag these, you know, like if you're born after 1966 because that's when things kind of changed and so you may not have had the same vaccination schedule or come into contact with it like other people. So with measles, is that a part of the MMR vaccine usually these days, Dr. Louise Flood?
18: Yes, so measles is one of the M's in the MMR vaccine.
4: Yeah. Measles, mumps and rubella.
18: So that's given at 12 months and then at 18 months you get measles, mumps, rubella and varicella. So varicella is chickenpox.
4: And I think that when I was at school as somebody who was born in the 70s, that we had a booster, measles, mumps and rubella, all the girls, when I was at high school.
18: So a while ago we used to only give 1 dose of measles vaccine,
4: right.
18: But that was found to not be enough. And so now you get 2 doses of measles vaccine. So they did do a catch-up vaccine program in teenagers. But now you get the vaccine at 12 months and 18 months.
4: Goodness, that's what I mean.
18: Yeah. I might just say, though, you can get the vaccine from 6 months of age. If you're travelling with your family overseas and you've got a young child, we do encourage you to consider getting your child vaccinated from 6 months. They would then need another vaccine when they turn 12 months, but that's the best way to protect your baby if you're travelling overseas.
4: Okay. And if you're planning to get pregnant, is it worthwhile getting a booster of MMR?
18: So if you've had 2 doses of measles vaccine, you wouldn't routinely need a booster. You can get it tested for to see if you're immune. You can't have the measles vaccine in pregnancy. It's a live vaccine, so it's not safe to have in pregnancy.
4: Okay, so you've got to do it while you're still in the planning stages. For people in regional areas who are listening to this and thinking, yes, I am off overseas and I do have a baby that'll be more than 6 months when we travel, where can they get vaccinated? Can the GP do it?
18: Yeah, so the measles vaccine is available through GPs or your usual immunisation provider. And we encourage you to get vaccinated if you haven't had your 2 doses of vaccine.
4: Okay.
18: And you're born in 1966 or later.
4: Or later. And can I quickly ask you also about chickenpox and shingles?
18: Yes.
4: Has there been many cases of chickenpox and shingles so far this year in South Australia?
18: So chickenpox and shingles are caused by the same virus, so it's called the varicella zoster virus. And what happens is when you get chickenpox, then that can get reactivated later in life and cause you shingles. So far we've had 2,300 cases of varicella this year. Varicella is something, it's always circulating in our community, not like measles where we just get cases when someone brings it back from overseas. Chickenpox is something that's always circulating. So we do encourage people to get their vaccine. That's at 18 months. And there is now a shingles vaccine available for those who are age 70, and that's to protect you against shingles.
4: Is that very expensive for those who you are under 70? Is it very expensive to get the shingles vaccine?
18: So you can purchase it if you want to get it from your GP. It's available from age 50 that you can have it. Sorry, I don't actually have the price.
4: No. That's okay. I was having a conversation with somebody and I said, I think I might get the shingles vaccine. And she said, no, it will cost you a lot of money. And I thought, oh, well, I better find out how much money it will cost. I'll look that up, Dr. Louise Flood, and then I'll be able to tell everybody here what it costs to get the shingles vaccine if you're under the age of 70. But I believe it can be a very uncomfortable illness for people who worse than chickenpox in a child if you get shingles.
18: Yes, so chickenpox causes a rash, so with the sores that then turn into scabs, and that can happen anywhere in your body. And then shingles tends to be more in more localised, but yes, it can be associated with a severe pain that can happen afterwards, so that can be very unpleasant.
4: Thank you, Dr. Louise Flatt. Appreciate the heads up that measles is out there, and people, please get yourselves vaccinated if you haven't had the correct amount of doses. Dr. Louise Flatt is medical lead at the Communicable Disease Control Branch at SA Health. ABC Radio, South Australia and Broken Hill. Carlin Lonsdale, what was the vaccine girls got that left a circular scar in their upper arm? That was tuberculosis. And my memory's good on this, isn't it? It was a two-step process. You had some sort of injection scratch on your arm, and then if that blew up to be a centimetre or more, then you didn't have to have the big injection in your arm, and that's what happened to me. So I never got the tuberculosis vaccine. But if it was under a centimetre, then you had to go and get that massive big vaccine in your arm. It's 25 minutes to six. Let's see what's in the news. Good afternoon, Ashley Bagshaw.
19: Good afternoon, Narelle. The head of SA's parole board has welcomed the decision to grant one of the Snowtown killers parole after the state government's unsuccessful attempt to block his release. James Vlasakis was the youngest of the four perpetrators of the notorious Bodies in the Barrel killings, which involved 12 deaths in the 1990s. Last year, the board granted his release, but the South Australian government requested a review. Now the Parole Administrative Review Commissioner has upheld the board's original decision. The Parole Board's chair, Francis Nelson, says Vlasakis meets the criteria for release. The Deputy Prime Minister says the federal government has no plans to reinstate a cut to the fuel excise, despite rising petrol prices. The average cost of unleaded petrol moved about $2 a litre in early August and is still on the rise as the Iran war drags on. A temporary reduction in the fuel excise, aimed at giving motorists relief at the Bowser, ended last month. Richard Miles has signalled another excise cut is unlikely. The Australian Forest Products Association says it's still considering taking the issue of Russian timber being sent to Australia to the Federal Anti-Dumping Commission. Russian timber has been entering Australia through third countries like China, dodging tariffs put in place since Russia's invasion of Ukraine and undercutting local prices. A recent Senate inquiry into Russian timber recommended taking steps to stop the practice and taking the issue to the Anti-Dumping Commission. Acting CEO Richard Hyatt says Australia's laws need strengthening. A man has been arrested for counterfeit currency offences yesterday afternoon at Mount Gambier. Just after 12 p.m. on September 14, police attended a residence on Sturt Street for a search as part of an investigation into the circulation of counterfeit $50 notes within the Mount Gambier area. Upon entering the premises, police located and arrested the occupant, a 32-year-old man, in relation to a number of counterfeit currency offences. The arrest follows investigations into several incidents where counterfeit $50 notes were used, at local businesses, allegedly, including licensed premises, a service station, and retail outlets within Mount Gambier. As a result of the investigation, the man was charged with possessing counterfeit currency and uttering counterfeit currency. And the Adelaide City Council is investigating the use of AI and smart glasses within its organisation. Last month, the Brisbane City Council banned their use at public swimming pools. Adelaide City Councillor Phil Martin says councillors have shared concerns around covert filming, but also acknowledged their usefulness for accessibility. He says that legislation can't keep up with the rapidly evolving and readily available technology. There'll be more news coming up at 6 o'clock.
4: Thank you very much. And earlier I spoke with Christy Johnson, who is the Senior Forecaster at the Bureau of Meteorology.
20: It was actually a pretty pleasant day across the state today. We had that weak sort of cold front that came through during the early hours of this morning or sort of overnight, brought a couple of millimetres to a few places, not very much. I think about 3.2 millimetres at Clifton, 3 millimetres at Mount Gambier was about the highest that we saw in our rain gauge network through to 9am. And since 9am, we haven't had any significant rainfall. A couple of places reporting 0.2, which is basically probably just a little bit of drizzle or somebody knocking our, or the wind knocking our tipping bucket. But it's, yeah, look, there's been some cloud around the south and the southeast, sort of patchy cloud. We see this often behind a cold front, these cold air fields that have that sort of honeycomb-looking cloud on the satellite picture, splotchy cloud that gives us a mix of sun and cloud. That's what we've seen today. Fairly fresh southerly winds. So our feels-like temperatures have been down a little bit. Our maximum temperatures, mostly we got up to, inland we got into the low 20s. Utnadatta made it to 27. That was topping the list. But most places were sitting sort of into the high, mid to high teens. But the feels-like temperature, particularly in the south and the southeast, was probably in single digits for many parts of the day, just with those cold southerly winds pushing up. But hopefully the sunshine meant offset that a little bit and meant it wasn't too bad a day.
4: Christy Johnson there at the Bureau of Meteorology. I've had a suggestion that the shingles vaccine costs $500 and that's why I waited until I was over 70. Thank you to that texter. I've just had a look online and one of the things that came up was somewhere between $560 to $700 for a shingles vaccine. You're nodding, Spencer.
21: Yeah, that's true. Yeah.
4: Have you had it? Because it's two doses, 2 to 6 months apart.
21: Yeah. And I know I haven't. I haven't had shingles and I haven't had the vaccination because I'm not 70 and I can't afford it.
4: Yeah. That's what I was
21: Mind
4: thinking.
21: You, I'm closer to 70 than you.
4: Not much.
21: Yeah.
4: But you're where I can't wait to get to because your kids are grown up and they're also providing you with grandchildren, which
21: they
4: is
21: are.
4: Lovely.
21: Yeah. I'm not going to tell that story.
4: No, okay. Lovely Norsey. And what's the new one called, the brand new one?
21: Wilbur.
4: Oh, so cute. That's really
21: cute. Yeah, I don't know many people that have a girl named Wilbur. No.
4: Is it a girl?
21: Yeah.
4: Wilbur.
21: Yeah.
4: Oh, that's cute.
21: Yeah, Wilbur.
4: She'll hate it. For a while, she'll hate it.
21: Yeah.
4: But she'll get used to it later on.
21: Yeah. She's Wilbur Spencer.
4: Oh, yeah. That's cute.
21: So Spencer's is sort of like a gender non-specific name because there are Spencers who are girls.
4: Yep.
21: But, yeah. No, it's been the subject of some conversation in the Denny household.
4: I bet it is.
21: Yeah. Now, so I'm all over the idea we just discussed, and that is instead of, being here doing this, we could be doing this over a nice little semi-chilled Pinot Noir.
4: Lovely.
21: And a nice piece of room temperature Camembert.
4: Yeah, Camembert, brie, and a little bit of hard cheese.
21: Maybe
4: just on the side.
21: Maybe some smoked salmon.
4: Maybe.
21: Can you organise that?
4: Yeah. Maybe like a full charcuterie board, do you think?
21: One of my favourite words,
4: I
21: charcuterie.
4: Exactly. Oh, talk to me about the charcuterie.
21: Very, very fancy, isn't
4: and
21: it?
4: You like olives too, don't
21: no.
4: you?
21: No.
4: Oh, you don't?
21: No, olives.
4: Okay, I'll have all the olives.
21: Olives, capers, meat.
4: Oh, no, I like them.
21: You like,
4: all right.
21: You like capers?
4: I'll keep them separate.
21: Please do.
4: Yeah.
21: All right, so you're going to...
4: I won't let them roll around the board and touch your cheese.
21: Yeah. It's funny, there's not many things I don't like. I mean, like artichokes and all sorts of things, but olives...
4: Yeah.
21: Never come to grips with it.
4: Yeah, I'm the only one in my family. Yeah. I'm the last of my kind.
21: Why is it when you go to the dentist that you always end up with a cold sore? Do you get cold sores?
4: No.
21: Half your luck.
4: I know, touch wood.
21: Yeah. I've got, because they stretch your mouth so much. And I can feel one coming on. I know, you get the tingle. And I've got one coming on. And
4: Have you got the cream?
21: No, I had some. I used to get some in my bag, but I think I had an explosion inside my bag a few weeks ago of food. And I had to clean it out, and in doing so.
4: Oh, okay. I thought you meant the cream, a mix of the cold sore cream food, kid's backpack.
21: I threw out all the things I deemed to be unnecessary. Mind you, the cream was probably 2 years past its use by date. So it lost its effectiveness.
4: Possibly.
21: Yeah. Anyway, so I can feel one coming on. Ooh. Yeah. You know, there's a friend of mine in Melbourne, my closest friend, who was my best man, his wife, Jane, we give each other cold sores telepathically.
4: Oh.
21: Over the phone.
4: Oh, wow.
21: Yeah. That's how they happen.
4: Yeah.
21: Yeah. If I have a conversation with her, she says, "You've got a cold sore?" I says, "No, you have now."
4: That's so mean, isn't it? That's so mean.
21: Really mean.
4: And it works. It was Angela that gave us the price of the shingles vaccine. Just going back to that for a moment, Joe from Waker, he said, "I had an RSV vaccine. It cost me $310 because I'm not 75. It's quite the investment, isn't it?
21: There's one you can get when you're over 65 as well, which is... Is that the one you were talking about?
4: Well, shingles.
21: RSV is not shingles, is it?
4: No.
21: No, RSV is not shingles.
4: Okay.
21: RSV is a respiratory something something.
4: Oh, yes. Yes. Okay. Yeah. Yeah. Yeah. But the shingles
21: vaccine. We know
4: vaccine,
21: what we're talking about. Respiratory something something.
4: Yeah. you're right. And it depends. But some people can get it for. Nothing, and others have to pay for it. We're also talking about the TB injection scar. Mm. I haven't got one. I didn't have the injection, but that's a whole other story.
21: Yeah. Mm. So TB and cholera were the big ones. I've got a scar on my arm.
4: Yeah, yeah. They gave us a test to start with. So there was a test that they gave you on your forearm, and if it blew up to 1 centimetre, you didn't get the jab in your arm.
21: Ah.
4: And mine blew up.
21: Okay.
4: And so they said that means you've been in contact with it, and so therefore you don't have
21: You don't need it.
4: Yeah.
21: Well, I had mine in 1969.
4: Oh.
21: And the way they did the cholera then, it was like a little needle, and they just tick, tick, tick, tick, tick, tick in a circle, and it blew up, and it got painful. In fact, there is a story that when I was at school, this is before we moved to England.
4: Yeah.
21: And I was at school, my arm was giving me, a bit of grief, and these kids were picking on me. And a little red-headed English girl stuck up for me.
4: Oh.
21: Yeah. Pretty confident that was Julia Gillard.
4: Oh, you serious?
21: Yeah.
4: How about that?
21: Yeah.
4: Oh, that's so good. What a great story.
21: Yeah.
4: Yeah.
21: Yeah, we went to Mitcham Demonstration School together.
4: Oh, that's
21: Except
4: so good.
21: Now she's got a wing named after her.
4: Yeah.
21: The Julia Gillard wing.
4: Yeah.
21: Yeah.
4: That's all right. There's still time.
21: They could make the Spence Teddy basketball court, couldn't they?
4: Maybe not the whole court, maybe just the hoop.
21: Maybe the hoop.
4: At one end.
21: That'd be my halo.
4: I like it.
21: Yeah. Now I'm going to work it. What are we going to talk about tonight? Oh, I've completely forgotten. Let me refer to my notes. Oh, we're going to talk about Jean Sibelius tonight. Do you know who that is?
4: No, I'm going to need help there.
21: So he is a reasonably recent composer from Finland. Quite a long way from Cairo.
4: I was being so good over here. Oh, yes.
21: And so he's actually credited with developing Finland's national identity. So he's a revered composer. There's monuments to him and all sorts of things. And so it's actually rare that there would be a sequence of concerts that showcase all of Sibelius's 7 symphonies. And that's happening in Adelaide at the moment. And so Mark Wigglesworth, who is the ASO chief conductor, used to be based in the UK, is coming in tonight to talk about Sibelius.
0: Great.
21: Which I'm quite looking forward to.
0: Yes.
21: Yeah. What else are we going to talk about? Let me refer to one.
4: You can suggest they make a, with all these monuments, that they also name a basketball hoop after him. The Cervalius hoop.
21: The Cervalius.
4: It could be up the other end.
21: It could be, yes.
4: You can have
21: the
4: Denny.
21: Coin toss, which way? I'll go the Cervalius way.
4: Blue, you're going Denny.
21: You're going Denny end. Hey, look, and a few weeks ago we had Professor Stuart Brearley in from SAMRI. We're talking about gut-related issues, and it got around to endometriosis, which can be a condition that takes literally years to diagnose.
4: Yeah.
21: Literally years. Well, now there's work being done in Adelaide where it's potentially simplified the process that could be diagnosed in a matter of seconds.
4: With a blood test or something?
21: No, with a MRI and a scan. There are some complicating factors in that, though. So we're going to talk about that later on, too. And, look, other stuff. The quiz, of course.
4: Yeah.
21: Not Wednesday. What am I going to do tomorrow for Where Am I Wearing Wednesday?
4: Did I tell you what
21: we did last week for Where Am I Wearing Wednesday?
4: No.
21: Kentown.
4: Oh.
21: And it was a really good one, too.
4: Very clever.
21: I was very happy with last week, so... What am I going to do?
4: Maybe I could bring in something for you to wear tomorrow.
21: Oh, would you?
4: I'll forget, but I'll try and remember.
21: You could bring in the Spence Denny basketball hoop.
4: I'm wearing my halo. Good on you, Spence.
21: Thank you. Bye.
4: Great listening with Spence Denny on the evening program. A couple of text messages that have come through. Hi, Narelle, the shingles immunisation is the best health insurance you can get, even though it costs around $350. Must have gone up, says Bet. I have had so many people who have had shingles and it is so painful. A couple of people have had it on their heads and their face. One lady lost 90% sight in one of her eyes. I bought mine at 66 because there's no way I was going to wait until I was 70 and risk getting it and going through excruciating pain. Apparently, it attacks the nerve endings. My health cover helped. Ah, I didn't think of that. That's a good point. If you have had chicken pox, get immunised, says Bet. Yeah, I hear that it is really, really horrible. And hello to David in Port Lincoln. I've been saving your text. Thank you. Hi, Narelle. Now, I can at times be a cynical bugger, says David in Port Lincoln. I wouldn't have said that, David. I noticed over the last 2 years or so that some serious high voltage power lines have been run into Ala to the northern end of the city. I wonder if this has anything to do with the electric blast furnace. If so, why the secrecy? You are very observant. Thank you for sending that through, David in Port Lincoln. 0467 922 783 is the text line. Coming up, Teaports and the fundraising that they will be doing this grain season.
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4: RSV, respiratory syncytial virus. Thank you. 12 degrees at the moment in Lamoureux. It's 24 in Moomba and it is 9 minutes until 6 o'clock. Grain for Good has been launched for the 2026-27 season. It's an initiative that is run by Teaports and it ends up with money being donated to local not-for-profit organisations and it's based on grain deliveries that are received. To take you through more of how it all works, Hayley Lewis is the Grower Relations Officer at Teaports. Hayley, good afternoon.
2: Hi, Narelle. How are you?
4: Very, very well, thank you. So this isn't the first year that Grain for Good has been run, is it?
0: No. So we launched Grain for Good last year and we raised over $160,000 to go back into local communities. So basically how it works is growers that deliver to us, they will nominate a cause or a sporting club. It has to be a not-for-profit. So if last year we had quite a focus on sporting clubs, this year we've sort of made it a bit more of an even playing field. So any not-for-profit is eligible. And for every tonne that gets delivered to a Teaport site, we will donate 30 cents a tonne to that grower's choice.
2: Okay. How was this idea hatched last year? What made Teaports think we could be raising a bit of money here for charity?
0: Well, we try and sponsor as many local sporting clubs and local organisations as we can. And we thought instead of having all these sponsorships scattered everywhere, let's hear what the growers want, you know, how strongly they feel about these causes in their community and where they'd like that money directed. So the idea for Grain for Good was born. So we came up with it last year, about 18 months ago. It took a lot of planning to get it to where it is now. So like you mentioned, this is the second year that we're running it. We made some changes from last year based on feedback we got from the grower community, and hopefully we will be even bigger this year with the amount of grain that'll be around.
2: For sure, yeah. It's going to cost you more this year, Hayley, isn't it? So the 30 cents per tonne is coming out of Teaport's pockets.
0: Yes.
2: Is that right? Okay,
0: that's
2: so
0: correct.
2: Now I could probably work it out because you said $100,000+ was raised last year. But how many tonnes of grain are you expecting this year, and what are your expectations in fundraising?
0: Well, we our shipping stem is about 90% booked at the moment through till September, and that's approximately 1.2 million tonnes. So that gives you a rough idea of how much grain we're expecting to come through the Teaport system this year. We've also put a cap on the fundraising, so each club that's nominated can raise up to $5,000. So it can definitely go a long way, particularly for those smaller clubs and charities. Last year, we had over 80 different clubs and charities take part in Grain for Good, and we expect that number to be even bigger this year.
2: And what has changed since last year, Hayley?
0: So last year we had 50 cents a tonne, but we had a fixed list of clubs for people to choose from. So like I mentioned earlier, we had a heavy focus on sporting clubs because we understand how important they are in these regional communities that we service. So this year we decided to change it so there's no list. When growers register to take part in the program, they simply type in the name of the club or the charity they'd like their donation to go towards.
2: Okay.
0: So that's one of the key changes, and we've made it 30 cents a tonne just because there's going to be so much more grain this year. We're sort of trying to balance it out a bit more this year too.
2: Yeah, well, that makes sense. So how does it all work with Teaports and grain? Are you paying the growers for their grain, or are they paying you to move it?
0: So we are a storage and handling facility. We have four sites, three on the Eyre Peninsula at Lucky Bay, Lock and Kimber, and one at Wallaroo on the York Peninsula. So we have the four bunker sites, and then there are two ports. So we have a port at Wallaroo and a port at Lucky Bay. We're the first privately owned and built port in South Australia in over 60 years. So basically we store the grain. We have roughly around 1 million tonnes of capacity between the four sites, maybe a little bit more. And then we have a network of buyers that buy the grain within the Teaport system. So essentially the growers deliver it to us, we store it for them, and then they sell it to one of the many buyers that we have in our system.
2: For sure. Okay, so the growers pay you to store the grain.
0: Yes,
2: absolutely. Okay.
0: So and we don't charge storage fees until January. So if they sell their grain any time in the next few months, then they don't get charged to store it. But yeah, any time after January, they get charged basically a warehousing fee just for us to store their grain.
2: Fair enough. And what is in it for you to go into your profits and give 30 cents a tonne to these not-for-profit organisations?
0: Well, like I mentioned earlier, we want to give back to the communities that have backed us in, you know, the years that we've been around. So obviously we started small, we've worked our way up. We have a network of around 700 growers that deliver to all four Teaport sites. And we want to give back to those communities. And we understand there's, you know, many different causes. It ranges from Variety SA, Flying Doctors that were nominated last year, Ronald McDonald House. There are all so many wonderful causes that, service the Eyre Peninsula or service those in need in those rural communities that deserve to have some fundraising done for them and give back.
2: And what sort of comments do you get from those groups when they get money that they probably weren't expecting?
0: Absolutely. There was a lot of them that were, you know, may not have heard of the program or were quite surprised. So last year, a lot of the sporting clubs were able to raise $10,000 for their club. And that was when we had the preset list. But we also had, you know, smaller clubs like bowls clubs or golf clubs or, you know, pretty much anything you can think of. We had over 80 clubs and charities take part last year. And it was just overwhelming to receive so much support. And we're just really looking forward to doing it again this year, getting it out there in the community and helping those that have helped us.
2: Okay. Well, Hayley, when are you expecting the grain to start rolling in to Teaports?
0: That's a million-dollar question, isn't it? It's looking really good out there at the moment. We're probably on the Eyre Peninsula, maybe 3 or 4 weeks away. It just depends if there's any more rain on the horizon and if the weather starts to warm up, might speed things up a little bit.
2: Yeah. Have you got all of your casual staff for the harvest season?
0: Yes, yep. So we've got all of our staff, they're going through the onboarding process at the moment. So we've got them all sorted. As usual, harvest is our busy time of the year, very busy few months. So pretty much between now and Christmas, we'll start having our casuals come on board.
2: Well, Hayley, thank you for telling us about this initiative. So Grain for

0: 7 degrees in Robe, 16 at the moment in Yunta and Port Pirie. It's 12 degrees in Lamoureux and 14 in Kadena. We are heading to the news at 6 o'clock. Stay tuned for PM after the news and then Australia Wide. And of course, after the news at 7, Spence Denny will be entertaining and informing you on ABC Radio South Australia and Broken Hill. My thanks to the producers of the program, Ashley Bagshaw, and also to Taylor Oates. I'll be back from about 2:45 tomorrow afternoon. It's 6 o'clock.
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0: Good evening, Richard Davies with ABC News. South Australia's Commissioner for Victims' Rights says the decision to release James Vlasakis on parole has been difficult news for victims to receive. Vlasakis was the youngest of four perpetrators of the notorious Bodies in the Barrels case, which involved 12 deaths in the 1990s. Last year, the parole board granted his release, but the SA Attorney General requested a review, which was unsuccessful. Victims' Rights Commissioner Sarah Quick says while the victims expected Vlasakis would be released at some point, there's still some anxiety.
1: It has been a drawn out process, but I think that has actually given them an opportunity to gradually adjust to the fact that Mr. Vlasakis is going to be released. And when I advised them of the final decision, they were quite accepting, even though they were distressed.
0: The Premier says he still expects the sale of the Whyalla Steelworks to happen this year. The state government forced the business into administration last year and this week announced its broken blast furnace could not be restarted, leading to around 600 job losses. Peter Malinauskas says the sale will happen as soon as possible with two bidders, M Resources and Jindal Steel, left in the race.
2: I mean, in life there's never a guarantee, but there is no evidence or no decisions that have come before us that would suggest otherwise.
0: The nation's Race Discrimination Commissioner says Pauline Hanson's language about First Nations Australians is dehumanising. Evelyn Manfield reports.
3: Speaking on a Conservative podcast last year, Senator Hanson called Indigenous Australians the most primitive race on earth. When the comments resurfaced yesterday, they were swiftly and widely condemned, including by politicians across federal parliament. The Race Discrimination Commissioner has added to the criticism, saying when public figures use language that dehumanises entire groups of people, it causes real harm. Senator Hanson today said she didn't intend to upset anyone, and if she's offended people, she'll apologise for that.
0: Ukraine and Russia are accusing one another of targeting energy infrastructure after US President Donald Trump said the two countries had agreed to stop such attacks. John O'Wakeley has more.
4: Donald Trump had said that both Ukraine and Russia have agreed to not strike each other's energy infrastructure. But now Russia says there's been a large Ukrainian missile attack on the city of Taganrog, which hit a gas pipeline. Meanwhile, Ukrainian authorities say a petrol station in the capital Kyiv has come under a Russian attack, and port infrastructure on the Black Sea was also targeted. Following Donald Trump's claims of a commitment, Ukraine's President Volodymyr Zelensky earlier said that his country would halt its strikes on Russian territory if there was a genuine Russian commitment to not hit Ukraine's critical infrastructure. The Kremlin is yet to acknowledge reports of any such deal.
0: Liberal frontbencher Andrew Bragg says Australia needs to be careful not to increase red tape in the artificial intelligence space and drive away investment. OpenAI issued an ultimatum to the Prime Minister today, saying it will not consider investing in Australia if the government doesn't water down its copyright laws. Senator Bragg says he's not sure Australia's laws could be watered down to appease AI companies, but says we need to be careful not to overregulate the sector when it comes to issues like kill switches.
5: I think we should be very careful about looking to impose more regulation because we want to be a destination for AI investment. We want to be more than just a place where you stick a few data centres.
0: Comedy horror series Widow's Bay has swept this year's Emmy Awards. Here's Sara Amir.
6: The Apple TV series has made history for a comedy show, taking home 14 gongs, 6 at the main primetime Emmy Awards today, and another 8 from the Creative Arts Emmys earlier this month. Among them are lead comedy actor

0: for Matthew Rees.
1: This is purely because of the depraved and twisted mind of Katie Dippold.
0: Rees is the first man to win two lead acting categories in the same year, after also taking home lead actor in a limited or anthology series for The Beast in Me. Of the ceremony's other top awards, The Pitt took home Best Drama, Jean Smart won Best Comedy Actress for Hacks, and The Late Show with Stephen Colbert's final season won Best Variety Series.
2: Checking tomorrow's weather, a dry and mostly sunny day throughout. Port Lincoln 15, Port Pirie 19, Renmark 17, Mount Gambier 14, Broken Hill 16. Adelaide, partly cloudy tomorrow with a top of 17. It's currently 12.4. Thursday, sunny and 18. Friday, sunny and 22. Saturday, sunny and 26 degrees.
3: Good evening. Welcome to PM. I'm Barbara Miller, coming to you from Gadigal Land in Sydney. Tonight, how are calls to install a kill switch on AI being received in China? You'll hear from our correspondent in Beijing. Also, local governments across the country move to ban smart glasses from council-run facilities. And international students hit back at One Nation's plans to slash their numbers.
4: Our parents are actually sending us far from the country. As a technical person, I am saying here there is more technical skills required in Australia.
3: Concerns about artificial intelligence have been turbocharged in recent days, with dire predictions from industry leaders that the technology could wipe out humanity and that a kill switch should be built into the software. But a proposal from Anthropic's CEO, Dario Amodi, calling for a deliberate slowdown in AI development has been met with derision from Donald Trump, who says the only AI guardrail needed is a strong and smart president. At least one of the reasons the US president appears so against the idea of putting the brakes on AI is China.
5: We're leading China in AI. We're the most sophisticated country in the world. And frankly, I want to keep it that way, because whoever wins AI wins.
3: And Anthropic's Dario Amodi said the US should continue to impede China's advancement in the sector by maintaining restrictions on sales of high-end chips and semiconductors to Beijing. Suffice to say, the commentary has received a pretty frosty reception in the Chinese capital. Alison Horn is the ABC's China correspondent.
6: Yeah, there's been a pretty forceful rejection by the government here of what it's calling threat narratives. China's foreign ministry spokesman labelled the rhetoric as fear-mongering, saying that it was promoting vicious competition that will only disrupt the process of global AI governance, which serves no one's interests. They're his words. And there's been this suggestion here in Chinese state media that all of this is just an attempt by the United States to control or contain China. That's how they're putting it. State media here has even labelled it a Cold War playbook for the AI sector. And just as a bit of context, China has these enormous goals for AI and its development and application here. It's got a target of having AI integrated into 90% of China's economy by 2030, which is just quite staggering. And it really wants to be entirely self-sufficient in doing that, meaning that it doesn't want to rely on any component coming from anywhere outside of China, which isn't the case right now. So it's pretty unsurprising that China's completely pushing back against these US calls.
3: And yet, as I understand it, the authorities are not totally ruling out some kind of global dialogue, at least on the regulation of AI. How do you read that?
6: Yeah, I think we can interpret it in a couple of ways. You know, China does have some real concerns about AI. It was just a few months ago that President Xi Jinping warned at an AI conference that AI should always remain under human control. But the full extent of their concerns have really just been laid bare in a pretty extraordinary government article that was published just over the weekend, where the country's top intelligence official wrote that the technology could threaten the government's hold on power. In fact, the threat to the regime was listed as the number one of six major concerns that China has about AI. Clearly, China is now examining the full extent of what an AI future really will mean here. And I've certainly noticed a shift in the openness of discussing these potential risks over the last few months. But on this issue of global dialogue, I actually think that this more serves China's political and diplomatic ambitions, because China's been making a big attempt to position itself at the forefront of global AI governance. In the last few months, it set up the World AI Cooperation Organization, aiming to shape that governance. And even just at the weekend at the BRICS summit, President Xi also proposed creating a community for open source AI and basically letting all these countries with a less developed AI sector tap into China's expertise. I think, though, underpinning all of these initiatives, though, is the one thing that it has is China at the helm. And that inherently serves China's interests. They get to have the power and the influence in trying to create a global rule book. And I think it goes towards those long-held ambitions of diminishing the hegemony and the power of the US in this space, and ultimately of winning the AI race.
3: And President Xi due to meet Donald Trump later this month at the White House. Do you think he's going to raise those ongoing restrictions on exports from the US to China of AI chips and other tech used in AI?
6: Yeah, I think it'll be one of the talking points. We already know that China wants AI on the agenda. It'll probably be there along with issues like trade and Taiwan. And it would serve China in the short term to have more access to those high-grade chips that are currently restricted by the US. But I don't think Beijing is counting on it. In fact, I think they're doing everything they can to not be reliant on those type of chips, although comparable quality is still a long way off. So, you know, access to those high-grade chips would help Beijing on its path to achieve that worldwide domination of the sector. And it could be a useful bargaining tool for the US. I'm just not sure, though, what Beijing would be willing to make concessions on in return, though.
3: That's China correspondent Alison Horn in Beijing. The AI boom is also raising all sorts of fears around privacy, including when it comes to the growing popularity of smart glasses. They're the wearable computers that look like ordinary spectacles, but can film and record hands-free, often facilitated by AI. Now, a number of local councils are looking to ban the eyewear from places like gyms and childcare centres, in response to concerns from local residents that they could be filmed without their knowledge. But experts say restrictions may prove difficult to enforce. Bridget Fitzgerald prepared this report.
7: Hey, Meta, take a video.
8: I actually don't have a camera in my hands. I'm recording with these glasses on my face. These are the
9: future is here.
10: You can find these clips all over social media, excitable influencers playing with their smart glasses. The gimmick is that you can't tell they're holding a camera, and that's exactly what terrifies City of Adelaide Councillor Philip Martin.
11: There seem to be so many areas where technology is outpacing the law. This is the prime example.
10: He's putting forward a motion to council next week to investigate whether to ban smart glasses.
11: Unlike a mobile phone or a camera, which are easy to spot, and if you object to, you can raise an objection with the person doing the filming. But with smart glasses, you have no idea.
10: Last month, Brisbane City Council became the first local government in Australia to ban the use of smart glasses, specifically in its public pools. Yarra City Council in Inner Melbourne followed suit last week, banning the headwear from pools, gyms, playgrounds and childcare centres. Yarra Mayor Stephen Jolly.
12: We're not against the product. I mean, they actually are amazing and they can be used for great purposes by 99% of the population, but in the wrong hands, around our kids, in those type of circumstances, we don't think it's right that they should be used.
10: He says his council and others want to see more done to regulate these kinds of products at a state and federal level.
12: There's nothing wrong with new technology. There's nothing wrong with AI. There's nothing wrong with AI glasses. But they have to be managed. The same as data centers. Just letting the market rip and having no protection for our community, especially for our kids in vulnerable situations, is not an option for us.
10: Cybersecurity expert from Adelaide University, Associate Professor Mohi Ahmed, says such bans will be difficult to enforce.
13: If there is a huge playground with, let's say, hundreds of kids and their families, and if there are, let's say, at least 50 of these smart glasses users up there, how many people do you think there should be to stop them using the smart glasses?
10: At this stage, the Attorney General, Michelle Rowland, says the government is currently not considering an import ban on smart glasses. The government has, however, unveiled a raft of proposed privacy reforms. In draft legislation, the government's indicated a number of changes, including the right to erasure for users to demand that content uploaded online without their consent can be deleted. But Digital Rights Watch Chair Lizzie O'Shea says there is more the government could do.
14: And maybe that might involve implementing accessorial liability provisions, so saying that people who sell these glasses might be responsible if they've been reckless or not properly careful in how they market and design some of these devices. So have they put in place proper safeguards, not just holding the individual user responsible, but the person or the entity that's selling them. There's other things they could do, prohibit certain kinds of technology to be used in this device. So prohibiting the use of facial recognition technology in smart glasses, I think, is one thing that is available to the federal government to do, as well as making quite prescriptive rules around how surveillance should or should not be tolerated and what parts of society it should or shouldn't be tolerated. You know, do you just have to accept it in public spaces? I mean, I don't think you necessarily do.
10: Lizzie O'Shea points to the fact Meta has recently disabled the cameras on thousands of its AI glasses after it detected users had attempted to cover or damage the small light that indicates recording is in progress. Proof that the tech giants can improve safety of their products when they feel the pressure to do so.
3: Bridget Fitzgerald there. The university sector has warned that campuses could be forced to close down if a cut to student visas proposed by One Nation ever went ahead. One Nation announced its immigration policy yesterday, which includes slashing international student places by more than 200,000, limiting graduate visas, and cutting visas for families of international students to zero. Here's One Nation MP Barnaby Joyce speaking yesterday on that aspect.
15: One of the big visas that are issued, of course, is people on family, on basically coming out. My son's at university, my daughter's at university, and here comes out the whole family with them. And that is just untenable.
3: Reporter Sean Tarrick-Goodwin is at the University of New South Wales, which has a high number of international students. Sean, these proposals would only become a reality were One Nation to win the next election, but it seems they've certainly provoked a strong reaction in the sector.
16: They absolutely have, Barbara, and a number of the vice-chancellors of universities across the country have sounded the alarm today, saying that they would have to drastically reduce their staffing and their operations if a policy like this was to become law. Also, the Group of Eight, which represents the eight largest universities in the country, has also voiced its opposition. That group includes the University of New South Wales, where I am today. And this university has about 40% of its students being international students, and their fees make up about a third of the university's revenue. Now, Vicky Thompson, the CEO of the Group of Eight Universities, has also warned that it wouldn't just impact the universities themselves, there would be economic broader pain from a move like this.
17: It would rip, you know, up to $7 billion out of our revenue across our Group of Eight Universities, but it's also around the economy. And we know that international education plays a significant role in the economy. It supports our pubs, our cafes, our businesses, our small businesses.
3: And Sean, One Nation saying many people use their student visas as a way, they say, to migrate to Australia and then bring their families here. What are you hearing from students there on that front?
16: Yeah, and Barbara, Liberal MP Andrew Hastie was also voicing a similar line on the ABC's National Forum last night. But students here on campus, interestingly, the students that I spoke with, none of them said that they had considered bringing their families across from their home countries. They said that they were, their families were pretty happy and settled back home, whether they're in India or China or Korea. But the other interesting element was that none of the students themselves that I spoke to said that they were considering staying in Australia. They said that they wanted to either go back home or take their skills elsewhere. Is that something you've considered?
18: I can't see it.
16: No?
18: No, I can't see it.
16: Do you want to stay here after you study?
19: Actually, I want to go back to China because my family is there.
4: I'm happy to move anywhere in the world where I can use my technical skills.
16: Now, the students that we just heard, they're engineering students, robotics specialists, computer scientists, and the university sector has said that this is a challenge in general, retaining a lot of those specialist skills that are needed in Australia, and that one of the levers that's often pulled to do so is through visa pathways and through family visas. So the sector has also warned that a move like this could also have impacts on the skill issues in the country.
3: Sean Tarek Goodwin reporting from UNSW in Sydney. This is PM. I'm Barbara Miller. Ahead, news broke at the weekend that the Reform UK party has received mega donations from two crypto billionaires. We'll ask if they're legal. A prominent athlete has taken the stand for a second day at the trial of former talk show host Alan Jones. The man, known as Complainant M, is the third of six witnesses in the indecent assault and sexual touching case being heard in Sydney. The complainant has alleged that the former broadcaster kissed him twice without consent and once pushed his genitalia against his leg. Reporter Ethan Ricks has been in court. Ethan, text messages both from Alan Jones to the complainant and from the complainant to Alan Jones were the focus of some of the evidence heard today. Give us a flavour of that.
20: Hey, Barbara. Yeah, this is something that the actual Crown raised. Their own witness, they questioned him about these text messages that he had sent Alan Jones after the second of those alleged kissings took place. It's alleged by Complainant M that Alan Jones had kissed him on the mouth at his Circular Quay apartment. And during that interaction, that Mr. Jones had also pushed his genitalia up against his leg. He says he shortly left after that. And that's the last time he actually visited Mr. Jones at his Circular Quay apartment. Now, we heard in court today that a few months later that there was a series of text messages between Mr. Jones and Complainant M. We heard that Mr. Jones had sent Complainant M a text message saying, "Darling, in a bloody meeting, can't take the call. I'm in tonight. Do you want to come over?" Which suggests that the complainant tried to call Jones initially to initiate that contact. We heard in court today that M replied saying, "Nothing urgent. I just was calling to wish you the best for Christmas and the new year. I hope you enjoy it." Now, the Crown prosecutor was asking why he would reach out to Mr. Jones in that kind of pleasantry way, considering what he says happened at his Circular Quay apartment just a few months earlier. He says he was trying to be polite, and it was in the context of the challenges in their relationship, which is the phrase that he used in the context of Alan Jones being a prominent media figure, and something he mentioned yesterday about him being incredibly powerful and able to hurt brands and politicians alike. So he says that's why he replied in that way. He says after that, in 2022, he became more hesitant in replying to Mr. Jones, and the records show that he no longer replied to Mr. Jones by the end of August 2022.
3: So Alan Jones, obviously a big figure, and although we can't name Complainant M, we can say that he's a prominent athlete. And I understand in cross-examination today it was put to him that his status might have been a factor in the way Alan Jones behaved towards him.
20: Yeah, it's one of the more colourful exchanges that we've heard between this complainant and Ms. Bashir, who is the defence barrister for Alan Jones. And we heard in Complainant M's evidence in chief that he said he felt slightly uncomfortable or a tad bit awkward in just how glowing and overwhelmingly complimentary Alan Jones was of him. He says when he would arrive, he'd often be described by Mr. Jones as a beautiful man, as a champion, and he would often ask for a hug. Now, today, Ms. Bashir attempted to ask him about what the context might have been around those really complimentary and glowing descriptions of the complainant. And she put this more colourful exchange to him, asking, "You were an extraordinary athlete, weren't you?" And simply the complainant replied, saying, "Thank you." And then Ms. Bashir also asked him, "You were something special, weren't you?" And then the complainant replied, "I believe I still am." And the reference to special was actually back to a text message that Mr. Jones had sent this complainant, which read, "If someone hasn't told you, let me be the first person to tell you you're special." So the defense is trying to argue that the context behind this is that this complainant, in fact, was a special person, and that's why Mr. Jones described him in that way.
3: And briefly, is complainant due back in court tomorrow, or has the cross-examination finished?
20: The trial is not sitting tomorrow, so there won't be any evidence heard, but this particular complainant will come back into the witness box on Thursday to continue their cross-examination.
3: Ethan Ricks there. The populist Reform UK party is awash with money, but I'm not talking about the $10 million donation that has put its leader, Nigel Farage, under parliamentary scrutiny and saw him call a by-election. At the weekend, news broke that the party had received donations of around $70 million apiece from two crypto billionaires, thought to be the largest political donations in British history. The British government is considering capping donations from expat Brits, but both donors say they've now moved back to the UK, and Nigel Farage says the donations are legal. Tim Bale is Professor of Politics at Queen Mary University in London. So are they legal?
1: As the legislation stands today, a point that Reform is making, they are legal. However, there is legislation going through the Parliament which is likely to render both of those donations unlawful. And that's because the legislation suggests that any donations given before March by overseas donors are going to be restricted to just £100,000. And clearly, these donations are massively over that particular limit. So the problem Reform has got is that the legislation going through Parliament is going to effectively backdate the rules so that anyone living abroad giving these donations before March the 25th, 2026, wouldn't have been allowed to give those donations.
3: And Labour, though, also under a bit of pressure, the government, after this news broke, because it's really set the cat amongst the pigeons, hasn't it? And the governing party is now facing questions about the donations it receives.
1: Yes, and in fact, there have been questions really about the donations made to the Labour Party by trade unions for decades. The trade unions defend those donations by saying that these are donations from individual members and simply funnel through the trade unions, and that makes them different from donations from wealthy individuals. However, the other parties, most obviously the Conservative Party for decades, but also now Reform, are saying, well, what is the difference between a trade union giving Labour Party politicians £5 million, for example, and the decision on the part of a rich individual, or indeed sometimes companies, giving the Conservatives or indeed Reform equivalent figures?
3: So there are moves, as you've said, underway to potentially try and cap donations. But do you think we're at an inflection point or a turning point in UK politics where these kind of large donations could become the norm along the lines of what we see in the US?
1: I don't think that is going to happen. I think there is a mood among the public and to some extent the political class to try and stop what we've seen in America happening to the UK. We already have spending limits for political parties, particularly in the year before an election, to try and, as it were, limit the influence of money in politics. And I think if you look at opinion polls, the public is worried about very wealthy individuals buying influence by giving large amounts of money to political parties. The problem that political parties have, of course, is that the public is also allergic to any kind of state funding for political parties. So they are caught to some extent between a rock and a hard place.
3: It's been a difficult few months for Reform's leader. Do you think whatever happens in terms of any backdated legislation, has news of these mega donations been a boon, do you think, to Nigel Farage and the party?
1: Well, it's a boon in some ways if they are allowed to keep those donations, and if they are able to spend money that they got even before then, they will be able to some extent to professionalise Reform's operation. It's an insurgent disruptor on the UK political scene. It needs as much money as possible to finance organisers, to finance its social media game, etc., etc. So it's an advantage in that sense. It's a disadvantage, however, because it goes against, I think, public opinion with regard to very wealthy individuals buying influence in UK politics. And certainly the £5 million given to Nigel Farage personally by one of these crypto billionaires earlier in the year has, I think, really reflected quite badly on Nigel Farage himself and does seem to be associated with a loss of support on the part of Reform.
3: And yet he still managed to beat Count Binface. Tim Bale, thank you so much for joining us.
1: Thank you.
3: And Tim Bale is Professor of Politics at Queen Mary University in London. That's it for PM on this Tuesday. The podcast of the programme is available on ABC Listen if you want to catch up on anything. I'm Barbara Miller. I hope to catch you again tomorrow evening. Good night.

0: Good evening, Richard Davies with ABC News. The SA Attorney General says he'll look into whether there are any further channels to challenge the parole board's decision to free one of the Snowtown killers, James Vlasakis. Vlasakis was the youngest of the four perpetrators of the notorious Bodies in the Barrels killings, which involved 12 deaths in the 1990s. The Parole Administrative Review Commissioner has upheld the board's original decision, finding the Attorney General failed to establish reasons to overturn it. Attorney General Khaya Maher says he ensured checks and balances were applied when requesting the review.
1: I'll obviously ask for advice to see if there are further steps, but it has already been considered by two different Parole Administrative Review Commissioners and the full court of the Supreme Court.
0: A worker who'll take a redundancy at the Whyalla Steelworks says he wanted to work there for the rest of his career. Stephen Sharp is among 600 workers who'll lose their jobs, with another 200 contractors also at risk. He says the redundancies are disheartening and that the workers tried very hard to fix the blast furnace.
2: There has been some worry about whether the furnace would come back. We all tried our hardest. We all worked so much to try and get it back, and just unfortunately, we just couldn't get it done.
0: Criminal proceedings have been launched against a leading Adelaide private school over an athletics training session where a child was struck by a steel hammer throw ball. It happened at Clearview in 2024, with the victim suffering serious injuries after being hit in the head. SafeWork SA is taking Christian Brothers College to court, accusing it of failing to maintain safety by staging hammer throw activities too close to other participants and not using a protective cage. Australia is facing growing pressure over how it regulates artificial intelligence while protecting the work of local creatives. Kaveh Akbari reports.
3: OpenAI has warned it may reconsider its investment in Australia unless the federal government examines changes to copyright laws. The coalition is urging the Prime Minister to guarantee artists, writers and other creators will not lose existing protections. However, Liberal frontbencher Andrew Bragg says Australia also needs to be careful not to overregulate the sector and risk driving investment offshore. Independent MP Allegra Spender says AI companies should instead negotiate commercial agreements with Australian creatives over the use of copyrighted material. The government says it wants to attract AI investment while ensuring any agreements reflect Australian values, but has not announced any changes to existing copyright protections.
0: The university sector warns campuses could close down because of One Nation's migration policy. The minor party is proposing caps on the number of international student places, dropped from 590,000 to 350,000, and the number of graduates who wish to remain in Australia to be slashed from 270,000 to just 40,000. Vicky Thompson is CEO of the Group of Eight, which represents eight of the nation's largest universities, and says Australia is becoming far less attractive for international students.
4: We have the highest student visa fees in the world with our competitors, Canada, the UK, etc. Why would you, as a young student and your family, look at Australia? One, are you welcome here? Two, you're going to pay a non-refundable visa fee more than anyone else. And three, oh, you can come here and study, but then we want you to go home. It just does not make any sense.
0: Australian fashion retailer Q Clothing has entered receivership after mounting costs outweighed improvements in sales. The Sydney-based company, founded in 1968, operates the Q and Veronica Main brands and will continue trading while its future is assessed. The legendary American fashion designer Bob Mackie is being remembered as a titan of the industry following his death aged 87. Sara Amir takes a look back at his life.
5: Known as the Sultan of Sequins, Mackie was best known for his flamboyant outfits. He dressed some of Hollywood's biggest names during his six-decade-long career, including Elton John, Dolly Parton, Marilyn Monroe and Cher. Earlier this year, Cher reflected on their partnership.
6: We got to know each other and it was just like we were one when it came to fashion.
5: Mackie also won 9 Emmy Awards, a Tony and was nominated for 3 Oscars. He died of pneumonia in Palm Springs in California.
0: Checking tomorrow's weather, a dry and mostly sunny day. Port Lincoln 15, Port Pirie 19, Renmark 17, Mount Gambier 14, Broken Hill 16. Adelaide also partly cloudy, a top of 17. It's currently 12.1. Thursday sunny and 18, Friday sunny and 22. ABC News.
7: Mixed reactions on Tasmania's west coast to a developer's plan to build a massive 280-turbine wind farm that could potentially feed energy-hungry data centres.
8: The reality is if we put a tower in the middle of the Melbourne cricket ground, its footprint's going to be fairly small, but you can't play football anymore. You know, if you're a bird that needs to hunt in that area, if you're a bird that needs to move about to get to your food resources, if you're an animal or a plant that requires the drainage of that area to be as it has been for hundreds of thousands of years.
7: And we head to the Bush Band's Bash in Alice Springs, a launch pad for Indigenous musical talent.
9: My rap name is Brother Blinky, my real name is RJ.
10: What do you rap about?
9: We rap about our life, we rap about games, we rap about what we like to do, sports, everything basically. Yeah, so music is like another language.
7: I'm Sinead Mangan in Perth, and this is Australia Wide, coming to you from Whadjuk Country. A renewable energy company planning to build a massive wind farm on Tasmania's west coast has ambitions for the state to reclaim its crown as a renewable energy superpower. The proposal to build 280 turbines across a massive tract of public land has been in the works for some years and was declared a major project by the state government 2 years ago. But it also has its opponents, particularly in the form of conservationists, who think wind farms pose an unacceptable risk to the state's native birds. Northern Tasmania reporter Sandy Powell recently caught up with the company behind the project.
11: To say Tasmania's west coast is windy is an understatement. But West Coast renewable energy boss Stephen Casey says the consistency of that wind is among the best in the world. They've been measuring it for about 6 years as they plan to build a massive wind farm.
12: Tasmania has a unique geographical advantage with wind and independently assessed to be in the top 1% of wind quality in the world for wind farming. So that's a combination of a number of wind factors, but mainly it's the consistency. So the regularity and the consistency, the density of the wind, which is ideal for a really efficient capture through wind turbines.
11: The company plans to spend $3.5 billion to build 280 turbines across 40,000 hectares of public land to generate 2,800 megawatts of power, which is more than the capacity of Hydro Tasmania's network of 54 dams.
12: I'm passionate about renewables, and I think it's something that Tasmania should be a world leader in. And disappointingly, even in Australia now, we're no longer the leader in renewable energy. So there's a real motivation for me to reclaim the crown for Tasmania. I think we can do that. We have this unique natural advantage of wind.
11: Mr Casey says they expect the project to create up to 350 local construction jobs over a decade and 90 ongoing roles once the wind farm is operational. They are aiming to begin construction of the first phase of the project, the first 70 turbines, in 2028, with the hope of generating electricity by 2030. But first, they need approval from both state and federal governments.
12: And as we know from the energy debate across the state, the new generation of renewables we can bring on, the sooner the better for Tasmania. So we're working through that approval process now. That's a long process, but it should be. It needs to be rigorous. Wind farms aren't things that we should put anywhere in Tasmania. There needs to be very, very deliberate about finding the best location, and we're working through that process now.
11: The Bob Brown Foundation thinks this location is a particularly bad spot for a wind farm. The conservation group campaigner Scott Jordan says the project will put native Tasmanian wildlife at risk. He is particularly concerned about birds like the critically endangered orange-bellied parrot.
13: There are only three migratory parrots on the planet. All three of them nest in Tasmania, and this project will impact on all three. That's the orange-bellied parrot, the swift parrot, and the blue-winged parrot. We are custodians of these species, and we are failing if we allow this project to go ahead.
11: Mr Casey says the company has been monitoring bird activity in the 40,000-hectare project site for years and will build its turbines in places that don't intersect with the birds' migration routes. He also says that the turbines and associated construction will only affect 500 hectares, or about 1%, of the total project site. Mr Jordan rejects that claim.
8: The reality is if we put a tower in the middle of the Melbourne cricket ground, its footprint's going to be fairly small, but you can't play football anymore. You know, if you're a bird that needs to hunt in that area, if you're a bird that needs to move about to get to your food resources, if you're an animal or a plant that requires the drainage of that area to be as it has been for hundreds of thousands of years, All of that changes when they start putting towers in. And so to pretend the physical impact is the extent of the total impact is a fallacy.
11: The nearby town of Zeehan stands to gain the most from the economic boon the company is promising if its plans are approved. Once the centre of a mining boom and one of the biggest towns in Tasmania, it is now a place with few prospects for locals. Some who live there are optimistic about the town's future if the wind farm goes ahead.
10: At the moment there's a shortage of accommodation and obviously also workers, so where they're going to accommodate them I don't know. But look, it's good for the town. I mean, Zeehan was one of the biggest cities in Tasmania many years ago, so it'd be good to see Zeehan thriving again.
7: Sandy Powell reporting there from Zeehan in Tasmania.
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7: In the 70s, Australians loved their beef. Actually, in 1978, we hit peak beef eating as a nation. That same graph today would suggest nowadays we love chicken. Whether it's taste or necessity, the amount of chicken we eat as a nation directly correlates with the increase in the cost of living. On average, Australians eat a kilo of chicken a week. That's nearly half of the meat we consume. Now, it's against that backdrop that a massive chicken processing facility is opening in Tamworth in New South Wales. It's been mooted to be one of the biggest food manufacturing sites in Australia, and it's set to bring thousands of jobs to the region. Our reporter, Juno Robertson, joins me now from Tamworth. Now, Juno, the Baiada facility is enormous. Can you describe it to me?
15: That's right, Sinead. The new facility's a processing facility, and Baiada CEO Simon Camilleri told us they'll be able to process 1.5 million chickens a week. And down the line, they're hoping that number will be closer to 3 million. We were shown around the new site, nowhere near any chickens due to biosecurity and safety concerns, but we did see a gym, washing machines for the workers, and elaborately designed gardens and hallways. The CEO of Baiada told us biosecurity is a top priority. Workers won't need to shower or change clothes in this new facility as it's a processing plant, but he says they are going through these processes at the hatching facilities already. Simon Camilleri also, he wouldn't comment on whether or not he expects chicken prices to increase.
7: Tell me about employment for the region, Juno. What's it going to mean?
15: Sinead, the CEO told us the new facility will generate 700 to 800 jobs, but he couldn't clarify how many of those positions would be filled by locals or how many would be filled by migrant workers. He did say he would like locals to take these jobs.
7: There is risk associated with opening up a chicken facility when bird flu has reached our shores here in Australia. What sort of safety mechanisms have been put in place to safeguard the facility?
15: That's right, Sinead. There is risk. The CEO of Baiada told us if a case of bird flu were to be detected in this facility, they would have to cull all the chickens. That being said, he did emphasise that as of now, there still has not been a detection of bird flu in poultry.
7: One Nation's Barnaby Joyce was there because this is his electorate of New England. What did he say when asked about sourcing workers for this massive facility? Did he make any comment about whether it would require workers from overseas?
15: Barnaby Joyce was a bit ambiguous on this. He did say he would like to see locals, but again, it's not clear at this point how many workers at the new facility will be coming from overseas or locally.
7: Juno Robertson in Tamworth, thanks very much for talking to Australia Wide.
15: Thanks, Sinead.
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7: As one door opens for a regional town, yesterday another closed, creating uncertainty for a South Australian community. The Whyalla Steelworks has been Australia's biggest manufacturer of structural steel, used for rail lines, bridges and industrial buildings. The steelworks produces about 75% of Australia's structural steel. A significant part of that steelmaking process is in its ageing blast furnace, a coal-fired oven used to smelt iron ore, transforming it into pig iron that's ultimately used to make steel. Now, yesterday it was announced the blast furnace will close, with up to 600 workers in Whyalla set to lose their jobs. It's the latest blow to an industrial city that's become used to hard knocks. Our reporter Catherine Birmingham spoke with locals and small business operators in Whyalla to get their reaction to the news.
16: I think it's going to impact everybody, and I just think that we bandy together and try and support each other where we can. Obviously, it's not ideal, 500 people, that's a lot, because it's also their families as well. So it's not just the 500 people, it's their family that's affected. And that will be the local shops, from retail to cafes to the pubs. Everybody will feel the pinch, but we'll get through it. We'll just need to work together.
17: Coming from the town, it's pretty bad. I don't know what's going to happen to the place. So. I don't know. We've spent a lot of money out there for, seems to be for nothing.
18: To people who don't understand why, Allah, how important is the steelworks to this town?
17: Well, that's it, isn't it? That is the town. That's, and it always has been. It's been the steelworks ever since I grew up here. So that's, you know, I'm 60, so my father worked there 40 years.
19: Across the whole town, we'll definitely feel it. And most businesses will accommodate people as best they can if they are financially struggling. My business in particular, yes, most definitely. But yeah, like I said, tough times, but we just push through it, punch on, and be there for each other. That's the most important thing. Our politicians and a certain person who owned the steelworks just before, sort of very, very poor leadership. And I think moving forward, we need strong leaders.
16: It wasn't that long ago that we were in this very similar position when the Man of Steel left us in a lurch.
20: Do you have confidence that this time will be different?
16: It's handled by the government, so I've got a lot more faith in the government dealing with it than I did with the other fella that was running it before. Won't mention his name, it's the mud in this town.
7: Some very disappointed locals and small business operators there in Whyalla, speaking to our reporter, Catherine Birmingham. 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Every day we bring you the news that's happening outside city limits. Anything from the light pollution of Australia's gorgeous dark skies to a music workshop out bush, which is a launchpad for Indigenous musical talent. And we have that story coming up. 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
7: Every year, thousands of humpbacks pass by Australia's east coast on their annual migration, and every year, some become entangled in shark nets. Now researchers are testing whether a new underwater alarm could keep them safe. Nikhila Dux has more.
22: Something that we haven't used before, and that new technology, so hopefully this is, yeah, a world-leading research in this space.
23: For the first time in 15 years, acoustic alarms attached to shark nets off Queensland's coastline are changing pitch. Shark Control Program Operations Coordinator Sam Ferry is hoping the new frequency will better prevent whales from becoming trapped in the net.
22: We've seen a huge increase in whales in recent years, and we're in the thick of the southern migration. It's estimated about 50,000 whales on the east coast of Australia, which is huge. But the interactions with our shark control equipment is down to 0.02%, so minimal interactions.
23: The trial is underway in the waters off Noosa Heads, right in the swing of the southern migration.
22: We also do have our dolphin alarms on the nets as well, so that's another cetacean that does emit that certain frequency, but this is a higher frequency.
23: The device is about 10 centimetres long and attaches to the shark nets and drum lines. It sends out a high frequency into the water, inaudible to humans, but whales and dolphins can hear. The idea is that whales will hear the noise, realise there's something in the water, and give the nets a wide berth. The technology is now broadcasting a higher frequency after University of Queensland research suggested it may be more effective than the signal used for the last 15 years.
22: Obviously, with these acoustic alarms and that sort of technology, we'll better our chances of deterring those humpback whales at this particular time of the year.
23: The trial is part of a collaboration between the University of Queensland, the state government, and the alarm supplier, Future Oceans. Researchers are working to understand the sounds whales make so they can learn to replicate their alert signals. Riona McNamara is one of the students involved.
24: We're situated on the boardwalk here in Noosa Heads,
1: And essentially we're here for 10 hours a day watching the shark nets and observing any whales that track close to them.
23: She said her colleagues are working to be a part of the solution.
1: The way we look at it is really we're just here to collect the data. As independent researchers, just watch the net, get the data, and then give that off to the policymakers that can kind of make those decisions.
23: Humpbacks and High Rises Chief Executive Dr. Olaf Meinecke, whose conservation organisation monitors whale movements, says previous studies had not demonstrated similar pingers to be a sufficient deterrent.
2: It's a questionable approach, these shark nets, because they're clearly proven to be lethal for a lot of non-target species and their effectiveness is questionable.
23: He said there were approximately 20 entanglements in shark nets along the East Coast each year, but the real number could be higher due to inaccurate reporting. Queensland Primary Industries Minister Tony Perrott said the trial is part of the government's ongoing efforts to improve swimmer safety using the latest technology and science. But Dr. Meinecke says the debate shouldn't stop there.
2: I think we need to be a bit careful, like putting out other new devices, more noises, and we're working and trying to solve a symptom that could be easily solved in a different way. So, like, I mean, it's pretty much very easy because if we take out the shark nets during the whale season, we won't have any entanglements of whales in shark nets. I mean, it's simple as that.
7: Nikaila Ducks reporting there.
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4: 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I said, you're mad, man.
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4: Because I came from Wynyard area where it rains and rains and rains. And when it's not raining, it's raining more.
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7: Musicians from some of the country's most remote Aboriginal communities took to the stage for this year's Bush Bands Bash in Alice Springs. 10 bands were selected to perform to a crowd of about 3,000 people after a week-long skills and development camp outside of Alice Springs. Now, organisers say it's more than just a gig. It's a professional pathway and a launchpad for Indigenous musical talent. Reporter Elsie Lange was at the gig.
23: For 22 years, Bush Bands Bash has been a platform for First Nations bands from some of the smallest and most remote communities in the country. From the sounds of saltwater country in the top end to reggae from the Red Centre. Taking to the stage for a big crowd. Bush Bands Bash is now in its 22nd year of celebrating and developing remote musical talent, a chance to share music and culture from far and wide with artists from Alice Springs, Darwin, Armitage in the APY lands, Galiwinku off the coast of Arnhem Land, Nhulunbuy, Yirrkala, Yarralin, Mulgibor and Ngunnawal country in WA. The headline act on Sunday night was Marawar, sharing songlines and healing traditions of Yolnu culture through a fusion of Yidiki, the Yolnu name for didgeridoo, song, reggae, dub and contemporary production. The group is led by Gulpu clan leader and internationally acclaimed Yidiki player Larry Guruwiwi, bringing their saltwater music to the centre.
25: My father, Jalu, and he was a world-known person. And he was like a doctor, and everybody loved my father. And, you know, he was going around the world. You know, yeah.
26: We are here in Alice Springs after a week of training and skills development as part of Bush Bands Bash. How was this week for you?
25: Bush Band, it was like making a lot of friends and you know, excited. It was first time for us to come here to this country.
26: Yeah.
25: And we've never been here in the Bush Band Bash, you know.
26: How does it feel to be in the desert playing your music from the top end?
25: We have to show them our song and our culture. You know, yeah.
23: The Big Bush Bands Bash show came after a week-long development camp, sessions that help these homegrown acts hone their craft and confidence. It's grown through the years, from a gig
0: to an opportunity for musicians to grow.
5: Mark Smith, Executive Director of Music NT. We are back at the Telegraph Station in Mabantwa, Alice Springs for Bush Bands. I think every year we come back here to celebrate the amazing music of the NT. In the 22nd year this year, so we're looking forward to a huge night. It started as a way to give bands an opportunity to play of music that we thought was the most incredible music in the country. And I think the platform and Bush Bands itself has really grown with those bands, and it just continues to be this event that people put in their calendar annually.
0: Shana Ray is a singer-songwriter from Darwin. She's come through the Desert and Saltwater Divas program to get on stage at Bush Bands Bash. The Divas program's mentor First Nations women in music in the NT.
26: So you've come down to the centre for Bush Bands Bash workshops this week and the gig tonight. How is the week of workshops?
6: Oh, it's so much fun. Every day we've got workshops, rehearsals, we've got mentors. Yeah, it's pretty full on. I think by midweek a lot of us are pretty tired, but you just got to keep pushing through for the show. I've been part of Desert Divas and Saltwater Divas since 2010.
26: And what do you love about making music and performing it live?
6: I love how the mentors can make my music come more alive just from my songwriting from the bedroom. So it's pretty amazing what they can do with my music.
0: This year included a youth stream, including Alice Springs' own Alice Kings, a hip-hop outfit made up of 8 to 13-year-olds backed by local MC Dan the Underdog. Young rappers Il Matty, Brother Blinky and Russ were stoked to be a part of the program.
8: All right, my rap name is Brother Blinky, my real name is RJ.
26: What do you rap about?
8: We rap about our life, we rap about games, we rap about what we like to do, sports, everything basically.
26: And you must love music, hey? What does music mean to you?
8: Music means you can, let's say you're angry, you can go into your room, just listen to it and it'll probably calm you down. Music means a lot. And yeah, so music is like another language.
7: Alice Kings, finishing that story from Elsie Lange. In South Australia, a heritage steam train and a small town horse enthusiast have come together to offer a unique railway experience. Isabella Kelly has this story for us.
9: On a chilly Sunday morning in South Australia's Flinders Ranges, crowds of people eagerly await their turn to board the state's oldest operating heritage railway, the Pitchy Ritchie. It's a common sight in the small town of Corn.
12: We get people from all over the world coming to travel on the train.
9: But what's a little less common is the other passengers on this trip.
13: This year, the word sort of got out a bit more. We've ended up with 32 horses.
9: The volunteer-run railway recently opened its carriage doors to the four-legged cargo, the third time horses boarded the train since the once regular service ceased in 2008. Local Jenny Reschke had been a regular on the novelty rides.
13: It's been a while, and I just always thought about it, and I went and asked how hard it would be, and they started gathering bits and pieces of information for me, and I thought, well, this is not too bad. I'll go in and try, and organised it.
9: Since its return in 2022, Miss Reschke has run the one-off rides every 2 years.
13: The first time I did about 12, 15 people, and it was really great. So I said, oh, that's so fun, I'll do it again. And so I ended up asking a few more friends. So last time I reckon we had about 23 people.
9: After boarding the restored stock carriages, the horse and human field train makes its way to the nearby Woolshed Flat stop. Here, the team work together like a well-oiled machine to lead the 30-plus horses off the train, where they tuck into the overgrown grass that awaits them. Soon, it's time for a ride through the nearby ranges.
13: I just bring them up here to our beautiful country, and I love showing it around. I'm a bit of a show-off.
9: South Australia is in full bloom at the moment. Vibrant yellow canola crops indicate a promising harvest ahead, and wildflowers in every colour litter the roadsides. Salvation Janes are particularly prominent around the Pitchy Ritchie route, blanketing the landscape in bright purples. It's a far cry from the land of 2 years ago during Miss Rescue's last train ride.
13: We were in a very heavy drought, very solid, and it was so dry. I mean, the land is still beautiful, but it's very, very harsh. And this year we've just been so blessed. It's so, so different.
9: Pitchy Ritchie volunteer Senga Reid says the four-legged cargo attracts a lot of extra interest.
27: It's an unusual experience and it's good for the passengers. They love it when they find out that they've got the horses on board. It's extra special.
7: the sounds of the Pitchy Ritchie Railway in South Australia's Flinders Ranges. And it's quite something seeing the horses

0: 18, Friday sunny and 22, Saturday sunny and 26 degrees. 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
2: 7:05, hello. So if you weren't with us before 7, we did a lot of blokey talk. We talked about diesels versus unleaded. We talked about contaminated fuel and we talked about catch cans, which I am now, well, I'm not going to say full bottle on. I think Frosty's explanation is probably the most comprehensive. He writes, I have a catch can on my lesser Hyundai CRDI. It's meant to catch oil vapours from crankcase pressure that build up so that your inlet manifold doesn't get choked up with deposits. The existing crankcase breather just goes straight into the inlet manifold. You get increased crankcase pressure. With turbo motors, I've put a manual tap on the bottom of my catch can drain. I bleed it off every few months to drain out the crud. Frosty, thank you. I know a lot more about catch cans than I did half an hour ago. All right, so thank you. Now, the lines are open for the Blockbuster Quiz, 1-300-222-891. Yeah, if you were with us before 7, you would have heard Roz's review of the torch. You know you want one. It's going to make a difference to your life. Your life will improve no end. All you have to do is be the contestant that answers the most number of questions correctly. 1-300-222-891. John is the genius.
3: We just haven't got a clue what to do.
4: I'm just going to throw something out there so I can put everyone out of their misery.
5: Sounds like I should know the answers because they're important.
6: Look, Descartes, big in philosophy, Lagrange, I have no idea, so I'm going to go Pascal.
2: Four from four. Oh, she'd be a waning gibbous tonight, wouldn't she?
5: Is that a question?
7: Thanks for playing soft, Ben.
2: You know the number. You know you want the torch. And there's a big chance tonight because I've got to say, I am a lot more, I don't know, I don't give you questions that require multiple choice answers, put it that way. Goffey is always multiple choice, or mainly anyway. And that's because most of the time I don't even understand the question. But tonight you've got some categories that you're going to be very comfortable with. The 70s called, they want their flares back. Kia ora, bro, is questions about New Zealand. Formula One traditions and the Paul Gough contribution to tonight's quiz is last resting place and in our likeness. Hello, George, how are you?
8: Hello there, Spence, but I am in a bit of a dilemma.
2: Go
8: if
2: on.
8: We win the torch, my wife's going to divorce me because she says the torch is a lot brighter than I am.
2: Oh, that's a
8: Mate,
2: bit mean.
8: The pressure's on.
2: The pressure is on. But does she know how much difference? Because you do a bit of travelling around, George. So
8: we do.
2: I reckon.
8: We do. We're down Victor for dancing at the moment.
2: Are you? Still doing your rock and roll dancing? Is this what you do when you retire now, is you rock and roll dance?
8: Well, we dance around a lot. We go to as many dances as we can.
2: Brilliant.
8: Yep.
2: I love that. I mentioned this story on air the other day, but I was in Wingfield about, I don't know, 6 months ago doing a job. And I could hear music in the distance. This was lunchtime on a Wednesday, and I could hear music, and I thought, I can hear a live band somewhere. So I drove around until I found it, and it was in the what's been renamed now, but I think its original name was the British Working Men's Club. It was a club that was set up by people who, you know, came from England and wanted to have a group that they could get together with, right?
8: Yep, so you're right on the money.
2: So I thought, what's going on there? So I went inside and there was a band playing and there were people dressed in rock and roll gear at lunchtime on a Wednesday, a $5 to get in gig to listen, to have some lunch, listen to the band and dance. It was fantastic. I love that. That is so good. It just means that live entertainment is alive and people are actively involved in it.
8: That's correct, yes.
2: Yeah, oh, that's good. Now, I'm guessing you've got a fairly big set of keys that you carry around, George?
8: No, I don't.
2: Oh, okay. So there's room on your key ring for the torch. So,
8: my wife will duct tape it to the top of my head.
2: I can only see it being good for the marriage. It can only be good for the relationship, George. Let's give it a go. All right. Now,
8: okay.
2: I've got the 70s called. They want their flares back. That's one of the categories. I've also got Kia Ora Bro, which is all about New Zealand. I've got Formula One Traditions, Last Resting Place, and In Our Likeness. Which would you like to go with, George?
8: The 70s sounds like our kind of era, so we'd go there.
2: Okay, let's start with this one. Which blockbuster movie released in 1977 changed the sci-fi genre forever?
8: What year was it?
2: 77. Believe it or not.
8: I'm not quite sure if it's Battlestar Galactica or whether it's Star Wars.
2: Which one do you think might have had?
8: Look, I'm going to go Star Wars.
2: Correct.
8: Winner, chicken dinner.
2: All those things your wife said about you, George. She doesn't know. Isn't that incredible that Star Wars came out in 1977?
8: Yeah, we went and watched it at the Marion Picture Theatre, I reckon.
2: Yeah, I don't know where. Yeah. I don't know where I saw it. I would have been.
8: Yep.
2: I don't know where I was. But when you look at it now, they didn't have the sort of special effects tools that filmmakers have nowadays. The special effects still stand up in that movie, don't they?
8: When that big battleship came across the screen, chasing the princess in her little space shuttle.
2: Yeah,
8: that opening scene was just—it's still etched into your brain today.
2: Yep,
8: today it was just something else. Never seen anything like it.
2: It was extraordinary. Yeah. It was extraordinary, yep. And it really did change sci-fi in a very big way. Okay, so you're off to a good start here, George. One from one. 13. There are lines free, by the way. 1-300-222-891. That's the number to call. 1-300-222-891. Sticking with the 70s, a car-related question. Okay, which car brand introduced the first Wankel engine in the 1970s?
8: That was the Mazda.
2: Mazda is correct. 2 from 2. The rotary engine in the Mazda. Yeah. Which I'm told weren't terribly fuel efficient and also went through a lot of oil.
8: Well, they need the catch can.
2: They did need a catch can. I know way more about a catch can than I did previously, that's for sure. Okay. What 1970s TV show featured a talking car named Kit?
8: Knight Rider.
2: 3 from 3. You got one hand on the torch already, George.
8: That's not what... Oh, no, I'm not even going to go there.
2: Don't you dare. Which video game was released in 1972 and is considered the first commercially successful arcade game?
8: Space Invaders?
2: No, not Space Invaders. Oh, George, 3 from 3.
8: I'm going to keep quiet. I'm going to give it away.
2: Yeah.
8: I just thought, it was the other one.
2: No, George, that's all good. You're 3 from 3. Yeah. That's a good start. Okay.
8: Thanks.
2: Okay, no, put on your dancing shoes and off you go. See you, George. Yeah, see you, mate.
8: Bye-bye. Good on you. Thank you. Bye.
2: 14 past 7, 1-300-222-891. Jump on the phone. There are lines free. 1-300-222. You know you want to get involved in the quiz. You can't miss out. 1-300-222-891. Kim in Manham. Oh, Kim. Hey, now, so you went to the show and our paths didn't cross.
9: Oh, you tell me about it. We've got to like tee something up better for next year, I think.
2: Yeah. When did you go?
9: I went for the Thursday as I went down with my son's school to help chaperone children down there and all that needed to be looked after. So, yes, for the sheep weather competition.
2: Okay. I was there on Thursday, actually, briefly. I caught the tram to work from the show because I went down with my son and his wife and two grandchildren and my wife and a good friend of ours. So we walked around till I left about 12. I walked out of the showgrounds to the tram line and I caught the tram to work. So,
9: I went down there and actually saw Macca.
2: Oh, you saw Macca?
9: With Joe, yeah. So first time I used to listen to him all the time when I used to work on the ferries on the early Sunday mornings.
2: Yeah.
9: So.
2: No, he's a good fella, Ian. I'm a big fan. He's a good fella.
9: Yes.
2: Yeah. So he's actually been doing that program for as long as I've worked for the ABC.
9: Oh, well, you have people up there saying, I remember calling you back 25 years ago. Do you remember me? Like everyone, oh, it was 15 years ago. Oh, 35 years ago. With the camels and nothing.
2: That's it, yeah.
9: This poor fella, okay.
2: Well, I was working in the West when he started, and that was in 1988. And I think Western Australia was probably the last of the states to take Ian on a nationally syndicated basis. And so they used to do their own statewide program out of Perth called Always on Sunday, which was a similar format, basically talking about life in Western Australia. And then they started taking Ian about 1988. And I think he'd been going for a little while before that as well.
9: Yeah, well, he's the Sunday morning, I can't say like the old Mr. Golden Tonsils, yeah. Mr. Laws.
2: Yeah, he's been there a long time. We interviewed him once when he came into Adelaide, and he put up his hand and just held up five fingers. And I think Matthew Abraham was doing the interview. And he said, what does that mean? He said, five managing directors. that's how many I've survived so far.
9: Very popular man on, that's for sure.
2: Yeah. Now, which video game, Kim, was released in 1972 and is considered the first commercially successful arcade game?
9: Well, I was only thinking a game that had some ghosts in it, so, and which happened to be Pac-Man.
2: Ooh.
9: Maybe not.
2: Not
9: I was seeing
2: Pac-Man.
9: Batman. Earlier than that, then.
2: Earlier than that.
9: Oh, well, that's...
2: And, in fact, you could get a version that you could actually play on your television screen. And you'd go up and down the one each contestant.
9: Oh, yeah,
2: you know where I'm going
9: yeah,
2: now, don't you?
9: Oh, yeah. Do I give it away or not? No, I won't.
2: Oh, no, have another go, Kim.
9: You sure?
2: Yeah, go on.
9: Well, it sounds like Pong.
2: It is Pong.
9: Start with a P and with
2: P. Pong.
9: Oh,
2: Kim,
9: I remember playing that. Oh,
2: yeah, one from one, and that's they call the seven is called. Hey, your neighbour from down the road was named the Australian Rural Woman of the Year, Narelle.
9: Up and over
2: the hill.
9: Yeah, I tend to drive past their dairy when I pick up my son from Murray Bridge and take him to work in Manham. So drive past their place all the time. So yeah, it's good that she's done it and. It hats off for her to do what she's been doing and promoting, and it's the best way we need to get kids more interested in agriculture because at the moment, everything you've either got to get bigger or get out.
2: Yeah. Well, or diversify. Or diversify,
9: yeah. Well, she's done well with that.
2: Yeah,
9: so.
2: Yeah, and she's done very well. Now, I'm in trouble with Damo.
9: Yeah, I know.
2: Damo has said Knight Rider was in the 80s. And I've just looked it up. He's right.
9: Yes, old David.
2: It's David Hasselhoff. It started in 82. Anyway.
9: Oh, that's all right.
2: That's okay.
9: This is a soft one.
2: Soft quiz. Yeah.
9: Soft.
2: And
9: we might get things wrong, but hey, We're not perfect.
2: And you're talking to the bloke who accidentally put unleaded in his diesel as well. So, you know.
9: I know. I've heard people do that, and they said,
2: there's a bit rattly. there's a business to fix it. Like, there's a national business. If it happens, it's just called wrong fuel or something. And they're busy. People do it all the time. Yeah, it's crazy stuff.
9: And some people have ruined engines, and sometimes there's a, well, I shouldn't say it, there can be a loophole with their insurance too to get it paid for.
2: Oh, yes. I think if you make a mistake like that, I don't know if the insurance will cover it. I don't know. It's a good question.
9: Well,
2: I don't know.
9: I heard someone who did.
2: Yeah.
9: So he said he was just, wasn't thinking, did it and all that. And, but that's only... Well, I heard it from someone who knew him pretty well. So.
2: Okay, all right. Okay, all right.
9: We're
2: now.
9: Not going to tell anyone, are we?
2: Now, Kim, Kia ora, bro. Formula One traditions, last resting place, or in our likeness?
9: I'll try Formula One. My daughter is wanting to do some Formula One.
2: Okay.
9: Work at some stage.
2: So. Okay, all right. Okay. What does Daniel Ricciardo famously do on the podium if he happens to be there?
9: Well, he gets a very cold foot.
2: Yeah. Why?
9: He does a shoey.
2: He does a shoey. He drinks champagne from the boot that he's been wearing during the race. Ooh.
9: Yeah, yay.
2: Ooh. Which Formula One circuit is nicknamed the Temple of Speed?
9: Temple of Speed? I was nearly thinking... the Middle East area, but
2: the temple where they the speed where they the track where they really get going.
9: Yeah, that's not over Dubai way, is it?
2: No, it's a far more established circuit than that.
9: Oh, okay, well I'm off on that, so it'd have to be.
2: That's all right.
9: Hang on. Yeah, I'm off to bow out because I don't want to upset too many people. You know. So,
2: yeah, I know.
9: Yeah. But, what wonderful weather we've been having, too.
2: How good is it? And how good is it that it's light in the morning?
9: Yes, it's getting that way.
2: Yeah.
9: But there's one thing that's missing the last over Adelaide show. No rainy days that I know of.
2: Oh, there was a little bit of rain on the first day, on the Saturday.
9: Okay.
2: I know because I walked there and I got wet. See, if you'd gone on the Saturday or the Sunday, I was doing the stage activations on the Saturday and the Sunday of the first weekend.
9: Yes, I heard you were doing that. But one thing is being out this way and you only wanting to get down to Adelaide when you have to. But,
2: exactly.
9: Yeah, but that's the way it goes, mate. Well, I'll let you go. And just remember, people, there are lines free.
2: See you, Kim. Thank you, mate. You're doing a forward promote for me. He's right. Kim is absolutely right. 1-300-222-891. There are lines free. Why is that the case? You want the torch. I'm being called into question also about the Wankel rotary engine. Apparently the NSU. I don't know what an NSU is. What's an NSU? It sounds like a condition. Was the first Wankel engine car. That's from Peter at Alberton. Please explain. Bart's on the phone again. G'day, Bart. How are you, buddy?
10: G'day, Spence. Thanks for having me.
2: No worries. I'm glad you're there. Now, what question did we ask? Oh, yeah. Do you know much about Formula One?
10: That's my head. My racing probably is my least.
2: All right, okay.
10: I'll have a go.
2: Let's have a crack at this. Which F1 circuit is nicknamed the Temple of Speed? Let me give you a clue. It's in Italy.
10: I was thinking Silverstone, Britain, but I'll say Turin.
2: No, it's not Turin. It's say Northern Italy. It's a circuit that is sort of in the vicinity of Milan.
10: Names of
2: sometimes its name is associated with the colour red. I'm not sure why, but there is a colour.
10: Is it the Ferrari track?
2: No, but I'm trying.
10: The Rossi track.
2: No, I'm trying hard for you.
10: It was built
2: in 1922. That's how long it's been there. It's just short of 6 kilometres long. It was the third purpose-built motor racing circuit in the world and the oldest in mainland Europe.
10: As I say, it's not my strong point.
2: That's okay.
10: But I must say that, the mornings are getting beautiful here.
2: I bet they are.
10: The sun, it's beautiful and light about 6:15 here in Darwin now.
2: Yeah.
10: And the geese and the ducks are flying over my...
2: Nice.
10: So it's beautiful.
2: What's the train of thought around daylight saving in the NT? Because I know you don't have it. Do you want daylight saving? Have you been asked historically if you want daylight saving? Why doesn't the NT have daylight saving? Are you a fan or otherwise?
10: No, here in Darwin, the twilights and the dawns are really quick. Sun starts to set and then it's gone. Sun starts to rise and then it's up.
2: It's up, yeah.
10: I lived in Melbourne for 30 years and I've been 30 or more up here. And it works down south because it really does elongate the day. But it wouldn't do much here except, one thing, it would, for the majority of the people who were, it would leave them out in the sun, out in the heat longer.
2: Mm.
10: And, anything for a quiet life. We're happy to work hard from 6 o'clock in the morning till the tradies until 2 o'clock. Do our 8 hours or our 8.5 hours and get home and pull the scab off a beer.
2: Yeah.
10: Sit in the pool and it going on until 7 or 8 o'clock at night wouldn't help. So. No, I don't know if it would work for Alice Springs. I did live in Alice Springs back 40 years ago, but that was only briefly, and it was during the winter spring.
2: So I guess from a latitude point of view, Alice Springs would be on line with somewhere like Port Augusta in South Australia, wouldn't it? I'm just trying to think of what the latitude would be.
10: Not the lat. The longitude might be.
2: Oh, I'm sorry. I mean the longitude. I'm sorry. Yeah.
10: The latitude of that would more likely be Sydney or something like that. Alice Springs is 1,500 k's from Darwin, south of Darwin. So it's a long way. Halfway between.
2: Yeah, no, I've been there a number of times. My wife, when she was still working, my wife is retired now, and so she was flying out of Alice Springs a lot.
10: Yeah.
2: So, and I'm just quickly looking at the map. So, in actual fact, from a longitudinal point of view, Alice Springs would be similar to Ceduna.
10: Yes.
2: And so that means, on the west coast, having daylight saving is a problem because it takes a long time for the sun, for the light to hit in the morning, and then it's daylight till 9:30, 10 o'clock in the evening. And so it's a very different story on the west coast. So I understand that from Alice Springs' point of view, Darwin, you're even further west, so you'd be sort of in line with probably somewhere like, I don't know, you'd probably be closer to, I don't know, somewhere on the Nullarbor.
10: Well, longitudinally, as an example, Darwin is 3.5. Well, it's shorter to Melbourne to fly to Melbourne than it is to Brisbane. That's how far across Brisbane is.
2: Yeah.
10: And when you consider that, I reckon they must have worked out these time zones on Melbourne. It's the centre of the eastern suburbs, eastern states, because New South Wales or Sydney and Queensland, when the sun gets up in Brisbane, it's about 4 o'clock in the morning.
2: Yeah. Yeah. Well, you know, I've experienced that. We're carrying on a bit here, Bart, but I was driving to Townsville and I stayed in a motel in Rockhampton, all right? I was driving on my own and the sun came up and I thought, oh, I better get going. And I got dressed, had a shower, got dressed, went down to reception to pay my bill, and reception wasn't open. And I thought, when does reception open? So we open at 7. I said, what time is it? He said, it's 5 o'clock.
11: And when you talk about Central Standard Time, Adelaide's to the east of South Australia, and Darwin's to the west of Northern Territory. So it's all skewed.
2: Yeah.
11: Who's the bigger centre.
2: Yeah.
11: And I reckon when they did it, Melbourne was a bigger centre than Sydney because of the gold rush and stuff. And they got to run the world.
2: Yeah. Well, you know what? I'm a fan of daylight saving, but only 3 months of it. We get it for half of the year now. And it's a nuisance. You know, when it goes that long, I find it challenging. Anyway.
11: I loved it in Melbourne. But yeah, I don't think it'd work here, and it's just an annoyance when ABC Radio changes to an hour and a half behind.
2: Well, that's right.
11: And that annoys me.
2: Well, I don't. During daylight saving, you'll miss out on the quiz.
11: Possibly. Yeah.
2: You will. You'll miss out on this quiz because you don't join this program until 8 o'clock, until 7 o'clock your time, and that's 8 o'clock our time.
11: So I won't be able to play anymore.
2: I'm going to miss you, Bart.
11: I'm going to miss you too, Spence.
2: All right, buddy. Hey, I better keep moving.
11: Keep well.
2: See you, mate.
11: Thanks. Bye-bye. Thanks for the opportunity.
2: Okay, mate. Bye-bye. Bye-bye. Bye. 2828, Sandy. Hello, Sandy.
12: Hi, Spence.
2: Are you 63 today?
12: Yes, I am.
2: Wow.
12: This time next year, I'll be 64.
2: Wow. I've got to write this down. 15 September. 2027, you and I make our stage debut.
12: I'm shaking my boots already.
2: Yeah, me too. hey, happy birthday, Sandy.
12: Thank you very much.
2: Good. Did you get any presents?
12: No presents. So, yeah, it's just one of those things. Sorry, I'm trying to address my partner here at the same time as talk to you.
2: Okay, all right.
12: Yeah, no presents, just people, phone calls, and that's all that matters.
2: That's nice. Well, happy birthday from us and all of our listeners, Sandy.
12: Thank you.
2: Now, how are you with your Formula One knowledge?
12: Oh, yeah, right up there.
2: All over it?
12: With my chemical engineering knowledge.
2: All over it. Which F1 circuit is nicknamed the Temple of Speed?
12: Look, I'm only guessing. Is it Nuremberg or something?
2: No. That's that big test track circuit.
12: Yeah, that's
2: what I thought. Is that Nuremberg or Nürburgring? I'm trying to think. I think it's
12: Nürburgring, I think.
2: Yeah.
12: Nuremberg was the other thing.
2: Nuremberg is where they held the war crimes tribunal and all
12: right.
2: of that. You know what? I've stood on the plinth that Hitler stood on when he addressed something like 200,000 German soldiers at Nuremberg in 1939 or something like that.
12: Well, have you seen that documentary, that whole stadium that was built?
2: Yes.
12: Actually a facade. There was nothing behind it, really.
2: Yeah, I've been to that stadium.
12: Is that true? Is like it was basically they just built the infrastructure sort of outside.
2: Well, there's a big platform, almost like a grandstand sort of thing, where they can line up, and then there's just a big flat area in front of it.
12: Yeah, they said it was almost built for TV, like a movie set, to make it look more grandiose than what it was. More threatening.
2: And hundreds of thousands of soldiers who had no idea what the future held for them. Yeah, it was actually quite an emotional moment standing there, because it's a moment in history that is infamous. It's awful. Awful. And the sort of things that the Nazis wanted to do in Nuremberg, these grand buildings they wanted to build, like ridiculously huge monoliths that they wanted to build. It was incredible.
12: Now, just slightly, a little bit off track, if you want to look up somebody, my great-uncle Ralph Churches, he's from Adelaide, he led the biggest escape of World War II prisoners.
2: Where from?
12: I've got the book here. SBS did a special on him, and he's written a book called 100 Miles as the Crow Flies.
2: Okay, and what was his relationship to you, I'm sorry?
12: He's my great uncle.
2: Great uncle, okay.
12: And when I say great uncle, I mean he was in my life from day one.
2: So
12: he was almost my dad.
2: Okay.
12: But yeah, so Ralph Churches is his name, and he came back with. One day I've got a great story for you. Not tonight.
2: Okay.
12: If you just want to have a look at the book or look him up, 100 Miles as the Crow Flies.
2: Great. All right. Yeah. Now, do you want to have another crack at the F1 circuit?
12: The only one I knew was at Nuremberg or whatever it is.
2: All right. Hey, happy birthday, Sandy. Thanks for the chat. Okay. See ya. Bye-bye. Bye.
12: Bye.
2: As James points out, Bart can always join the quiz via the ABC Listen app. And that is always an option for you, Bart. If you've got the app, you just have to find ABC Adelaide and you can get the quiz via the app. Hello, Amelia.
13: Hello.
2: How are you with your F1 knowledge?
13: Quite good.
2: Okay. What circuit is nicknamed the Temple of Speed?
13: Is it Imola?
2: Oh, no. Have another go.
13: Oh, God. What's the other way starting mentally?
2: Starts with an M. And there's a...
13: Monza! That's in Monaco, Mum.
14: Oh, okay.
2: Monza. I tell you what, Monaco would not be a temple of speed.
13: I think Monza.
2: Yeah. See, why didn't it immediately spring to mind?
13: Probably because I think they didn't race there this week. I think it's Imola.
2: It's been there a long time. Okay, do you want to stick with Formula One or you can move on?
13: Please.
2: Formula One, okay. What colour helmet did Ayrton Senna famously wear?
13: Yellow.
2: Correct. And that was inspired by the Brazilian flag. Now, this is a more recent question. And this is only in the last week. Which Grand Prix has been statistically named the most boring F1 race of 2026?
13: That would be the Madwing in Madrid.
2: Say that again. Oh, this terrible phone line. What did you say?
13: The Madwing in Madrid.
2: Oh, Madrid, correct. The Spanish Grand Prix. And you know why it was so boring? Because there were so few opportunities to overtake. So, apparently, on average, in the first lap, there would be about 61 overtaking manoeuvres conducted in any Formula One race. You know how many overtaking manoeuvres were conducted in the first lap of the Spanish Grand Prix?
13: Like six?
2: Four. Four. Even the drivers...
13: I think... Was that all from the grid start?
2: Yes. Yeah, and so basically they just had to hold their line the whole race and they finished in the same position that they managed to secure when they first got off the grid. So, yeah. So they're going to make some changes to that. 3 from 3, Amelia. Uh-oh. That means that you and George are level. Oh, you've both got one hand on the torch, Amelia. Now, we've got last resting place. That's all the Grand Prix questions gone. I have last resting place. I have In Our Likeness, and I have Kia Ora Bro, which are questions about New Zealand.
13: I'll go last resting place.
2: Okay. What legendary city did Alexander the Great take his last breath in? Was it A, Alexandria, B, Babylon, or C, Persepolis?
13: I think it's A, Alexandria.
2: Oh, have another go.
13: B?
2: It is Babylon! 4 from 4! You're in the lead! Oh, no. Oh, that's going to put me in the bad books with George. It's okay. I think you might have rescued his marriage anyway, Amelia. Okay. Oscar Wilde, I should say, died in 1900. He was aged 46. In which European capital did he die? Was it in Rome, Dublin, or Paris?
13: Guessing Paris.
2: Paris is correct. 5 from 5, Amelia. Napoleon Bonaparte died in exile in 1821 at Longwood House. On which remote South Atlantic island was it? A, St. Helena, B, Corsica, or C, Elba?
13: Is it A?
2: It is. 5, 6 from 6, Amelia. Woohoo! J.R.R. Tolkien died in 1973. While visiting friends in which English seaside town? Was it A, Torquay, B, Bournemouth, or C, Brighton?
13: Brighton.
2: Not Brighton, but six. Oh, you've got one hand on the torch, Amelia. You're in the lead. Okay, thank you, Amelia. You drive carefully.
13: Yes.
2: See ya. Bye-bye. Bye. 19-28. David. I haven't spoken to you for a little while, mate. How are you?
14: Oh, since last week.
2: Last week? Well, that's a little while.
14: Yeah, it is a while.
2: That's a little while, yeah. And life is treating you well?
14: Relatively, I suppose. You know, saying to Paul, it's very cold up in Cairns at the moment.
2: Is it?
14: That southerly wind is coming across the mountains and I'm sure there's some snow that it's killing it down. It was freezing the wind tonight.
2: That'd be unlikely. I'm assuming you've got a fairly clear sky then, so that wouldn't help.
14: It was cloudy earlier. I was looking at the little shoots on my grapevine. They're about an inch long now. I'm thinking we're going to get a frost again this year.
2: Yeah.
14: Last year it just killed it completely.
2: Really?
14: We had a black frost, yeah.
2: Well, and that's basically, if it happens at a bud burst, it's the worst time, isn't it?
14: Yeah, well, actually, the shoots were very long and the flower, the flower bunches were in full bloom and it killed a lot. And so he got a secondary, but there was virtually nothing in it. Mm-hmm. You know, once you lose those big flower bunches, that's the end of it.
2: Yeah. I'm just quickly looking up Cainton for you. So your nearest weather station is, hang on, bear with me for 1 second. Your nearest weather station is where? Where is this?
14: Nuriupa.
2: Is it Newry, is it? Oh, yeah. Nuriupa is your nearest one. Yeah. So at the moment in Newry, it is 9.3 degrees.
14: And we're always about 1 or 2 degrees cooler than Newry.
2: Okay, and the wind is from the south at 17 kilometres per hour, so that's why it's cool. Yeah. Yeah, and tomorrow it's only going to get to 14. Oh, no, 14 today, and tomorrow it's 17.
14: So, yeah, we're forecast for 13 again tomorrow.
2: Right. Tomorrow's Wednesday, isn't it? No, you're right. So tomorrow, tomorrow 14 and 5 overnight. Thursday is 17 and Friday is 22. So
14: Saturday is 25.
2: 26, according to this. 26.
14: Well, for Cainton.
2: Well, for Newry.
14: Yeah. Well, don't forget we're a degree cooler.
2: Yeah.
14: It's the warm country in Newry.
2: And what grapevines are you growing?
14: Oh, just a couple of dark seedless. I can't even remember.
2: Oh, they're table grapes.
14: They're table grapes.
2: Okay.
14: Yeah.
2: Okay. Nice. Okay. Now, David, J.R.R. Tolkien died in 1973. Where was he when he died? Was he in Torquay or Bournemouth?
14: Well, I don't know. So, go for Torquay just for fun.
2: Why don't you have another go?
14: Bournemouth.
2: Bournemouth is correct.
14: I'll be damned.
2: Actually,
14: I spent my first, the 1950s, actually, just to the west of Brighton on the south coast of England. I could see the Isle of Wight from my harbour.
2: Right. So you were in West Sussex.
14: West Sussex. Yeah.
2: Yeah. Yeah. What town? Where were you?
14: Well, it was on Chichester Harbour, which is actually quite a big harbour, and apparently it was a spot where the Romans fancied to when they invaded Britain, and there was a little village called West Wittering at the sea end of the harbour.
2: Yeah, in fact, I think there was a fair bit of Roman activity in that part of Sussex. I can recall visiting a Roman ruins, and there was a mosaic of Medusa, a big mosaic of Medusa with all the snakes coming out of her head. In that sort of area, because I was further inland from Brighton. I was at Horsham and Crawley in that area.
14: Actually, the road that my mother's house on was called Roman Landing. Apparently, no Romans actually landed there.
2: Okay, well they certainly set up settlements in that part of England. That's for sure. Yeah, and actually, there's a connection with Bournemouth tonight, with us, because we have the ASO chief conductor Mark Wigglesworth coming in. He's going to come in and talk about Jean Sibelius, because they're in the process of doing all of Sibelius's seven symphonies. And prior to being the chief conductor at the Adelaide Symphony Orchestra, he was the chief conductor in Bournemouth.
14: I was going to say there was a famous orchestra from Bournemouth.
2: Yeah. So he was in Bournemouth prior to coming to Adelaide. Okay. So you are one from one, David, from Cainton. So you have a choice now. In Our Likeness or Kia Ora Bro, which is about New Zealand.
14: I would go for the first one, In Our Likeness. Oh, by the way, I knew Monza.
2: Oh, good.
14: Let me have a go.
2: Yeah. Oh, no, well. Anyway, Mons eventually got that. I had to give it away in the end. Okay.
14: But I don't see the red connection, though.
2: Oh, because there is a colour called Monza Red.
14: Right.
2: Yeah. I think it was a Holden colour. I'll need to double check on that, but I think there was a Holden colour which is called Monza Red.
14: Nothing to do with Ferraris.
2: So. No. Oh, I need to double check on that. You know, there was a colour that Tirana, that Holden had for Tirana, which was a green colour, which they called March 15th. Oh, no, they called March 17th, I'm sorry. March 17th for St. Patrick's Day.
14: So, I do remember British Racing Green.
2: Yes.
14: I went to Goodwood a few times when I was a young lad.
2: Did you?
14: And it was great then. It was great.
2: Okay.
14: Yeah, now, Stirling Moss and all of those.
2: Yeah. Now let's get on with the quiz. Which French sculptor created the Thinker?
14: Rodin.
2: Rodin is correct. 2 from 2. Ooh. What year was Adelaide's famous statue of Colonel William Light at Victoria Square unveiled? I'll give you three options here. 1905, 1908, or 1910?
14: Well, that was before my time.
2: Me too.
14: I'll go for 1908 just for fun.
2: 3 from 3 is correct. Of course, it was relocated to Montefiore Hill. In the 1930s, right. I think that happened, from memory. What religious leader was depicted being struck by a meteorite in a sculpture that sold for $800,000 in 2001? Was it Pope Benedict the 16th? Was it John Paul the 23rd? No, sorry, was it Pope John the 23rd or Pope John Paul the 2nd?
14: Well, I don't think it was Pope John Paul. What was the first one?
2: Pope Benedict.
14: Yeah, look, I'll go for Benedict. It would serve him right.
2: Yeah. Okay, it's not Benedict. I hope your grapes are okay, David. See you, mate.
14: Yeah.
2: Okay, see you, mate. Bye-bye. Bye. 11 to 8 is the time. I might just squeeze in one more call. Oh, Roz is back on the phone from Strathallo. Roz!
15: Okay, I'm your local pest, right?
2: Go on.
15: Chevy Monza.
2: Monza, go on.
15: Okay. Chevy, the car, Chevrolet, made a car called a Monza.
2: Oh, the Chevrolet Monza, yes.
15: Yes. Now, I can't think of his name. He was a Kiwi driver back in the 70s, and he challenged Brock and everyone else. What was his name?
2: Oh.
15: Come on, come on. You can do it. If you can put diesel in a petrol car, you can drag this out.
2: Oh, no, I'm not sure.
15: Yes. Come on, come on. Someone out there. He was very famous. He was a Kiwi driver,
2: yes.
15: Right?
2: It was. It wasn't Richards.
15: No.
2: No.
15: No,
2: come on, Roz, give me it.
15: I can't because I refuse to Google things, right?
2: Yeah.
15: Because Googling weakens your brain.
2: Yeah. So I'm not Googling it. I don't know the answer.
15: Someone will. Anyway, he had a Chevy Monza and he crashed.
2: Oh, you don't know the answer?
15: No.
2: Oh.
15: I don't. If I knew the answer, would I be asking his name?
2: Was
15: it Alan? I'll try. I can see him.
2: Wasn't Denny Holm?
15: No. Come on. You've got it in you.
2: No, I don't know. Someone's going to answer it for me. Hey, Roz, which one of these popes was depicted being struck by a meteorite? Was it Paul the 13th or John Paul the 2nd?
15: Hang on. Now. I'm thinking, did you ever watch an SBS thing, The Young Pope?
2: No.
15: What was his famous actor? Anyway, it was the best series ever. It was, The Meteorite. That was with the Bayou Tapestry. Okay, can you give me their status again, please?
2: John Paul the 2nd or John the 13th?
15: Oh. Let's go 13.
2: No, it's not. And someone, was it Moffat? Alan Moffat?
15: Yeah, you got it.
2: That's someone. Moffat. BK, of course. Sorry, that should have come straight to mind.
15: Yeah, I know, but I couldn't dredge it out of the old break. I can see him standing up there in his overalls, and he used to wear glasses.
2: Yep. Yeah, and was a Ford driver. But Moffat wasn't a New Zealander.
15: Oh, I thought he was a Kiwi.
2: No, he was Canadian or American, I think. I don't think he was a Kiwi. Yeah,
15: but anyway, I thought he was a Kiwi.
2: Okay.
15: Pardon all those New Zealanders. But yes, but he had a Chevy Monza, right, and he crashed it.
2: Hey, Roz, thank you. Nice to talk to you again. You take care. See ya. Bye-bye. Eight minutes away from the news at 8 o'clock. We might leave the quiz there. The answer to the Pope was John Paul II. What's that, would you say? Oh, our winner. Our winner was George, your marriage is safe, because it was. I wrote it down. Amelia! Woof! Oh, Amelia's our winner. There you go. The other question in that category was the ancient Greek statue known as the Venus de Milo, now in the Louvre, is generally believed to represent which goddess? And your choices were Athena, Aphrodite, or Artemis, and it was Aphrodite. Now, because I didn't get to any of the questions about New Zealand, we went through all the others, I'll save Kia Ora Bro for tomorrow night, and I'll give you the opening question for tomorrow night, okay? Which is, what body of water separates New Zealand's South and North Island? So there you go. You've got the first question for tomorrow night. Whew! 7 to 8, 891 ABC Adelaide, South Australia, Broken Hill, 105.7 ABC Darwin and the Northern Territory. How about some Kate Bush?

0: Kate Bush. What a song. That's Wuthering Heights. A couple of minutes away from the news at 8 o'clock. After that, among other things, we are going to talk about the music of Sibelius. Now, Damo is on the phone because, Damo, in reference to that question we asked about Napoleon, you have a familial link to Napoleon being jailed on St. Helena.
1: Yeah, I do.
0: Go on.
1: Believe it or not, was my great-great-great-grandfather.
0: Right.
1: Was Sir Hudson Lowe, which was his jailer.
0: Good heavens.
1: St. Helena.
0: And how have you determined this, Damo?
1: Well, it's in our family book.
0: Right.
1: Which is a family tree from Bedfordshire, England.
0: Yep.
1: It's in there. And, of course, my grandmother used to absolutely delight in telling people that we were nobility.
0: Wow.
1: That's it. I can back it up in print.
0: Okay, and so have you got to know a little about Sir Hudson Lowe? Have you done any research into him?
1: Well, all I could find out a little bit. He had a few run-ins with authority, and I think that's how he ended up on the island himself as a jailer.
0: Ah, okay. So he was like the commandant, if you like.
1: Yeah, but I think that he'd. You must have upset someone to get that posting.
0: Yeah, because it's the middle of nowhere, isn't it?
1: Oh, yeah. he was there for a long time.
0: Yeah. Wow. Oh, but that's amazing.
1: Napoleon would have been his most famous...
0: prisoner.
1: Yes, I suppose. Yeah.
0: Hey, just before you go, because you'd know this, I looked up Monza Red, and I thought it was a Holden colour. Turns out it's a Chevy colour. Corvette used to paint... Their Corvettes were Monza Red.
1: Oh, I thought it was an XD Falcon colour.
0: Oh, could Ford and Honda used it as well. Yeah. It's just a famous red colour.
1: There were some pretty reds. I always like Maranello red on the VH Commodores.
0: Oh, me too. Yeah, I love it. Hey, Damo, got to fly, my friend. You take care.
1: All right. Thank you.
0: Okay, bye for now. Not far away from ABC News. Rick Saar's going to join us also just to talk about racial vilification laws and if you wanted to prosecute, how you'd go about doing so.
2: ABC News, good evening. I'm William Howard Evans. The nation's Race Discrimination Commissioner says Pauline Hanson's language about First Nations

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2: 8:05 is the time. Nice to have you along. So in the next hour or so, we'll talk about Sibelius after 8:30. But I did promise we would try and find someone who can discuss racial vilification laws. Now, this is in the wake of a podcast that the leader of One Nation, this podcast resurfaced, and she made some less than complimentary comments about Indigenous Australians. And this conversation isn't necessarily going to be about those comments, although, as you've just heard in ABC News, the Racial Discrimination Commissioner has come out and has been highly critical of those comments. My interest in this is somebody who does that breaking the law? And if so, how can they be prosecuted? If they can't, why do we have these racial discrimination laws? We already know that there have been high-profile sporting people who have been very heavily penalised because of comments that were deemed to be inappropriate. They were vilifying people on the basis of their race. So there are examples of people being penalised for racial vilification. What happens when somebody openly, without any hesitation, in a public forum does this? Do these vilification laws really mean anything? That's a question we're going to put to Rick Saar shortly. On our way there, though, this is the Buggles.

0: The Bug also did a video called The Radio Star at 11 past 8 here on 891 ABC Adelaide, South Australia, Broken Hill, 105.7 ABC Darwin and the Northern Territory. The evening program with Spence Denny. We'll catch up with Rick Saar right after this.
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0: As you've just heard in ABC News, the Racial Discrimination Commissioner has responded to comments made by the national leader of One Nation that surfaced after a podcast was unearthed. Look, putting aside the politics... Do the current laws around racial vilification deter someone from making a public comment that is clearly offensive? This is a question we want to put to Rick Saar, who is Emeritus Professor in Law and Criminal Justice at Adelaide University. Hello, Rick.
5: Good evening, Spence. Good to talk to you.
0: Do they? Do the current racial vilification laws deter us from saying stuff that is clearly offensive?
5: I think they can. Let me just say, make some notes here ahead of this interview, Spence.
0: Please do,
5: I saw, gee whiz, we've got laws in relation to discrimination, vilification, hate. They're at state and federal level. Some give rise to criminal penalties, some give rise to civil penalties, and some are mediated. So let's just say right at the outset that it's a fairly complicated area. But to answer your question and go, say, straight to the Racial Discrimination Act, there is a good faith defence of someone saying something which is particularly combative in a genuine debate in the public interest. So was Pauline Hanson, in talking about primitive Aborigines, a genuine debate in the public interest? She gave something of an apology today, but it wasn't really an apology.
0: Well, she's actually making a habit of prefacing any apology if that has that it wasn't my intention to offend.
5: Yeah. Well, I think in some circumstances she probably could have got away with it, even if she hadn't made that half apology, and she probably would be. Now, I should say, someone making that particular statement in that context would typically be referred to the Australian Human Rights Commission. The Australian Human Rights Commission does not prosecute any matters. If they think they're worth prosecuting, they have to send them to the DPP, the Director of Public Prosecutions, or put them out to civil principles, back to a court in relation to a penalty through the civil court. But in most instances, what they would do is simply mediate them and take Pauline to one side and say, actually, you shouldn't be doing that. So there's no criminal penalty associated with what she's doing, no.
0: Okay. What about hate speech? That's an interesting aspect I hadn't thought of.
5: Well, hate speech really only emerged in light of two things. We go back to 1995 here in the state, and of course, don't forget, post-Bondi, we got a lot more association with hate speech when it emerged that really the federal stuff in relation to hate speech wrapped up in the criminal code didn't really talk very hard and fast about the sorts of things we might think is hateful. So now they've bolstered at the federal level the criminal code, the Commonwealth Criminal Code, which now has very serious penalties, up to 7 and 10 years, for anyone who urges existing hate crime. Sorry, I'm just going to ignore existing urging physical violence or any violence or damaging of property in relation to a person's religion, race, ethnicity, etc. So they exist. They exist, but not in the Racial Discrimination Act.
0: Okay.
5: It's in the criminal code.
0: So, but broadly speaking, does somebody who makes comments akin to what the leader of One Nation has done, when they do that, are they technically breaking the law?
5: They are technically breaking the law if what they are doing is urging physical violence or damaging of property or urging other people to do that. In this instance, the comment she made was not doing that, so she's not breaking the law. Well, she's not breaking the criminal law. It's an unlawful statement insofar as it doesn't have a defence, but it doesn't lead to any criminal penalties, no.
0: Okay, so what then is the point of the racial vilification laws then?
5: Well, let's go to South Australia because there we have something quite different. So far, we've only been talking about Commonwealth offences in Commonwealth law. In 1996, we passed the Racial Vilification Act here in South Australia, which says if anyone incites hatred towards or serious contempt or severe ridicule of any person by threatening harm or inciting others to threaten harm, you can be guilty of a criminal offence. Penalty is $5,000 or 3 years imprisonment or both. So they're there. But you have to have publicly incited hatred or serious contempt or severe ridicule. I don't think what Pauline Hanson said, even though it's rather repugnant, I would have thought, falls into that category.
0: If someone was going to, it's obviously been broadcast in South Australia now. Does that mean that our jurisdiction applies, or is it still a Commonwealth matter?
5: I would say it's a Commonwealth matter because we heard it through the communications. I think a Commonwealth matter, and after all, she's a Commonwealth public servant. So,
0: okay.
5: Had she said it here in South Australia, I don't think she said it here, did she?
0: Well, but it's been broadcast here.
5: No, it's where she would have said it. And you'd have to have someone who is sufficiently offended by it to actually go to the Human Rights Commission or indeed to go to the prosecution in relation to the Criminal Code.
0: Okay, and so that's my next point. Potentially, who is then going to take the next step and pursue a legal recourse?
5: Well, someone who was, if we go back to the 18C, 18D of the Racial Discrimination Act, which is the big one, we might come back to those two in a minute, someone who was reasonably offended, insulted, humiliated or intimidated by it, and typically that would be an Aboriginal leader. But let me tell you, since I made some notes here, the case of Brofo, which goes back to 2004, might help your listeners with this.
0: Okay.
5: There was a cartoon about, it's probably not much point talking about the cartoon, but it was particularly offensive, I would have thought, to anyone who was Aboriginal. So they were very likely to be offended, insulted, humiliated or intimidated, but it went all the way through the courts, and ultimately on a majority decision, I should say, the full federal court said no. It was kind of part of a genuine debate in the public interest to have satire make a particular point. Now, in those circumstances, there was no outcome at all, even though a member of the public who felt humiliated wanted to bring an action through the Human Rights Commission.
0: Satire is a broad brush, isn't it? A lot of comedians get away with that.
5: They do. And let me just say, since we're talking about 18C of the Racial Discrimination Act, if someone's got their pen out there in radio land, have a look at 18C and 18D of the Racial Discrimination Act, which came in 1995, about the same time as our Racial Vilification Act. And this was the Keating government. And the Keating government said, in those circumstances, those things are unlawful, in which case there'll be some consequences, not criminal consequences, but consequences. And there was, in that circumstance, Tony Abbott and George Brandis both came out about the same time, later in the debate around 18C and 18D, to say, we're going to get rid of those. It never did, but they promised to get rid of them because George Brandis said, you now have a right, or I've always believed you've got a right to be a bigot. Now, I don't think George Brandis would be saying that now post-Bondi. He's an academic in New South Wales. He can speak for himself. But in those days, there was a sense that 18C and 18D, which was shutting down basically anyone who wanted to say anything which was particularly derogatory. Now, you might say that's a good thing to shut them down if someone's going to offend, insult, humiliate or intimidate another person. They were saying, and a lot of other people were saying, what about free speech? So that's the debate.
0: Mm. Yeah, that's the other thing that comes in. Look, from ABC News, and this is a quote from the Race Discrimination Commissioner, they've added to the criticism saying, this is a quote, when public figures use language that dehumanises entire groups of people, it causes real harm. Doesn't that indicate that if there is a group of people who have been genuinely hurt by a comment, and let's just generalise what the comment might be, that that's what these laws were put in place to try and deter people from doing?
5: You'd think so. But again, what would happen there is a person who felt offended, insulted or humiliated or intimidated by her comments could now go to the Human Rights Commission and say, I want to make a complaint, in which case they would then look at it. I would dare say in her circumstance, given 18D, which is the defence, as I said before, of a good faith statement in a genuine debate in the public interest, they would mediate it. And as I said, there's not going to be a criminal offence, there's not going to be civil damages, but my guess would be if they decided to take it on, they would take her to one side and actually ask her to make a better apology than the one she gave.
0: Okay, and so that's pretty well all the Human Rights Commission is likely to do if they're asked to take some sort of action.
5: Yes. However, if someone's actually urging hatred, violence, property damage, and those sorts of things, both at the criminal code level, which has now been beefed up since Bondi, and the South Australian Racial Vilification Act, you have criminal offences which do have a deterrent effect, one would have thought. So if someone's talking, and I think that makes sense, if someone's talking about hurting someone, inciting hatred, putting Nazi salutes, talking very badly, mm-hmm. and looking to property damage where there might be a clubhouse or something like that. I think there were some Nazi salutes or something down at Semaphore recently as well. In those circumstances, of course, the criminal law comes in. And if that's the case, then you've got a deterrent effect, one would have thought.
0: Yeah. But back to the comments that were made, had those comments been made in South Australia, then the state government would have to be thinking about if they wanted to take any action.
5: Yes, and there would be no action in terms of the comments themselves. The states would just leave that to the feds, unless, of course, it fell under the ambit of the Racial Vilification Act, which is really only criminal penalties. It does actually give rise to civil damages, up to $40,000 in civil damages, but would really have to be urging violence or property damage. So she could get away with it here under state law to make a statement like she did. But again, even though so long as she was in Australia, someone could still take to the Human Rights Commission the fact that she'd made those comments. So in other words, there still would be some response to that by the law, but it would be federal law, not state law.
0: Okay. But coming back to the original question, do the racial vilification laws deter someone from making public comments that are clearly offensive? And I think the answer we can glean from that is probably no.
5: Not unless someone were to satisfy the Human Rights Commission that they were particularly offensive. Now, the words in 18C are that the comments were reasonably likely to offend, insult, humiliate, or intimidate. And that comes down to the nature of where it was, the nature of who was saying it, the nature of who was hearing it, and the nature of the way in which it was presented. Let's say, you know, there was something particularly vicious about it, the person starts waving their fist or something like that. That would have an aggravation to it, in which case the Human Rights Commission would take all that into consideration. No criminal offences. If they thought there should be some civil damages, they could refer it on to the courts, but typically in those circumstances, wherever she is or wherever anyone else is in Australia, it could go to the Australian Human Rights Commission, and they'd have to make a judgment about how humiliating and intimidatory it was.
0: Yeah. And I guess the only other potential outcome, I mean, if someone was just to, you know, jump on a soapbox in Victoria Square and start, you know, belting out some vile comments that they might have thought very clearly about, that the only real damage they're going to be doing is to their own reputation.
5: Well, don't forget, if they're here in Victoria Square and they're on a soapbox and they're, you know, making some fairly vile comments, here's the wording of the South Australian Racial Vilification Act 1996.
0: Okay.
5: It's a criminal offence to incite hatred towards, serious contempt for, or severe ridicule of a person by threatening harm to that person or their property or inciting others to do so. So if someone's getting up and saying, I think we should burn down all the houses of Aboriginal people, all the houses of Jews or whatever, that would be a criminal offence. That would be going straight to the prosecutor to determine what the prosecution strategy was going to be.
0: All right. But not if it was done on a Commonwealth level.
5: Don't forget, under the criminal code of the Commonwealth, they could be charged with Commonwealth offences as well. So the criminal offences operate both at state and federal level. The mediated offences about intimidating only happen at the Commonwealth level. As I said, it gets a bit complicated because we've got basically the Commonwealth and the states all after the same frame, but the Commonwealth's got its criminal code, which is the one that has the criminal offences, its civil stuff, which is basically in the Racial Discrimination Act, particularly with the 1995 amendments, but in South Australia only the Racial Vilification Act, which has criminal penalties. Don't forget, if someone's making some statements like that, you then have the prosecutors, you know, it was really insightful and nasty and intimidating and designed to inform and foment real damage and harm. You've basically got the state and the feds should get together saying, which one of us wants this?
0: Mm.
5: So to that extent, there's a real deterrent for someone who's going to be really, really nasty, but a mild deterrent for someone who's just going to be a little bit stupid, like Paul Anderson.
0: Yeah, and in fact, you've reminded me of the laws around defamation as well, Rick, because the laws around defamation, and I know there is variation from state to state on this as well, are that you can't defame somebody if it happens to be true. And if it is, and also if it's an honestly held belief, is that an accurate interpretation of defamation?
5: That's not, with all due respect, Spence. That's not particularly accurate.
0: Okay, please help. Well, correct me then, please.
5: Well, the law says you can't defame a group.
0: Oh, yes.
5: So you can't then say, well, she's being defamatory of all Aborigines. She'd have to say these three leaders are complete idiots and they are people who are of primitive descent. If she said that, then that's defamatory. But basically, an honestly held belief is not a defence to something which is clearly defamatory. You can be honestly holding a defamatory defence and still be found liable in defamation.
0: Right, but that would be in conjunction, though, if it happens to be the truth.
5: Yes, but how do you prove truth on something when someone says that John Smith or Mary Smith are primitive people? That's not a truth that you can prove. So that wouldn't be a defence at all. What I think you're thinking of is if you're writing a review of a play and someone says it was the worst play I've ever seen and the actors were shockers, then that's an honestly held belief. And that is a defence if what you're doing is criticising something from an academic point of view because you're a critic. That can't be defamatory. But if you're just an idiot on a soapbox saying so-and-so is a complete idiot and a primitive Aborigine, that would be defamatory if you name that person.
0: Okay, so and that was the point of my question. So I actually wasn't intending to line up the two examples with the laws around defamation. What I was doing is making a comparison between the laws of defamation and the laws around racial discrimination.
5: Yes, and defamation, of course, only gives rise to civil penalties. Look, there is a thing called criminal defamation. We won't worry about that. So the civil penalties are there, but what we really need for a deterrent effect is to have some pretty tough laws about fines and imprisonment for people who are basically engaging in racial hatred statements. And we have, in this state, both state and federal laws which are designed to deter that. So if your listeners are thinking it's a little bit soft here in South Australia, the answer is no. I think it's 10 years under the Criminal Code, 7 years under our Vilification Act, and fines of up to $5,000, or if it's a corporation making the statement, $25,000. So that deterrent stuff is there. But the mild stuff, and I'd call Pauline Hanson's stuff sort of mild. It's stupid, it's inane, it's ignorant.
0: Well, it's offensive.
5: But it's defensive insofar as she sort of thought it was something that was worthwhile saying, in which case the Human Rights Commission are not going to take it any further than maybe taking her to one side and saying, we'd like to mediate this and get a better apology out of you.
0: Yeah. Hey, Rick, that was a complex and worthwhile conversation. I really appreciate the work you put into that. Thank you, mate.
5: Well, it got my head clear near the end there. I hope your listeners are just as clear as you and me at the moment.
0: Well, because my initial train of thought was, what's the point of racial vilification laws if they don't deter people from making offensive comments? And I guess the definition of offensive is what comes into the equation here, doesn't it?
5: It is. And if offensive is to do with anything to do with violence or inciting violence against a person or their property, then, of course, criminal stuff kicks in, the big deterrent. But if someone's just simply saying something which is racist and ignorant and appalling, we're not about to drag them before the criminal court. We'd rather take them to one side and figuring that education is the best tool there, not the heavy-handedness of the criminal law, which actually might give rise to their martyrdom. So I think the best thing that can happen here is to have the court of public opinion say this is a pretty ignorant statement.
0: Rick Saar, Emeritus Professor in Law and Criminal Justice, Adelaide University, thank you so much.
5: My pleasure, Spence.
0: Right on 8:30.

0: That is Eagle Rock, Daddy Cool. Here on, I had to think about that for a second. Here on 891 ABC Adelaide South. So I was just reading your text. Look, if you don't mind, I won't read it. A lot of you have gone to a lot of trouble to write some lengthy text messages about that conversation I had with Rick. So if you don't mind, I'm not going to read them out because they are varied. And if I read one, I'd feel as if I'd need to read them all. So I really appreciate the effort you've gone to. And there's some very thoughtful pieces in there as well. There's some I can't read as well. 25 to 9 is the time. We'll check some weather details next.
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5: This is Spence Denny.
0: Shortly, we are going to speak with the chief conductor from the ASO, that is Mark Wigglesworth. There is a very special activity happening over the course of this week. All seven symphonies of Jean Sibelius are being performed by the Adelaide Symphony Orchestra. It is really a unique collection of music, which has been performed over a week-long period. I'm interested in Sibelius because he is credited with helping Finland develop a stronger national identity. And this was at a time when Finland was potentially in the grips of taking on a more communist ethos. And so Sibelius, who died in around 1956, his music is seen as giving Finland a more of a national identity, which is a big call, isn't it? It's an amazing thing. So, and I know that Mark is very familiar with Sibelius. In fact, I read an article he wrote about Sibelius from a couple of years ago. So we're going to talk about Finland's most revered composer in Jean Sibelius shortly. In fact, I've also got a song which you will know, which is inspired by one of Sibelius's work. We'll get to that shortly. Now, some weather details for South Australia first. And David was right. Cold at first tomorrow. There is some patchy frost forecast about the Flinders and the adjacent areas, dry and mostly sunny tomorrow. Maximum temperatures are forecast to be below average. East and northeasterly winds, fresh and gusty in the northeast during the day. So for Adelaide tomorrow, being Wednesday the 16th of September, 17 is the estimated maximum. A partly cloudy day, light winds becoming southeasterly 15 to 20 kilometres per hour in the morning, then becoming light in the evening. The overnight minimum tonight for Adelaide is 7, so not too bad. For Thursday, 18 and 6, sunny with light winds. And then we get into some beautiful days. Sunny on Friday and on Saturday. What about Sunday? Yeah, Sunday is looking good too. Temperature-wise, we get into maximums that have a 2 in front of them. So Friday is 22 degrees and Saturday is 26. And on Sunday in Adelaide, a maximum of 23 degrees. So if you've got something planned for the weekend, it is going to be an absolute bottler. Tomorrow, though, for South Australia, around the state, in the Barossa, chilly. 14 degrees, 13 at Cainton, 14 at Nuriutpa, and 5 degrees overnight. For the lower part of the Fluria Peninsula, there's some cloud cover keeping things a bit warmer tonight, so 9 degrees tonight, and 15 is the estimated maximum for tomorrow. 14 for Mount Barker tomorrow, 5 degrees the minimum. On York Peninsula, 15 degrees for Maitland, Edithburg and Minleton, while 17 is the estimated maximum for Cadena and Stenhouse Bay 16, and minimum temperatures 4 at Cadena and around about 7 or 9, between 7 and 10 degrees for Maitland, Edithburg and Stenhouse Bay. On Kangaroo Island tomorrow, 16 for Kingscote and 14 degrees for Pundana. 7 degrees is the overnight minimum. In the lower southeast, 14 and cloudy, 7 for Mount Gambier overnight. 4 overnight for Narracourt. 14 and cloudy for tomorrow. 3 in the upper southeast tonight and 15 for a maximum. Cold in the Murraylands as well. 3 overnight for Caroondra and Lamoureux. Tomorrow around about 16 degrees right through the Murraylands. In the Riverland tomorrow, 17 the maximum. 3 degrees overnight for both Renmark and for Wakeree. It's cold in the mid-north. Port Pirie tonight 4, Jamestown 2, Clare and Roseworthy also 4 degrees overnight, and 3 degrees for Snowtown. And then tomorrow for the mid-north, temperatures range from 15 in Clare and Jamestown up to 19 in Port Pirie and around about 16 degrees at Roseworthy. In the Flinders tomorrow, sunny for Hawker 17, sunny also for Port Augusta 19 and Oraru 16 for you tomorrow. Cold tonight, Oraru, 1 degree is the forecast maximum. 3 for Hawker tonight. In the Upper Powder Air Peninsula, Whyalla for you, 17, 6 degrees overnight. Cleve and Kimber, around about 15 degrees. In the lower Air Peninsula, 15 for Port Lincoln. On the West Coast, 19 to 20 degrees, sunny conditions, cool overnight. The Northwest Pastoral, temperatures in the low to mid 20s and sunny. And for the northeast pastoral, much of the same sunny conditions, temperatures ranging from 17 at Yunta up to 24 at Oodnadatta. Broken Hill, you are in for a few pretty comfortable days. 16 tomorrow, 18 on Thursday, 25 for Friday and 28 for Saturday, and sunny through the forecast period. In the NT tomorrow, slight to medium chance of showers about the Tiwi Islands and the eastern Arnhem and the Daly District. Mostly sunny elsewhere, moderate to fresh and gusty east to southeasterly winds. Darwin, 35 tomorrow and 35 for Thursday, and more of the same for both Friday and Saturday, and no rain forecast at this stage for Darwin in the forecast period. Once we get into other parts of the NT through the Carpentaria, and a hot day for Catherine and 16 overnight with 36 for a maximum tomorrow. In the Barkly, Tennant Creek, a windy day, 32 and 20 overnight. In the Simpson, Alice Springs, you can expect 26 for a maximum, 11 degrees for a minimum. Much the same for the rest of the Simpson. Through the Lassiter, mid to high 20s and sunny. And through the Tanami, low to mid 30s for you tomorrow. It is 18 to 9 here on 891 ABC Adelaide, South Australia and Broken Hill. And we've been leading up to a conversation about Jean Sibelius, who is can we call Jean Sibelius contemporary, given that he was with us until about 1956, I think it was, that Sibelius died, and is regarded as Finland's most revered composer. I remember seeing an episode of somebody's feed Phil. I don't mean to bring a documentary into this, and I didn't realise this existed, but there's a set of pipes or something like that, I think in Helsinki, which is a monument to Sibelius, and you can play them, which is a really lovely thing. So somebody who knows a lot more about Sibelius than I do, at least I hope he does anyway, because I've been building him up, is the ASO's chief conductor in Mark Wigglesworth. Hello, Mark. Thank you for coming in.
2: Good evening. Thanks for having me.
0: So was it 56 that Sibelius
2: 57,
0: died?
2: I think.
0: 57, yeah. Was it? Yes, yeah. So we don't think about composers of that era much, do we, as a rule?
2: Well, he spent the last 30 years of his life not writing a thing. So he wrote these seven symphonies, finished them in about 1920 odd, and then couldn't write another one.
0: Really?
2: And tried and tried and tried, and 30 years. It's like Shakespeare, similarly.
0: Yes.
2: Finished his writing and kept. You never really know if he was just felt he was done, or if he just couldn't get it on. But it's keep going. But he did write an eighth symphony. He put it in the fire in the end.
0: He wasn't happy with it.
2: Never happy. I don't think he was happy often, to be honest.
0: Oh, really? So why is he so revered? I was reading one of your articles. You wrote an article on, was it 4 or 5 years ago, something like that? And he's credited with Finland developing its own identity in some ways.
2: Well, that's true in the sense that when he was composing, Finland didn't really exist. It, as a country, it had been kind of taken over by Russia on the one side, and it had Sweden on the other. So there was a huge desire to have nationalistic music. Sibelius actually, he went with the flow a bit because he needed to, but his music was, he didn't really want that's what his music to be about. He wanted it to be something more universal and global.
0: So tell me about the ways in which he was inspired to write when he was actively doing so.
2: Very good question. His music, what is unique about his music is that it doesn't seem to have any points of reference. So if you imagine kind of Haydn, Mozart, Beethoven, they're all unique, obviously, but they are part of some kind of school, some kind of tradition that you can vaguely follow. Mm. Sibelius is out there on his own, kind of creating from scratch, and it's as if he hadn't really heard much other music, and so his originality is really striking. And when you hear Sibelius, it doesn't sound like anything else.
0: Well, so that was going to be a question I was going to ask of you. Is he instantly recognizable when you hear his music?
2: I think so.
0: but you've got the ear for
2: I mean, I think obviously when you know what Sibelius sounds like and you hear that sort of music, you absolutely do recognise that. It has this extraordinary, on the one hand, it's incredibly romantic. And on the other hand, it's incredibly rigorous and logical. And you'd think those two things were contradictory. Logic, you think of somebody being very careful, and romantic, you think of somebody being very carefree. But actually, his music has this ability to be incredibly emotional and yet not personal. So in Mahler, you imagine Mahler or Strauss kind of writing music. It's very clear what they thought, and you listen to their music and you feel a little beaten up sometimes by them. But Sibelius, there's a purity to his music that is not about him.
0: So you talk about Strauss, and this is music that prompts an emotional response or a physical response in some cases. Is that something that Sibelius achieved?
2: I think so, but he does it in a way in which you can't sit back and allow Sibelius to wash over you and expect it to be moved. You have to be an active participant in the process.
0: Hit the rewind button just for a second there, Mark. How do you actively participate? Do you basically put yourself into the music and forget everything else around you?
2: Exactly that. And you listen kind of, you're on your active listening. We tend to think of listening as a sort of passive thing, hearing just what's going around you. But active listening, there's a lot of silence in his music. There's a lot of silence in Finland, where he was in the middle of a forest, not quite on his own, but isolated. So there's a silence. And when there's silence in music, the listener becomes an equal performer with the orchestra, because when you're listening to silence, everybody in the room has the same contribution, effectively, which is nothing, but it's a very present nothing. And so that, if you want to go on that journey in the audience, by the end of the performance, you really do feel part of it.
0: Mm. He comes from a country where silence is not hard to find.
2: It's very special silence. It's a full silence. It's an active silence. You hear nature, you hear the presence, you hear the heaviness of the low sky, you hear that. Kind of, there's a distance that you hear, and you hear that in his music.
0: Was that an inspiration to him?
2: I'm sure. He spent his whole life in this house, in the middle of the forest, and he could have moved into the cities or anywhere in Europe. Frankly, he was very much part of his surroundings.
0: Was he a wealthy man?
2: He was fine. I mean,
0: that may seem like a silly question, but this was what he did for a living. This was his profession, and so it's. I always think any musician, they are taking a big risk with what they do, because they have to have confidence in their own ability, and that is the way that they will then make a living. And so, in the case of somebody who, and I didn't realise he lived in isolation the way he does. But someone like that is also going to have to sustain his life. You know, he's got to sell his product. There's got to be some sort of commercial reality, doesn't there? Am I drawing too big a bow here?
2: No, I think it's a really interesting point for a composer. Is how do you sell enough music to earn a living without without compromising what you want to say? His most famous piece, in a way, is a piece called Finlandia, which is a kind of national anthem that made him quite a lot of money. So it allowed him to survive. But any musician will tell you they don't do it for the money. The sacrifices they make to compose, it takes a long time to compose, or to practice, to be in an orchestra, or to be a soloist, is a huge investment of time and energy, and It's one is lucky if one's comfortable.
0: Just from a commercial point of view, as the composer, would there be a foundation that now collect royalties from his estate?
2: So the copyright is 75 years after the death. So where does that lead us? There's an issue.
0: We'd be on the cusp now.
2: The cusp, and there are a lot of composers that died, nearly 75 years ago, where the estate is starting to get a little bit concerned.
0: Yes, yeah. So the same applies as it would for contemporary music. So, you know, if the music of Lennon McCartney, once that 75 years has been breached, or has lapsed, the same applies for someone like Sibelius, who was, the 75, so it's not since his last composition, it's since his death.
2: It used to be that. They've changed it to the, managed to change it to the death. Yeah.
0: Yes, yeah.
2: I mean, I don't think Lennon and McCartney need to worry too much.
0: Oh, no. It's just a comparison.
2: And I am not suggesting they compromise themselves either, to be honest. It's just a very different genre.
0: Yes.
2: But put it this way, you don't need to actively listen to the Beatles.
0: No, that's true.
2: There's plenty of that around.
0: There might be some who would disagree with that.
2: Well, I'm not making a judgment. It's just a type of listening that
0: I played Helter Skelter the other day, and I had to listen to that.
2: Very good.
0: Because I hadn't heard that for a long time. Yeah.
2: I mean, I think the money thing is interesting for composers, and you know, classical music is an expensive business. Mm. It's not expensive to go and hear a concert in the town hall, to be honest. But the reputation sometimes is that it is, and it's up to us to make sure people realise that it is affordable.
0: Actually, that's a segue into something I wanted to play for you. Might just put some headphones on, if you don't mind, please. Is there some headphones for you there, Mark? Because a friend and colleague of mine is a big Sibelius fan, and he was thrilled when he discovered that a band called First Class sampled some Sibelius work in a surf song. And you're probably already aware of this, but many of our listeners may not be. Have a listen to this.

0: So it's an example of how contemporary music has dipped into that classical realm a little bit. Do you recognise that piece of music and what it's from?
1: This is the Fifth Symphony in the finale, where you hear this kind of circular theme going around.
0: Yes.
1: It's meant to be a swan.
0: Ah.
1: It's meant to be a swan. Sibelius said he thinks in another life he was a swan.
0: Really? Okay.
1: So it's stunning. I mean, to be honest, I prefer it in the original.
0: Yes.
1: But I'm not... I mean, I think that's... The fact is that these composers do inspire everybody, and it's a fitting tribute to Sibelius that a group like that would want to honour it.
0: Yes, and this is where the royalties and copyright thing come in as well.
1: Because I'm assuming
0: they would have had to have applied to
1: and I'm
0: to
1: assuming
0: the
1: Sibelius estate have lawyers.
0: Yes,
1: that are very grateful for any exposure. Frankly,
0: yes. No, I think they possibly are. Okay, so if you just joined us, we're speaking with Mark Wigglesworth, who is the ASA's chief conductor. You've been here for 12 months now, Mark.
1: 18 months.
0: Yeah. Boy, times. Our paths haven't crossed before, have they?
1: Nope.
0: I don't think they have. Because you came here from Bournemouth, and we were talking about Bournemouth today, coincidentally, and how Bournemouth has a very strong musical heritage as well. So there's some comparisons between Bournemouth and Adelaide.
1: Sibelius came to conduct in Bournemouth, actually.
0: Did he really?
1: Yeah, in 1921. The first British orchestra that he conducted. I don't know if he made it to Adelaide.
0: No, that'd be unlikely.
1: But that would have been a long journey.
0: I think we'd be aware of that. In fact, did we have a symphony orchestra when Sibelius was still active?
1: This is our 90th anniversary.
0: No, of course it is. Of course it is. Which is why you are doing all seven symphonies
1: of
0: Sibelius.
1: Orchestra
0: part
1: has,
0: of the reason, yeah.
1: The orchestra has a wonderful reputation with Sibelius, which was formed with one of my predecessors, Armin Vollmer, who was a wonderful conductor. And he brought a lot of Sibelius to Adelaide through the symphony, and they did this cycle in 2008 or 9, I think. Mm. So it is something that is in the orchestra's DNA, and I think it's in a lot of the audience's cultural understanding of identity of this state.
0: Mm. When you approach something like this that you're so familiar with, I mean, it's not open to interpretation, is it? You've got to do it the way it's intended. Or can you? Can you tweak the work of a composer like Sibelius to give it your own personal touch or not?
1: Well, the notation of music is very vague. And so just as there are many ways to say to be or not to be,
0: uh-huh,
1: there are just as many ways to say the right notes that Sibelius wrote. It's impossible to be a musician. It's impossible to be an actor without forming a relationship with the notes or the words, and therefore an interpretation. You don't self-consciously set out to what do I think. My teacher used to say, quite with a twinkle in his eye, actually, that interpretation was something other people did.
0: Yes.
1: And that you, of course, are doing the truth. But the fact is, of course, there are only, to give you volume and dynamic as an example, mm-hmm, there are only five types of volumes that composers use, sort of loud, very loud, soft, very soft. There are only kind of five of those. The idea that there are only five types of volume is, of course, ridiculous. The ear can hear 100 different types of volume. Mm. So that's an example in which you would interpret what the composer means by loud. And they might say loud, but do they mean angry loud, or do they mean joyful loud, or do they mean generous loud? And so all of these things, you can still completely honour and respect the score, and you should, and so you do exactly what is said, what is written, but what that exactly is dependent, and it's not only dependent on what I think, it's what is happening, what do the orchestra's musicians bring to that moment, when sort of listening to their interpretation. And obviously my job is to unify us all into one view for the audience to appreciate.
0: Look, and I guess there's no way of having the knowledge of how Sibelius intended it to sound anyway. Because we don't have a recording of any of when the first symphony was recorded, or it was never recorded, was it?
1: But even if we did know what he wanted. He had a conducting friend who we can assume was kind of doing the right thing. So we do have some recordings that have a kind of connection with Sibelius. But we're a different audience now. We're in 2026, and what we've experienced in the last 100 years means that we listen differently. So music is not about replicating a dead composer's work. It's about using what that composer left us to find something that's relevant to us today as performers and listeners. And so because we live in 2026, because we've heard all the music that was being written since 1926, our interpretation is going to be different. And so it should be, because music is a constantly living experience. It's not a repetition of something that was written some time ago. That would be a museum, where it's a living, breathing thing in which the performance is always new.
0: Well, and it's quite a responsibility as well. Look, we're only about a minute or so away from the news, Mark. Before you go, this is quite a challenge, isn't it? You're doing the seven symphonies over a 1 week period. When and where can audiences potentially hear this?
1: So we started on Saturday. We did number one and three, starting and tomorrow. And Saturday is a chance to come and join. Don't feel, because you just missed the beginning, that you've kind of missed too much. We got Wednesday night and Saturday night at the Town Hall, 7:30.
0: Yeah. Rehearsals? Do you continue to rehearse ahead of tomorrow night's performance, or are they just ready to go?
1: No. You're constantly rehearsing. We rehearse tomorrow morning, and then we rehearse on Thursday and Friday. And it's a thrilling journey to share with them, to be honest.
0: Yeah, and exhausting, I'd imagine.
1: Inspiring. It's exhausting. You're exhausted when you're finished, but when you're in it, it's thrilling.
0: And satisfied?
1: Well, never satisfied, but that's okay.
0: Yeah, that's sounding a bit Sibelius to me. Hey, Mark, thank you, mate. Thank you so much
1: for coming in.
0: And, if you want to go along, Adelaide Town Hall, the ASO, as part of their 90th anniversary at the Adelaide Town Hall Wednesday and on the weekend as well. Check the ASO website for further details. The news is next here on 891 ABC Adelaide, across South Australia and NT, 9 o'clock.
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6: ABC News, good evening. I'm William Howard Evans. The UN's human rights chief says uncovered remains of Palestinians found in Gaza are raising concerns of war crimes by Israeli forces. Sara Amir reports.
7: Volker Turk says the remains of entire families are being unearthed from sites across Gaza destroyed by Israeli attacks, and many of the victims are women and children. The sheer number of bodies is sparking questions about whether war crimes have been committed, reviving concerns from a 2024 UN report that found Israeli strikes on residential buildings and other civilian sites in Gaza may have violated

gut issues and how it can be very difficult to diagnose exactly what is causing issues with the gut. And the issue of endometriosis came up. And according to Stuart, when we spoke with him, that is a very lengthy and stressful process for women who are experiencing it, because it can be something that takes years, 7 to 11 years, something like that. So it was with interest that I read a story from Brad Crouch in the Adelaide Advertiser today about work that's being done to develop a tool which could potentially diagnose endometriosis in seconds. Boy, wouldn't that be a welcome relief. We'll talk about that work and how it is progressing shortly. First, though, this is The Church. A song called Almost With You.

0: Great band, The Church, almost with you. 11 past nine is the time. A lot of fans of Sibelius as well via text. Thank you for your messages. If you do want to go along to the ASO's performance of the, well, the complete seven symphonies of Sibelius, two have already been performed on the weekend, on Saturday. Just check the ASO website for ticket availability, etc. And the performances are on at the Adelaide Town Hall. I might just quickly read this text message from Peter. I won't read the whole thing, but I can understand your frustration here, Peter. Peter says, hi, this is probably one for the morning show. It seems the red tape guys are busy making life even harder for small business. It seems I am set to lose the domain name and associated email address I've had for over 20 years because of what he describes as nonsensical new rules. Just goes on to say, I've had enough. I'm packing it in. Well, I would like to know more about your story, Peter, but I don't know if I've got time to do it justice tonight. So I'm going to pass all these details on to our morning program. And hopefully you'll have a platform to try and explain exactly what frustration you are feeling. Frustration is something I'm sure that a lot of women feel if they are going through life with undiagnosed endometriosis. We talked about it a couple of weeks ago with Professor Stuart Brearley, who's doing a lot of work on gut issues, and endometriosis came up. And when we spoke with him, he said it can take upwards of 7 years to accurately diagnose endometriosis. And so it was with great interest when I read Brad Crouch's article in The Advertiser today that there is work being done here in Adelaide to make that process a lot quicker. Dr. Jody Avery is research fellow with the Robinson Research Institute at the University of Adelaide and a research fellow with SAMRI as well. Hello, Jody.
1: Hi, how are you going?
0: Tell me more. What have you been doing? This would be breakthrough stuff, wouldn't it?
1: Yes, it is. And we've been doing it for about 8 years now. We've just been developing an algorithm which combines transvaginal ultrasounds, which is the premier way of diagnosing endometriosis, with MRIs using machine learning. So, you know, the guys at AIML?
0: Okay.
1: Australian Institute of Machine Learning.
0: Yeah, yeah.
1: We partner with them. And especially one scientist called Dr. Yuan Zhang. And she has helped us develop this algorithm. And, we're getting very close to being able to roll it out into the community and make sure people can access this new tool.
0: Okay, so how does it work and what is it?
1: Okay, so we get MRIs that look at the lady's pelvic area, and we combine it with a transvaginal ultrasound, which is a specialist endometriosis ultrasound. And we use machine learning. And what happens is we teach the ultrasound what it's missing from the MRI and vice versa. So really you only need one of these to diagnose the endo.
0: And what are there certain markers that aren't picked up by the human eye that the AI can detect?
1: They can be picked up by the human eye, but there's about 8 different markers on MRI and 7 different markers on ultrasound, and we're focusing on 4 of those markers.
0: Mm-hmm.
1: So first of all, we looked at a marker called the sliding sign, which detects a thing called pouch of Douglas obliteration, which is when there's endometriosis behind the uterus that you wouldn't normally see unless you do these specialist ultrasounds. And then we looked at nodules on the bowel, and we're currently looking at endometriomas, which are quite a common occurrence on the ovaries, and also uterosacral ligament nodules as well. So we've got 4 signs in our algorithm.
0: At what stage of of determining whether or not, how am I going to phrase this question? So at what stage would somebody be eligible to go through this process to determine if it is endometriosis that's causing their gut issues?
1: So We actually about to roll out a new study, and it's called Ad Imagendo, and we're looking at young girls aged 14 to 25. So we know that endometriosis can affect girls 14 and younger as well. But it might be inappropriate for us to do transvaginal ultrasounds on girls that young. Usually they won't do them until the girls are at least 16 years of age, and we need parental consent for that kind of thing as sure. well. And it needs to be, you know, fully appropriate for the young girls. But, you know, as soon as these young girls are showing things like pelvic pain, they're missing days off school, they can't play sport, all these kind of things, they really need some attention, and we really need to try and find out what's actually going on. Is it endometriosis, or is it another pelvic pain condition? So it's really good to get a young girl a diagnosis as soon as possible so that we can address these issues and make sure that she lives a full life.
0: So, look, I know we're really projecting a long way ahead here, but does this have the potential to be technology that could be used in much the same way that a mammogram might be used? In other words, it would just happen on a regular basis if you are experiencing any sort of gut issues?
1: Oh, yes. Well, it's more not just the gut issues. It's more pelvic pain. So okay. it's more to do with periods. I think Stuart's research is more to do with irritable bowel syndrome and inflammatory bowel disease sure. and things like that, yep. and looking at endometriosis alongside of it. But we're more concerned with endometriosis that affects the ovaries, the outside of the uterus, and along the bowel as well, but the symptoms are much further than the bowel. It's more like, you know, cyclical pain, and endometriosis can actually occur anywhere in the body as well, but we're really looking at the pelvis at the moment. But your question about can it be like a mammogram, there's no reason why it couldn't be, and the technology that we're developing, we're hoping to roll out so that it can go into any diagnostic radiography practice, and the radiologists can just press a button and say, okay, let's use the Imagendo algorithm to find out whether this young lady has endometriosis.
0: How available is this technology at the moment and the expertise around it?
1: So in order to get a transvaginal ultrasound for endometriosis, there's only really one or two places in Adelaide at the moment that can do it. And the problem is that we need to train up the sonographers to be able to do these scans. So not general sonographers or general gynae sonographers haven't really learnt how to do it yet, but there's lots where we're really rolling out education programs to be able to make sure that the sonographers can do this properly. And the government have also just brought in rebates so for transvaginal ultrasounds for endometriosis. But the patients need to know exactly where to go to get one of these scans that's done by someone who actually knows what they're doing as well.
0: Yeah, so, and I guess that was the point of my question. How accessible is it? And so is the machine that does the transvaginal ultrasound a specialist ultrasound machine?
1: No, it's not. It's just a, the probes that they use are a bit thinner than normal.
0: All right.
1: Transvaginal ultrasounds are often done for pregnancy and any other gynecological issues.
0: Okay.
1: However, the techniques used for the endometriosis scans are slightly different, and the sonographer needs to go through a number of different routines. And there was this paper in this group of scientists in about 2016 who designed the way they do it, and it was called the IDEA consensus. And one of our collaborators, Professor George Condis, was part of that group. So since then, the technology to diagnose endometriosis has just got better and better and better. And we're at the stage now that some sonographers can actually pick up what's called superficial endometriosis, which is the tiny little flecks of endometriosis that quite often can't be seen on just any old ultrasound. They have to be the specialist ultrasound to pick that up.
0: So at the moment, without this technology, was I right when I said that the diagnosis can take 7+ years?
1: Oh, yes. And recent information has been 12 and a half years.
0: Oh, really?
1: For diagnosis. And it depends, like, what population group you're in. Are you from the rural and remote area? Are you gender diverse? You know, all these sort of things can affect how long it takes you to get a diagnosis as well.
0: Yeah.
1: Yeah.
0: So how significant is this for Adelaide? Is anything like this happening elsewhere in the world?
1: No, it's not. And we're really proud of what we've been doing. And we won the Eureka Prize for innovative use of healthcare a couple of years ago. And we've just, our group has come from strength to strength over the past couple of years. But what we really need is some kind of capital investment so that we can roll this algorithm out into something that we can actually sell to diagnostic practices and things like that.
0: It actually has real commercial potential as well.
1: Oh, definitely, definitely. And we're working really hard to try and secure some kind of investment, talking to the government, trying to get more funding through government schemes and things like that. But we really need, you know, a knight in shining armour to come and help us.
0: So I'm going to be a bit brutal here. What sort of money are you looking for?
1: In the next couple of years, we'd probably... Just to get the algorithm out, we probably need a couple of million. We've got a few different tools in our battalion, and one of those is actually a app called the AIMEE app, which we're actually using to help train the sonographers as well. And it'll be like something they can plug into the machines and teach the sonographers how to do these scans. And one of our other team members who's just submitting her PhD, Alison Deslandes, who's a specialist clinical sonographer, has invented this app. So that's one of our other tools as well. So,
0: yeah, awesome.
1: Yeah.
0: Oh, look, I'm super proud of the work you're doing. And I mean, there'll be a lot of women who will be rejoicing at the possibility of this being a much easier process. So congratulations. Yes. I hope you get
1: Thank you.
0: I hope you find your knight in shining armour. Jodie, lovely to talk to you. Thank you so much
1: thank
0: indeed.
1: You,
0: okay,
1: yeah,
0: see ya. Bye-bye. You. Bye. Bye. Dr. Jodie Avery is a research fellow with the Robinson Research Institute at the University of Adelaide and a research fellow with SAMRE. 24 past 9 is the time here on 891 ABC Adelaide, South Australia, Broken Hill, 105.7 ABC Darwin and the Northern Territory. Before 9 o'clock, I played a little bit of the first-class song Beach Baby, which samples Sibelius. Do you want to hear the whole thing? You know what? It's too bad if you don't, because you're going to anyway.

0: Sandy says, my two favourite songs are this one and Bop and the Blues. First class, that is Beach Baby, which I mentioned references Sibelius's Fifth Symphony. I just did a bit of reading on it, and we were talking about the commercial aspect of using a piece of music from Sibelius. Turns out the estate of John Sibelius filed a lawsuit against the songwriters for infringing on the copyright of the Sibelius piece. The case was settled out of court, and the Sibelius estate received half of the song's proceeds. There you go. So they chased it up. Also via text, Howie, nice to hear from you. An early girlfriend had two Great Danes. One was a harlequin called Bayliss, and it was after the composer Sibelius. Thank you so much for your company tonight. I think I'm going to go with that idea of contemporary songs that reference classical pieces as part of the jukebox for this forthcoming Thursday night. Suggestions greatly received. Let's do that tomorrow. In the meantime, Phil Clark is next, right after the latest ABC News.
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2: ABC News, good evening. I'm William Howard Evans. New research suggests more than 2 million Indigenous people lived in Australia before European colonisation, at least twice the upper end of previous estimates. A team of Australian archaeologists, historians and ecologists estimate about 2.06 million First Nations people died through disease, violence, displacement and other impacts of colonisation. Within about 70 years of the first fleet's arrival, just 7% of the pre-colonial population remained. Researchers describe the decline as a democratic catastrophe, with the population not expected to return to its 1788 level until 2047. There are warnings One Nation's proposed migration policy would lead Australia straight into a recession. Earlier this week, One Nation unveiled its plan to slash immigration by 750,000 places over 3 years, including cutting international student numbers. The university sector says that would do lasting damage to Australia, leaving the country poorer and less skilled. Journalist and author George Magalijanis says 250,000 a year for 3 years would also crash the economy.
3: There's almost no question that you would go straight into recession if you did that. Now, in that single year in 2021 in lockdown, more people left Australia than came the other way. This is a scale which is 3 times that year, but for 3 years.
2: A prominent athlete has rejected the suggestion that Alan Jones never kissed him on the lips at a public event in 2015. Here's Ethan Ricks.
4: The prominent athlete known as Complainant M alleges Alan Jones kissed him on the corner of his mouth at a public event in 2015. He said he thought Mr. Jones was going to whisper something in his ear before he kissed him without consent. The court heard the man initially told police that the broadcaster kissed him close to the mouth and not on the lips. Mr. Jones is Barrister Gabriel Bashir suggested that Alan Jones never kissed him at the event, which the man rejected, saying, "Alan Jones kissed me." Mr. Jones has pleaded not guilty to all 22 charges.
2: The Gold Coast mayor has sworn at a journalist and stormed out of a media conference amid questions over a US visit earlier this year. An ABC investigation has revealed inconsistencies over whether Tom Tate actually dined with President Donald Trump at his Florida retreat in February. Councillor Tate lost his cool with a reporter while being asked about who footed the bill for the widely reported meeting.
5: Okay, so how much did you pay roughly then? Just so we can understand.
6: It's private.
5: But you said you went there as mayor.
6: It's private. The payment, I just told you, the invoice is payment. What's, why are you so aggressive? Are you from the ABC?
5: Yes.
6: Yeah,
5: excuse me?
2: The UN Human Rights Chief is sounding the alarm on the number of Palestinian bodies being unearthed from the rubble of sites destroyed by Israeli attacks. Volker Turk says the sheer number of bodies is sparking questions about whether war crimes have been committed by Israeli forces in Gaza. A 2024 UN report found Israeli strikes on residential buildings and other civilian sites in the early days of Israel's war may have violated international humanitarian law. Israel has not commented on Mr. Turk's statement, but has previously said it does not deliberately target civilians. Comedy horror series Widow's Bay has swept this year's Emmy Awards. Here's Sara Amir.
7: The Apple TV series has made history for a comedy show, taking home 14 gongs, 6 at the main primetime Emmy Awards today, and another 8 from the Creative Arts Emmys earlier this month. Among them are lead comedy actor for Matthew Rhys.
8: This is purely because of the depraved and twisted mind of Katie Dippold.
7: Rhys is the first man to win 2 lead acting categories in the same year, after also taking home lead actor in a limited or anthology series for The Beast in Me. Of the ceremony's other top awards, The Pitt took home Best Drama, Jean Smart won Best Comedy Actress for Hacks, and The Late Show with Stephen Colbert's final season won Best Variety Series.
2: Republican Mitch McConnell has returned to the US Senate for the first time in 3 months after being hospitalised in June. A statement released on his behalf says the 84-year-old senator became briefly unconscious following a fall in his home and was also treated for mild pneumonia. He's returned looking noticeably more frail than before he was hospitalised. ABC News.
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0: Yes, you would be netting if you used a reverse stock net. But as we said, it's not really an Australian term. It's what Americans would use. We would say you are using stocking stitch. If you, but you would be knitting, that's for sure. Andrew from Smithton in Tassie. Hello, Andrew.
1: Hello, sir. It's lovely to hear your dulcet tones.
0: Well, it's good to be dulcet with you, Andrew.

0: 15. Equestrian Matters.
1: I'll say that.
0: The logo of which British fashion house features an equestrian knight holding a pennant emblazoned with the word Prawsom?
1: Harrods.
0: No. No, not Harris. Thank you. No. Joy of Logan had polo. Morgan had polo. Sally from Bullsbrook had polo. Joyce had polo. Harry in the Bay said cricket. 1859. No, I think it would have been before. No, I don't think so. Helen in Broome. Hello, Helen.
2: Hello. I rang for all the equestrian ones and yeah. That fella answered them all.
0: No, we've still got one. The logo of which British fashion house features an equestrian knight holding a pennant emblazoned with the word Prawsom?
2: Oh, I'll just say Burberry. I don't know.
0: Correct. Very good. Oh. Where'd that come from, Helen? That's right.
2: Oh, well, it's a sort of a countryfied thing with trench coats and things.
0: Yes. It is. Trench coats and fake country, that's true. All right, Helen, I'll tell you what, I'll put you on hold because we've got to go to the news, but I'll come back to you or we can call you back if you choose. And we're up to question number 20. We'll take the answers to those straight after the latest news.
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7: ABC News with David Rowlands. The UN Human Rights Chief is sounding the alarm on the number of Palestinian bodies being unearthed from the rubble of sites destroyed by Israeli attacks. Volker Turk says the sheer number of bodies is sparking questions about whether war crimes have been committed by Israeli forces in Gaza. Israel has not commented on Mr. Turk's statement, but has previously said it does not deliberately target civilians. A spokesperson for Mr. Turk, Thamin Al-Khitan, says that there is the possibility of serious violations, including war crimes.
8: The painstaking recovery of extensive human remains in Gaza, mostly of children and women, almost 3 years after their homes were heavily bombed by Israeli forces, underscores concerns over compliance with international law.
7: A man has been charged after allegedly verbally abusing a 13-year-old Muslim girl on board a bus in Sydney's inner west. In a video posted online, a man can be heard calling the teenager a terrorist and other derogatory names while travelling on a public bus through Strathfield last Thursday. Police began an investigation and arrested a 50-year-old man at a Greenacre home in the city's southwest on Tuesday afternoon. He's been charged with the offence of stalking, intimidating and intending fear and physical harm. He remains behind bars after being refused bail and will front court in the coming day. The United Nations has described an influx of refugees fleeing escalating fighting from Yemen to Djibouti as unexpected after more than 2,000 crossed the Red Sea in 5 days, with half of them being children. As the BBC's Richard Kagoya explains, the Eastern African nation of Djibouti is already hosting thousands of refugees from other nations.
9: These are largely displaced people from Eritrea, from Somalia and also Ethiopia. And it also includes asylum seekers. And what they're saying is that they currently need about $3 million for them to be able to accommodate the current lot that has just arrived in Djibouti and also those that are anticipated to be coming in the coming days. We listened to the UNICEF local representative in Djibouti speaking to the BBC earlier today saying they're expecting anything between 5,000 to 10,000 new arrivals in the coming days if the fighting continues.
7: Liberal frontbencher Andrew Bragg says Australia needs to be careful not to increase red tape in the artificial intelligence space and drive away investment. OpenAI issued an ultimatum to the Prime Minister saying it will not consider investing in Australia if the government doesn't water down its copyright laws. Senator Bragg says he's not sure that Australia's laws could be watered down to appease AI companies, but says we need to be careful not to over-regulate the sector when it comes to issues like kill switches.
4: I think we should be very careful about looking to impose more regulation, because we want to be a destination for AI investment. We want to be more than just a place where you stick a few data centres.
7: Indigenous advocates want more support for people leaving prison after a new report found more than 60% of inmates have a mental illness. The independent study, published by Royal Australian and New Zealand College of Psychiatrists, has found substance abuse disorder is the most common diagnosis. More than 90% of those studied were First Nations people. Mental health worker Danica Winterton says people are falling between the gaps.
10: There's no dual diagnosis centres. So a lot of these women, they have schizophrenia and they have substance use disorder. They can't address either of those because both those services won't accept them. We have many of our female clients are homeless and they're just bouncing between services, but they have no way of rehabilitating.
7: A public inquiry into the crimes of British nurse Lucy Letby has found the murders of some babies could have been prevented by the hospital where she worked. Chairwoman Lady Justice Thirlwall says it is impossible to know how many lives could have been saved. Letby murdered 7 babies and attempted to kill 7 others during her time as a nurse at the Countess of Chester Hospital in northwest England. She was sentenced to 14 whole life terms in 2023 and received another the following year after a retrial found her guilty of one of the attempted murder counts the original jury had been unable to reach a verdict on. And train travel across parts of the Netherlands has been brought to a standstill because of what authorities suspect are coordinated acts of sabotage. The Netherlands rail infrastructure operator says it's found pipes attached to railways in over 20 locations, mainly in rural areas in the middle and east of the country. The Dutch intelligence agency is working to determine who is responsible. ABC News.
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0: Send it through to us on 0437 774 774, and we'll catch up with him very soon. But right now we are still playing the Four Quiz, and we've got questions that need answering, and one of the questions that need answering is going to be done by our friend Peter in Ballarat. G'day, Peter. How are you going?
1: G'day, Francis. Goodness me. That person that said human plague, no. my favourite song, you know Love Action. You're a fan.
0: I'm a fan. I'm a fan.
1: And you just played Alanis Morissette. I watched the Dogma movie only a couple of days ago, where Alana plays God. Hilarious. But carry on with the questions.
0: Okay, so you've got to tell me, 2005, which band had the huge hit song with the song Wake Me Up When September Ends?
1: Oh, I almost said Wham, but I'm going to say Green Day.
0: It was Green Day.

0: Sweet sounds of Gabrielle, Chill Me There and Sweet About Me on ABC Radio Overnight. It's Francis Leach with you here on this Wednesday morning where it's 27 past four on the East Coast. It's 3 minutes to four in South Australia and the Northern Territory and 27 past two in the West. In a moment, Jacqueline Maley's going to join us. She is a columnist and writer with the Sydney Morning Herald and the Melbourne Age. And she's been writing about the manosphere, speaking of online experience, those influences that are basically shaping the attitudes towards women, particularly of young men, and how that's impacting on the way that they behave.
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0: Francis Leach with you. Coming up in a minute, Jacqueline Maley. Before that, this is Howard Jones.

0: ABC News, good morning. I'm Simon Lauder. A multi-million dollar grant for a sport project in Health Minister Mark Butler's electorate is under scrutiny for not following proper process. Claire Armstrong reports.
1: Last year, Federal Labor asked an Adelaide council to submit a funding request for a women's soccer club project before any formal costings or planning had been done. Documents released under Freedom of Information reveal Mark Butler's office urged the City of Charles Sturt Council to back the proposal in his electorate. It was then awarded $5 million under a Commonwealth invite-only grant scheme, which has come under fire for its focus on Labor-held seats. Coalition Senator Anne Rustin has criticised the process, saying developing an overall cost first and manufacturing the detail later was not due diligence.
0: Former ASIO boss Dennis Richardson has accused senior public servants of being cowardly. In a speech at the Lowy Institute's Media Awards reflecting on his time as a public servant, Mr. Richardson said he often had to have difficult conversations with prime ministers and they would often disagree with his advice. But he says it now seems senior public servants are guilty of self-censorship and are not as fearless in giving advice to governments.
2: Now, I think too many senior public servants, I think they hide behind their own cowardness and will talk endlessly about how difficult it is to give frank advice, but they wouldn't know what it was if they fell over.
0: Saudi Arabia has cut oil shipments to Europe after drone attacks damaged its key export pipeline. Here's Middle East correspondent Caitlin Kelly.
3: The Houthis say three people were killed in Saudi strikes as the country scrambles to contain the rebel group's territorial advances along the Red Sea coast. As fighting escalates rapidly, the UN says more than 100,000 people have been displaced. The insecurity around the Bab el-Mandab Strait threatens 4% of the world's oil supply, as Saudi reportedly told European customers that some oil shipments will be cancelled this month. Analysts say Saudi Arabia is in a bind as Houthis take advantage of the regional conflict to advance their domestic territorial goals. Caitlin Kelly, ABC News.
0: The UN Human Rights Chief is sounding the alarm on the number of Palestinian bodies being unearthed from the rubble of sites destroyed by Israeli attacks. Volker Turk says the sheer number of bodies is sparking questions about whether war crimes have been committed by Israeli forces in Gaza. Israel has not commented on Mr. Turk's statement, but has previously said it does not deliberately target civilians. A spokesman for Mr. Turk, Thamin Al-Khatan, says there's the possibility of serious violations, including war crimes.
4: The painstaking recovery of extensive human remains in Gaza, mostly of children and women, almost 3 years after their homes were heavily bombed by Israeli forces, underscores concerns over compliance with international law.
0: Independent US Senator Bernie Sanders and former Donald Trump White House strategist Steve Bannon are calling for greater guardrails on AI technology. Kaysen Ho reports from Washington.
5: Opposite poles of the political spectrum have united here at the pro-human assembly in Washington, calling for tougher regulations on artificial intelligence and its development. Left-wing socialist Bernie Sanders and right-wing strategist Steve Bannon, who advised US President Donald Trump in his first term, both headlined the event, calling for tougher measures to crack down on AI development. Bernie Sanders has called for an international treaty, while Steve Bannon says there should shouldn't be any agreements with China, saying instead the US needs to choke off the Chinese Communist Party. Kaysen Ho, ABC News, Washington.
0: Back home in Western Australia's police minister has condemned animal cruelty after two teenagers were charged in relation to an alleged incident at Perth Zoo on Monday night. The boys aged 16 and 17 appeared in the Perth Children's Court on Monday, each charged with criminal damage or destruction of property, trespass and animal cruelty. The prosecutor told the court one of the boys allegedly entered the saltwater crocodile enclosure and hit the animal with a metal pole. Rhys Whitby says crocodiles are wild animals.
6: It's not appropriate to provoke them, to stir them up or to injure them in any way, whether it's a crocodile or any other animal at the zoo. So it's not right.
0: Premier Ben Carroll would give Victorian police officers sweeping powers to stop and search anyone in public if Labor is re-elected in November. Borrowing another policy from the opposition, the change would be introduced from early next year under the Premier's commitment to crack down on violent knife crime. Police would receive 1,200 extra handheld metal detecting wands to use in public places at any time. ABC News.
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11: And good morning, 25 to 6 on the East Coast, 5 past 5 in South Australia and the Northern Territory, 25 to 4 in the West. Coming up in a moment, can hip-hop, that wonderful musical form, that idiom that I love so much, yeah, I don't know if you do, but, you know, it's a young person's thing. A young 58, I like to think of myself. 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

0: ABC News. Hello, I'm Simon Lauder. A multi-million dollar grant for a sport project in Health Minister Mark Butler's electorate is under scrutiny for not following proper process. Claire Armstrong reports.
1: Last year, Federal Labor asked an Adelaide council to submit a funding request for a women's soccer club project before any formal costings or planning had been done. Documents released under Freedom of Information reveal Mark Butler's office urged the City of Charles Sturt Council to back the proposal in his electorate. It was then awarded $5 million under a Commonwealth invite-only grant scheme, which has come under fire for its focus on Labor-held seats. Coalition Senator Anne Rustin has criticised the process, saying developing an overall cost first and manufacturing the detail later was not due diligence.
0: Former ASIO boss Dennis Richardson has accused senior public servants of being cowardly. In a speech at the Lowy Institute's Media Awards, reflecting on his time as a public servant, Mr Richardson said he often had to have difficult conversations with prime ministers and they would often disagree with his advice. But he says it now seems senior public servants are guilty of self-censorship and are not as fearless in giving advice to government.
2: Now, I think too many senior public servants, I think they hide behind their own cowardness and will talk endlessly about how difficult it is to give frank advice, but they wouldn't know what it was if they fell over.
0: Saudi Arabia has cut oil shipments to Europe after drone attacks damaged its key export pipeline. Here's Middle East correspondent Caitlin Kelly.
3: The Houthis say three people were killed in Saudi strikes as the country scrambles to contain the rebel group's territorial advances along the Red Sea coast. As fighting escalates rapidly, the UN says more than 100,000 people have been displaced. The insecurity around the Bab el-Mandab Strait threatens 4% of the world's oil supply, as Saudi reportedly told European customers that some oil shipments will be cancelled this month. Analysts say Saudi Arabia is in a bind as Houthis take advantage of the regional conflict to advance their domestic territorial goals. Caitlin Kelly, ABC News.
0: The UN Human Rights Chief is sounding the alarm on the number of Palestinian bodies being unearthed from the rubble of sites destroyed by Israeli attacks. Volker Turk says the sheer number of bodies is sparking questions about whether war crimes have been committed by Israeli forces in Gaza. Israel has not commented on Mr. Turk's statement, but has previously said it does not deliberately target civilians. A spokesman for Mr. Turk, Tamin Al-Katan, says there's the possibility of serious violations, including war crimes.
4: The painstaking recovery of extensive human remains in Gaza, mostly of children and women, almost 3 years after their homes were heavily bombed by Israeli forces, underscores concerns over compliance with international law.
0: Independent US Senator Bernie Sanders and former Donald Trump White House strategist Steve Bannon are calling for greater guardrails on AI technology. Kaysen Ho reports from Washington.
5: Opposite poles of the political spectrum have united here at the pro-human assembly in Washington, calling for tougher regulations on artificial intelligence and its development. Left-wing socialist Bernie Sanders and right-wing strategist Steve Bannon, who advised US President Donald Trump in his first term, both headlined the event, calling for tougher measures to crack down on AI development. Bernie Sanders has called for an international treaty, while Steve Bannon says there shouldn't be any agreements with China, saying instead the US needs to choke off the Chinese Communist Party. Kaysen Ho, ABC News, Washington.
0: Back home in Western Australia's police minister has condemned animal cruelty after two teenagers were charged over an alleged incident at Perth Zoo on Sunday night. The boys aged 16 and 17 have appeared in the Perth Children's Court, each charged with criminal damage or destruction of property, trespass and animal cruelty. The prosecutor told the court one of the boys allegedly entered the saltwater crocodile enclosure and hit the animal with a metal pole. Reese Whitby says crocodiles are wild animals.
6: It's not appropriate to provoke them, to stir them up or to injure them in any way, whether it's a crocodile or any other animal at the zoo. So it's not right.
0: Premier Ben Carroll would give Victorian police officers sweeping powers to stop and search anyone in public if Labor is re-elected in November, borrowing another policy from the opposition. The change would be introduced from early next year under the Premier's commitment to crack down on violent knife crime. Police would receive 1,200 extra handheld metal-detecting wands to use in public places at any time. This is ABC News. You can find more news anytime on ABC Listen.
7: 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Mani nina budni gana yatana, nina padni panema puki mokabando. 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Wara gana bera tekando, puki bera tekande, tarkari mankutichadlu. We are broadcasting on sacred Kaurna land. We pay our respects to all the Kaurna people, past, present, and to our future generations. It's good that you've come to Kaurna country, but as you walk, remember the people that walked before you. The spirit still lives amongst the steel, concrete, roads, and lawns. Now let's recognise the Kaurna people, the language and land, and learn about the past so that we can seize our future.
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9: Yes, good morning, 5.30 clubbers in Adelaide at 6.5 degrees. I'm sure they're be almost freezing down in the southeast and maybe the Riverland, Sonia.
10: Is that 6.5 degrees?
9: Oh, sorry.
10: I've got that it's 10 degrees.
9: No, I'm on the feels like. Let's just ditch the actual official one. Let's go to the feels
10: just go,
9: like.
10: Let's go with the vibe. Let's just go with the vibe today, not the actual facts.
9: Why don't they have the feels like as the larger temperature and then the actual as the second? Because that's the most important part of
10: it. Yeah. Oh, good, because I was going, am I on the wrong side here?
9: I don't know why. Because you know what? I was thinking, God, it's only feels like 6.5. That feels cold. Hey, we were talking the other day, and I'd love to do this for the 5.30 Club, about pen pals.
10: Yes.
9: I don't know how it came up.
10: But we had a woman who rang in, and she was travelling somewhere to meet her pen pals for whatever reason. And she had been writing to these, I think it was two of them, writing to these people for decades and finally met them.
9: So if you've had a pen pal, 1300 222 891, because I don't reckon, I mean, I've communicated with people I haven't met overseas. That sounds weird. You know,
10: I think you can get charged for that, Jules.
9: they're Nigerian princes that have $1 million and we chat all the time about my bank details. No, but have you ever had did you have a pen pal?
10: I remember early in the days, like in primary school, having it. And an attempt at getting a pen pal, but I've never had anyone that I wrote to over long periods of time. So I wasn't a very successful pen pal person. However, because I had cousins in Germany that I'd never met, it kind of became like a pen pal for us to contact and communicate with each other. So we would sometimes write letters, but more so after we met.
9: Okay,
10: more so after we met, and then we kept things going that way.
9: I mean, the closest I've come is that I chat to, this sounds weird, but I brought it up before, like a pen pal in London because he has the same name as me,
10: that's right.
9: Julian Schiller, and he's an investment banker, and he's a fascinating story because his family, his dad fled from, I think granddad fled from Czechoslovakia, he's Jewish. When the Nazis invaded. So he's got an interesting story, but, you know, we communicate from time to time and, you know, I'm going to visit him when I get to London next year.
10: He came over first. He approached you, didn't he?
9: No. Yes. Yeah.
10: Initially, because, like in terms of trying to make contact.
9: Yes. Yeah, so,
10: and then you found this, gee, it's surprising that the similar thing that you found out with someone was all about you.
9: Because it's like, dear Julian Schiller, I'm like, it's like I'm talking
10: to
9: myself.
10: It's like looking in a mirror.
9: Well, I mean, people do that. They talk to people with a similar name, you know, that because they're on the internet. But I mean,
10: that's funny. I'd forgotten that because it was only the other day you were looking up all the Jewel Schillers that were online and they were all girls.
9: Yeah, they were all girls, yeah.
10: So, but there is actually another. Oh, it's a Julian, not a Jules.
9: Yeah, he's a Julian Schiller. Yeah, okay. And he comes up. I come up when he Googles his own name. So he sent me a message.
10: Yeah. Now, pen pals, though. I'm wondering if that's one of those things, though, that is obsolete in this day and age because we don't tend to put pen to paper. Emails just don't have the same kind of gravitas that a letter does. So I'm wondering if pen pals are kind of something that is a generational thing.
9: You know what? I did have one in the sense that, you know, when the Ethiopian famine happened in the 80s, I donated to UNICEF or World Vision and, you know, I helped someone buy a goat. You know, it was always and I got a letter from the family or the kid, you know, who, you know, thank you and my name is blah, blah, blah. I live in this village.
10: Isn't a pen pal, though, kind of a regular contact?
9: Yes.
10: It's a to and fro type thing.
9: Yes. Yeah.
10: as opposed to a once-off.
9: Once-off.
10: Once-off kind of letter. So, because I remember we were encouraged to do this in primary school.
9: Yeah.
10: And for some people that stuck around and kept going, if you've got a pen pal, if you've had a pen pal, 1-300-222-891, because the really successful ones often go right well into people's 70s and 80s, don't they?
9: There was a whole thing of exchange students back then, wasn't there, as well? You know, they still do exchange students,
10: I think,
9: don't they?
10: Yeah, I think they call it different things now. Yeah. But, yeah, there was a whole program where that happened, so that identified it. It amazes me that we did so well with pen pals because, you know, often other people in other countries speak different languages. So
9: it was, but when you think back then, I mean, now you can communicate with anyone around the world on the internet. You know, you can go on. I can go on
10: a translate.
9: Yeah, I can go on
10: AI.
9: I can go on the Chicago Bears website and start talking to other people in Chicago who follow the team. You know, so it's easy to talk to people overseas. It's just you just log in. But back in the 70s and 80s or 60s, I mean, that was it. How would you talk to people overseas?
10: Well, often they would talk in English to you because English was a much more common language.
9: And they were practicing their English, weren't they?
10: Yes, it was a good way to do that, wasn't it?
9: Yeah, and we were just not doing their language at all.
10: And Biko's asking, how did people actually get a pen pal back in the days?
9: Well, I don't know.
10: It was popular. I remember it being a thing at primary school. So sometimes, a bit like sister cities, I seem to remember our school had a connection with a school. I can't even remember what country it was, but in somewhere else. And so
9: Japan. They're always Japan.
10: It was usually, I was going to say Japan, and then I went, was it though?
9: Yeah. Because
10: I think maybe the teachers had a connection. Do you know what I mean? And so the kids had names and they were paired up and stuff like that. But it may have been different ways in different schools. That's what I sort of remember back in my era. But mine didn't to continue. Obviously, neither of us thought each other was interesting enough.
9: Well, it's 19-6, 5:30 Club, Sonia Jules for breakfast, 891 ABC. We're talking pen pals. If you had one, or maybe you still even, you know, write to them, give us a call, 1-300-222-891. Helen from Neil joins us this morning. Good morning, Helen.
11: Good morning. I'm in Adelaide and I'm signing in on the 5:30 Club. Am I still a member?
10: It's a lifetime membership, Helen.
9: Yeah.
11: Oh, thank you so much. I'm just waiting for my Uber to go back home. I've been over for a small procedure, a cataract. You know, at our age, it's cataract time.
10: You get to see
11: everything. And I've
10: got to
11: come back in October for the other one. But all the better to see you my dear.
9: You're not getting an Uber all the way to Nil, are you, Helen?
11: No. I'm going by bus because, you know, what I mean, for $65 over from Nil to Adelaide and then Adelaide to Nil, $65.
10: Is that all it is?
11: It's all it is. But look, I'd go by the overland. God bless the overland, but it's going the opposite way. And this is the problem we're up against. But never mind. I have a pen pal from Singapore. And Emily is coming out in November to see us. She's been out a couple of times before. And we've been pen pals since 1960.
9: Wow.
11: I'm now 76.
10: How did that start? How did you get in contact?
11: Well, I think it started... Yeah, I think it started in state school, Sonia, because in those days we weren't, you know what I mean, we're very protected kids, of course, because we didn't know, and there was no internet, no nothing then. But our teachers gave us, if I remember, a list of names and where you'd like to write to, and that's how we did. And I think it was teaching us how to communicate, pen and paper, kids out there, pen and paper, and airmail. You know those airmail letters?
9: Yeah.
11: And all that sort of thing.
10: The aerogram. There was aerogram envelopes that made it light, but then there was the aerogram, which was literally just an A3, a long, were they called A3 or A5?
9: And you always had to make the writing really small as you got to the end.
11: It was very fine paper, too, very fine. But there you go.
9: And so, Helen, what's your pen pal's name again?
11: Emily. Emily Yong.
9: And how is she developed over the years, or how have, you know, your life's changed?
11: Well, she is a pianist and she's a piano teacher and she's married, of course, and she has one daughter. And unfortunately, the daughter is in Germany because she's married now to a German gentleman. And it's very hard, I think, for parents who have only got one child and their children, you know, they're gone. Mm. But as my mum and dad always said, we bring you into the world and then we say goodbye.
10: Helen, do you still actually write letters to each other, or have you replaced it with other forms of communication?
11: Oh, well, it's email now, email, and it makes it so much better.
9: And so what's it like for her to come from Singapore to Neil? Because Singapore's so packed and tropical stuff.
11: We've made sure that she flew into Adelaide, won't have a bar at Melbourne. So she's coming over into Adelaide and she's flying out from Adelaide. And then we'll drive home the extra 4 hours. So,
10: but
11: okay.
10: Neil is quite different, isn't it, to Singapore?
11: Is. Oh, yes, it is. But, you know, each little country town, we have our little Asian restaurants and so forth and little whatevers. But she's quite, she's quite educated to the fact that she can accept this, that and everything else.
9: But that's the great thing. I mean, when would you ever go to Neil if you're from Singapore? So she's getting to experience part of Australia with a local.
11: Yes, yes.
10: Yeah, she doesn't want to go and look at something like that looks like Singapore, does she? She wants to go to something that's quite different. Yeah.
11: No, not at all. So there you go. But anyway, on my way home.
10: Good on you. Well, safe travels, Helen.
11: Thank you so much. Lovely to talk to you again. And I'll call you in October.
10: All right. Good luck with that. Let's hope you're seeing things a lot better now, Helen.
9: Thank you, Helen.
11: Thank you. Bye-bye.
9: 1-300-222-891. Have you had a pen pal? Or maybe, a friend of yours did. I mean, Helen's got a great story.
10: This is the thing, isn't it, that it does change. It gives you opportunities because you can go visit. You can keep that up. You can keep those communications going. And then you learn about people through their lives. I guess you've got to get that connection first up now. But remember did you remember getting a letter from a pen pal? Because to me, that was the most exciting part of it. The writing bit was a bit boring, I found.
9: Yeah.
10: And sending it off. The bit that it was exciting was when that letter came for you in the mail and you'd go to the mailbox, you'd bring it back, and it was all these sort of unknown treasures that were in that envelope about what you might get.
9: I still get, excited when I get a letter. I mean, I don't get many now. You know, when people write a letter here to you here at the ABC, don't you think it's exciting?
10: It's a bit scary because usually they're complaints.
9: Yeah. Often. And people cut out letters from the newspaper. I know where you live. I get a lot of those. The producers, Eliza and Dixie, are saying chain letters. What were chain letters?
10: Don't you remember those?
9: No, I've never heard of that.
10: Now, I'm just wondering what we'd kind of compare it to these days, but you'd get a letter that kind of was it was a template.
9: Right.
10: And it would say that you'd have to pass it on to, I don't know how many people, but say 10 people, and exactly the same letter, but you'd have to address it personally and send it on. And it kind of became this thing where you'd receive so many things at once. But it was like there was a threat usually at the end of it. From my memory, was that, and if you don't pass it on to 10 people, because you can imagine if someone just gives up, this whole thing stops.
9: Right.
10: If you don't, then you'll get bad luck for 7 years or something like, or your child will die. But it was kind of a little bit like that.
9: Well, 1-300-222-891 if you received a chain letter. So what did you say when you sent it on?
10: I'm trying to remember how it went, but you'd change the name. You'd have to physically write exactly the same thing and address it to somebody else. And at the end of it was, this kind of veiled threat that terrible things would happen to you if you chose to end the chain.
9: So then you just threatened 10 of your friends. It's passed it on.
10: Don't you think on social media there's something similar? There's kind of these cut and paste this. They kind of do it more with if you care about, people who've suffered cancer.
9: Right, okay, yeah.
10: You'll pass this on, and if you don't, only I don't think any of my friends will or something like that. It's the same sort of thing.
9: Now, maybe the pen pal died when you had to buy stamps or go to you have to go to a letterbox now. So that's a step too far for a lot of people, isn't it? When it comes to letter writing, it's buying the stamp, buying the envelope, going to the post box.
10: Yeah, but people don't have the same reluctance when it comes to sending off a parcel or getting a parcel or picking up a parcel.
9: No.
10: We saw yesterday with the closure of the Virginia Post Office, which is due today, that so many people were upset about.
9: I think they're saving the Virginia Post Office.
10: Oh, they are now, are they?
9: After our conversation.
10: Okay.
9: I think it's had a stay of execution. Now, 1-300-222-891. Look, we don't seem to. Oh, no, we don't seem to have a lot of.
10: Chain letters were invented, says John, by postal workers worried about job security. I'm not entirely sure about that.
9: Let's go to Carol from Adelaide. We're talking pen pals on the 5:30 Club. Carol from Adelaide, do you have a pen pal?
12: Yes, Jules, I have. I've had her since 1964.
9: Wow.
12: Probably the same sort of thing that Helen of Mill did. Our teacher lined us up with some pen pals from overseas. And she lived in New York. She now lives in Florida. But she was in New York living at the time the Twin Towers came down.
9: Wow.
12: And she wrote to me that day and every day after that for 5 days, telling me exactly what was happening in New York with the Twin Towers. It was very interesting reading.
10: Yeah, it's almost like a documented history of those first few days there.
9: Yeah.
12: Yes, it certainly is. And we went to see her and her husband and family back in 1991, I think it was, when our kids were young.
9: And what was it like meeting her, Carol?
12: Very interesting, because coming from a country town, as we did in those days, and landing in New York, and she'd organised the TV crew to film us as we were coming into, I think it was what was the name of the other airport? Not JFK.
9: LaGuardia?
12: Yeah, that's right. And there's all these terribly bright lights, and I'm thinking, turn those darn lights off. You know, I can't see where I'm going.
10: Especially after a 24-hour plane trip. Yeah. Fun.
9: Why was there a TV crew there, Carol? Did she have a connection to the media?
12: Well, I don't know. She must have, but she organised them anyway and filmed us. And, of course, being the only tall, blonde people in New York, pretty much, you know, when we're on the subway, somebody said, these are people we saw on the TV the other day.
10: Really? People recognise you from the TV in New York?
9: Yeah.
12: Because we were tall and blonde.
9: Yeah. And what year are we talking here, Carol, in New York?
12: I'm pretty sure it was 1991.
9: Okay, wow.
10: The thing is, though, I'm wondering, you know, I mean, did she ever explain why she was interested in communicating with someone from Adelaide?
9: Mm.
10: What was her reason for doing it?
12: I think it was her teacher probably had done the same thing.
10: Yeah.
9: Okay, right. So is that how it came about, Carol, through school?
12: Yes.
9: Okay.
12: Yes, it was.
9: Yeah, well, I mean, what a great place to have a pen pal in, New York.
10: What's it meant for you, Carol, to have that connection?
12: Well, I think it's just great. You know, we still communicate now, not perhaps quite as frequently, but it was lovely to learn about the different customs. And of course, she's Jewish as well. Her and her family are Jewish, so that adds another dimension to it.
9: And Carol, has she been out to visit you?
12: No, she hasn't, unfortunately. And her husband now is quite unwell, so
9: yeah.
12: I don't think it's ever going to happen.
9: Well, Carol, thank you for that story.
10: Yeah.
9: That's amazing.
10: See, it goes to show, for those who develop these relationships, they are long-standing.
9: Mm.
10: Now, John's given us a ring. Hello, John. Welcome
13: again
10: to the 5:30 Club at 6:07.
13: It's actually light at the moment at 5:30. I can't believe it.
9: Where are you?
10: Because it's dark where we are.
13: Oh, is it? Well, it was dark about 2 days ago at 5:30, but not anymore.
9: Okay,
13: anyway, I love Neil. pen pals. I had a pen pal for about 15 years, from mid-70s to early 1990s.
9: Yeah.
13: And we both got married. We both had children. And but the chain mail thing is, I knew a postal worker, he said it was invented by them so they were worried about their job security, about letters disappearing with the advent or the news of email coming up and that. And although it was away, way, away, but yeah, and he said, don't bother answering chain mails because it's just a money making thing.
10: Did you
9: get one, John? A chain letter?
13: Yeah. And he said, don't answer. It's just a scam. So that's how long scams have been going for. But a long time. But yeah, no. He said, don't worry about it.
10: I'm trying to remember. Where was this? There was obviously the letter itself. Was there anything included in it? Did you have to forward on, like, money or something like that?
13: No. You had to sort of, like, change the story or something and tell your friends, and then they had to... it was like a fiction that kept going on. It was just, well, you had to send 10 letters, and that's 10 stamps, and thank God he didn't have to do it today. Yeah. But,
9: wow, that, it does sound like a scam. I've you know, I didn't have enough friends to receive a chain letter when I was 17.
13: Oh, you've got lots of friends, Jules. I mean, trust me.
10: I feel like, you know, there was also the cheap version of it where you didn't actually send it through the post. You just handed them out at right. school.
9: Oh, that's nice.
10: That was the other. We got a few of those, you know, that way.
9: Have a threat. Have a threat. You have a threat too. Thank you, John.
13: Have a good one.
9: Thank you, everyone. And thank you, Carol and Helen at 5 minutes to six.
10: This is, I do remember this now. Anna of McGill, thank you for your text. She says, do you remember reading the Possum Pages in the Sunday Mail? It was kind of a double page spread just for kids, and it had letters from kids and it had articles for kids and pictures and whatever. But Anna reckons that in there they used to have a list of people all over the world who wanted to be a pen pal. So you could choose one of those and write that way. So I don't know if anyone listening remembered getting a pen pal that way, but I didn't remember that myself, Anna, but now that you've mentioned it, I do know that that was the case.
9: All right, it's 5 minutes to six. I'm in Jules for breakfast on 891. Let's get your weather next.
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9: Yeah, you should check that out, that National Forum. Mm. It's really fascinating. Let's get your weather. Ellie Matthews joins us, senior forecaster. Good morning, Ella. Ellie, a bit cold this morning, but getting warmer.
16: Yeah, look, certainly for parts of the state that haven't got any cloud hanging about, we've seen even particularly cool temperatures. So we have seen a negative temperature at Keith. It got down to minus 1.4 degrees so far this morning. Even Narracourt, minus 0.2 degrees this morning. In broad parts of the Murray, into some parts of the southeast, the Eyre Peninsula, mid-north, even up into the Flinders and out into Broken Hill, temperatures this morning have been down below 5 degrees. Adelaide itself, given we've had some of the cloud about, so only gotten down to 10.2 degrees, but still with some of those south-southeasterly winds, it might feel a little bit cooler. And generally today, yes, we are expecting things to warm up a touch. It's still going to be a below-average day, though. So we've only got a top of 17 degrees on the forecast for Adelaide today. Mount Gambier at 14 degrees and cloudy. Same for Robe. Keith, 15 and cloudy, whilst Murray Bridge, 17 and partly cloudy. Same for Renmark. Port Pirie, a sunny top of 19 degrees. Same for Port Augusta. Whyalla, a sunny 17 today, whilst Port Lincoln, 15 degrees and cloudy. Kingscote, 16 and cloudy today, whilst Ceduna, 20 and sunny. Same for Woomera, whilst Coober Pedy, a top of 23 degrees. Oonadatta, 24 today, and Lee Creek, 20 degrees today. And even Broken Hill, only a top of 16 degrees today. But things do start to warm up as we get into the end of the working week and into the early weekend. So currently under the influence of a high-pressure system that's sitting well to the south of us that is directing those south-southeasterly winds. That high does eventually track eastwards, starts to shift things a little bit more northerly and bring some more warmth over us. So by the time we get to the weekend, we are looking at temperatures, even through the agricultural areas, starting to nudge that 30 degrees and broad parts of the pastoral districts getting into well into the 30s. So by the time we get to Saturday, we've got 26 degrees on the forecast for Adelaide, but of note, through parts of the Murray, we have got 30 degrees on the forecast for that Saturday.
9: All right, Ali, thank you, senior forecaster there, as we approach the 6 a.m. news. After 6, we should say we've got double passes to give away to the Sandful Grand Final. It's the Moleskin Derby between Sturt and Norwood. They haven't played since 1978. There's going to be 40,000 people.
10: There's a lot of excitement about this game. Two traditional rival clubs going up against each other, and we'll have passes to give away. Absolutely. It'll be fantastic. Plus, we've just been talking about doing stuff that we, you know, 60s, 70s, 80s, 90s was time when we did pen pals. It was also a time when Ernie Dingo was big. He's really pretty much one of our treasures here in Australia, and he's coming to Adelaide for a very special reason. You'll hear from him before 7.
9: That's right. It's his first Fringe show, and we'll jump into the papers after the news.
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0: ABC News with Matt Coleman. The Commissioner for Victims' Rights says the decision to release James Lysakis on parole has been anxiety-provoking for those close to his victims. The Parole Administrative Review Commissioner has upheld a decision to release the youngest of the infamous Snowtown serial killers on parole last year. Lysakis will be held in a pre-release centre before being freed and supervised upon release. Commissioner Sarah Quick says victims' relatives and friends have had time to prepare for the decision.
1: Despite the victims' distress, they also expressed gratitude for having a voice during the parole application process and being kept informed and supported in the 12 months while this matter's been under consideration.
0: Local councils say the job losses at the Whyalla Steelworks will have effects throughout regional South Australia. It's been reported that at least 500 workers will be cut as ageing infrastructure is taken offline. The sale of the site is currently under negotiation. Mayor of Port Pirie, Leon Stevens, says businesses outside of Whyalla will feel immediate effects.
2: The work done inside the plant is usually locals, but the subletting of, you know, building new plant and all that sort of stuff goes out to our boilermakers and contractors within the region. That's going to be our immediate loss.
0: There are fresh concerns about a government grant scheme, this time involving a project in the Health Minister Mark Butler's electorate in Adelaide's West. Claire Armstrong reports.
3: The Coalition has criticised the process used by Labor to allocate $5 million for a women's soccer club upgrade in Adelaide as lacking due diligence. Documents released under Freedom of Information reveal Mark Butler's office urged a council in his electorate to seek federal funding before any formal costings or planning had been done. Mr. Butler says he was proud to back the project, which received the funds under a controversial invite-only grants program, but Liberal Senator Anne Rustin says the process was the opposite of transparency.
0: South Australia has passed a liquor licensing amendment which will see alcohol delivery allowed only between 10 a.m. and 10 p.m. It's the first state in the nation to pass the changes and comes after recommendations from the Royal Commission into Family and Domestic Violence. The laws will also see a two-hour gap between order and delivery. Foundation for Alcohol Research and Education CEO Isla Chorley says it's an important amendment for the safety of women and children.
4: What we know about alcohol is that it's involved in up to 60% of police reported family, domestic and sexual violence instances. So we know that alcohol plays a role. It absolutely is not the driver of gendered violence, but we know it plays a part in exacerbating the violence that we're seeing in the home.
0: New research estimates Australia had a much larger Indigenous population before colonisation than previously thought. Stephanie Richards reports.
5: Using computer modelling, a national research group calculated that the Indigenous population in Australia prior to colonisation was up to seven times larger than previously estimated. It found the median pre-colonial Indigenous population was more than 2 million. That's up from previous predictions of between 250,000 to 1 million. But only about 7% of the Indigenous population survived in less than 80 years after Europeans arrived. The researchers say the findings are essential for truth-telling and reconciliation.
0: It's been revealed an embattled Queensland caravan company offered bonus packages worth more than $9,000 to entice new customers just a month before its collapse. Jessica Ross reports.
6: Australian Off-Road abruptly shut the gates to its Caloundra factory late last week. Management finally confirmed the business had entered administration yesterday afternoon, citing challenging market conditions and competition from imported products. A month ago, AOR offered any customer who bought a van a bonus package with more than $9,000 worth of extras. In a statement posted to its social media account, AOR acknowledged customers' disappointment and uncertainty, but said it was now up to administrators to determine if the business should be salvaged or sold off.
0: Australia's men's cricket team has beaten Zimbabwe by 59 runs in the first of a three-game one-day international series in Harare. In response to 109 off 94 balls as by 8 for 294, the home side was bowled out for 235. South Australia's weather: Renmark mostly sunny, 17, Mount Gambier cloudy, 14, Port Lincoln cloudy, 15, and Port Pirie sunny, 19, Adelaide partly cloudy, a top of 17 degrees, currently 10 degrees.
7: Good morning, welcome to AM. I'm Rachel Mealy, coming to you from the lands of the Turrbal and Yuggera people in Brisbane. The Iranian-backed Houthi rebels say Saudi Arabia has launched dozens of air attacks as Yemen's internationally recognised government accuses the militia of killing and displacing civilians during its rapid advance. Saudi Arabia told European customers that some September shipments will be cancelled as fighting across the region threatens the country's oil supplies. For more, here's our Middle East correspondent Caitlin Kelly. Caitlin, the fighting appears to have intensified.
8: Yes, we've heard that reportedly 40 casualties have occurred since this escalation over the past few days. The Houthis just a few hours ago reported 3 people dead. And there's been this intense exchange of fire in the last 24 hours, both sides accusing the other of airstrikes. We've heard there's been sirens sounding in parts of Saudi Arabia, including Mecca, for the first time, as the Prime Minister of Yemen's internationally recognised government has accused the Houthis of killing and displacing civilians. What we do know from the recent figures that the UN released today is that over 125,000 people have been displaced in this fighting just in the past fortnight, and many countries are condemning the fighting, including Qatar's foreign ministry, which you can hear here.
9: I think what we can stress on is the freedom of navigation in the Strait of Hormuz, as it's very important to the state of Qatar and to the rest of the world. And Qatar is working diligently with its international and regional partner to reach a consensus.
7: And what

0: immediate consequence that we've seen in the past few hours is that Saudi Aramco are saying that European customers, they've told European customers that some European oil shipments for this month will be cancelled. That could have a huge knock-on effect for the global market, of course. And then there's also the geography of things. So Hormuz was in some ways a sort of opportunity for Saudi. When it became a bottleneck for the world's oil, Saudi sort of offered this alternative route through the Bab el-Mandeb Strait. But now the Houthis threaten that. This has actually become a huge vulnerability for Saudi. And they now have three oil routes that are really exposed. The Strait of Hormuz, the Bab el-Mandeb, and also this key pipeline in the north of the country, which was attacked by Iran-allied forces in Iraq. And that, at its peak, had 7 million barrels flowing through a day. So the fallout is huge. And the price of crude oil is just continuing to climb.
1: And is there any likelihood of US intervention?
0: Well, we heard from the US Energy Secretary Chris Wright that he says oil will flow in this pipeline in particular within the next few days. That we're not sure how true that is, as we're also seeing reports that it could take longer to fix. What's important to remember is that the Houthis haven't said they will actually close this strait. And so it's not clear whether the US will get involved, because it's not really in the US's interest at the moment. With the midterms, we've seen some response that they're keeping on top of things. We heard from Rubio this earlier in the day, but there's a reluctance in general to put boots on the ground when it comes to the US, particularly ahead of the midterms. What's also important to remember is that this is, of course, a regional conflict, and the Houthis are taking advantage of it being a regional conflict, but they have very clear and key domestic policies. They want to take over territory in Yemen. And for them, there's not really much interest getting the US involved and opening up another front and hindering them from achieving that goal of taking over more of Yemen. So you've got this regional conflict and these oil issues that overlap onto essentially a rebel group who also want to take more territory.
1: Middle East correspondent Caitlin Kelly. A bipartisan group of American political figures has gathered in Washington to call on governments around the world to rein in rapidly advancing artificial intelligence. It comes amid mounting warnings of the existential threat posed by AI from tech leaders within the industry. Our reporter Kaysen Ho joins us from the event in Washington. Kaysen, who has spoken at this conference and what stood out to you?
2: Well, Rachel, we've heard stories today about some of the worst case scenarios involving artificial intelligence from parents who spoke about how some of their children used AI chatbots, which encouraged them to take or attempt to take their own lives. But those individual concerns were also broadened out by an unexpected combo of political figures, opposite poles of the political spectrum, joining forces to raise the red flag on artificial intelligence. We had independent Senator Bernie Sanders, a left wing socialist, and right-wing strategist Steve Bannon, who once advised Donald Trump in the White House, both headlining this event. They added to this growing chorus of concern around the risks of AI, but the directions they want to take to address it differ. Let's take a listen.
3: When the future of humanity is at stake, we need binding international safety rules, not voluntary standards from the industry.
4: Choke them off. That's what we have to do today to the Chinese Communist Party. No deals, no agreements. You're out of the AI business because we're going to shut your ecosystem down.
1: That's Steve Bannon there, and before him, Bernie Sanders. That is a surprise combination, Kaysen. And this issue looks set to dominate an upcoming meeting between President Trump and the Chinese leader Xi Jinping. What can we expect there?
2: Well, Rachel, artificial intelligence and its governance is an issue which has been bubbling away in the background for a long time, but it's really come to a head in the past week with calls from people inside the industry, leaders of the AI industry, talking about the concerns that this technology could pose. But it's an issue which the US President Donald Trump has outwardly rebuked, calling warnings about existential threats a hoax and a conspiracy. But we are still expecting artificial intelligence and its governance to be a major talking point between Donald Trump and Chinese President Xi Jinping when he visits Washington next week. Now, Donald Trump has previously said a key reason he won't push for tighter regulation is because he wants to beat China and he wants the United States to stay

0: at the forefront of AI development. But the US president's rhetoric and willingness to engage on this issue, even if he is just swatting away these warnings from the industry and others, points to just how critical of an issue AI may be to voters as we approach the midterm elections here in the US in November.
1: Reporter Kaysen Ho there in Washington. Australian farmers are urging the federal government to resume the normal processing of backpacker visas. They say a current go slow on approving working holiday makers' entry to the country is threatening crops, including some Christmas favourites. Oliver Gordon reports.
2: A blunt message from a fretting farmer.
3: It's blindingly obvious. Harvest is coming.
2: Steve Riceborough runs a cherry farm in Victoria's Yarra Valley and is calling on the federal government to start processing backpacker visas at the normal rate to bolster the workforce.
3: When the picking the harvest starts, we need several hundred people all of a sudden. So that starts in late October, but really ramps up in November. So we get really busy quite quickly.
2: Under pressure to reduce overseas arrivals, the government's slowed down its processing of backpacker visas.
4: Yes, we're stuck in the middle of a political storm.
2: National Farmers Federation Chief Executive Michael Gurran says it's the country's growers paying the price.
4: The government chose to make a unilateral change, not to advise us or anyone ahead of it, not to provide any explanation as to why, and not engage in any consultation.
2: With farmers across the country saying they can't find workers to pick crops, he sent a team to Canberra to push for an urgent U-turn.
4: Even if it got sorted today, it would be a number of weeks before we start getting the flow of workers that we need.
2: It's not just food producers under the pump. Backpackers play a critical role at Brett Sargent's New South Wales commercial nursery, which supplies trees and green infrastructure to construction projects.
5: We're trying to find alternatives to them, but we can't find them. So we are worried that we're going to lose 30% of our production.
2: And he says that will impact the company's bottom line.
5: It would cost us millions of dollars.
2: The push to resume regular processing of backpacker visas comes amid a tense debate on migration, being pushed along by One Nation. The minor party has promised to slash the temporary migrant population by 750,000 people within 3 years, with a carve-out for agricultural workers. The coalition has promised it will unveil its migration strategy imminently. In the meantime, Nationals leader Matt Canavan has thrown his support behind returning backpacker visa processing to normal levels.
6: I don't believe our tourism industry or our seafood industries, our other regional industries should be the innocent scapegoats of this government's inability to land and come to a migration policy.
2: In a statement, a spokesperson for Immigration Minister Tony Burke has called on the opposition to work more constructively with the government on migration measures.
1: Oliver Gordon reporting there, and that's Early AM for today. Thanks for your company. I'm Rachel Mealy. It's 6:15.
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8: Good morning, Isabella Kelly with you for the Rural Report on this Wednesday, September 16, going all across the state this morning. First up in the show, farmers in the Riverland and Mallee are concerned they've been excluded from locust surveillance and aerial spraying. PIRZA has allocated $6.5 million for a locust plague preparedness package, with on-ground surveillance in hotspot areas, including the Flinders Ranges, Mid-North and pastoral areas. $4.6 million of this package is for a chemical rebate scheme for producers. Northern Mallee farmer Steve Nitschke says the exclusion is concerning, and he says he's already noticed locust nymphs emerging from eggs at his place.
9: Yeah, we know where the eggs have laid in places on the harder dirt, and couldn't find nothing Friday. I reckon Saturday they might have started. I checked there today and there's still none in that spot, and I can find viable eggs in the ground there on the fence line. But moving cattle up the road today, we noticed in patches, little ones hopping everywhere. They're trying, I guess, the sun's out, and they're trying to try any green they get, because the more green they can eat, the quicker they can grow and then start banding together, I guess. But I was hoping we wouldn't see them for a few more weeks yet, but... Yep, and a few other neighbours north of us have reported them on the weekend as well now.
8: And how much of a worry are locusts at this stage of the crop growing?
9: Probably the hardest part is this time of the year now is if they're into paddocks and get into crop paddocks, especially after three very lean years or drought years, farmers can't run a spray plant through them paddocks. And the scrub country has got grass growing everywhere. It's like a fire hazard this year and been slashing and stuff. And, you can't run boom sprays in there. So if you haven't got a misting sort of machine, it's going to make it very hard to control them. And this time of the year, it's farmers are getting ready for harvest. And I think the time poor as much as cash short of cash after the last 3 years. But being told that we're not allowed to have any aerial spraying done in this district from PRSA, but we can get someone in. But farmers can't afford that because you're not going to get a plane to come and do 20 hectares here in a scrub and 20 hectares there. Misters are our best bet, but what I've seen them hatching today already, it is a bit of a concern because I think they might be in paddocks hatching too where they laid eggs this time because they were quite thick in the autumn when they came through.
8: So PRSA said they're going to be providing some surveillance in known hotspot areas, including the Flinders Ranges, Mid-North and pastoral areas. But they haven't mentioned the Riverland and Mallee there in terms of sending out motorbikes and aerial spraying. What did you think when you heard that? Was that a surprise?
9: Yes, because, it's like anything, the way it read first and the way we were getting told, there will be surveillance crews up here and being told that there won't be surveillance crews just makes it harder for more farmers to get out and find another job to do and do a problem that shouldn't have existed now if they'd done the job in the autumn time and stopped them coming in. And being told they won't do any surveillance here at this stage because the money's not getting funded here because there'll be no aerial spraying. Well, it's a lot of national parks, a lot of reserves. There's Department of Water in the evaporation basin out here at Noora and stuff. They could be quite thick in that sort of country. And, farmers go out with misting machines and do whatever, but there's not a lot of that available anymore because that's all gone out over the years because it's spray drift and stuff. And it's a big concern, I think, especially for probably a younger farmer that hasn't seen what happened in 2010 and might be near a national park. And a lot of borrowed money, maybe, through grants, through PRSA even, and if they're near a national park and they've got to control them, they might be up against it because the national parks are talking they will do something, but it's more of an environmental chemical and that sort of might stop them for weeks and then they're into your property. So it's a big concern because it's every dollar we lose as a primary producer, I guess, in this area after three bad ones is money that the businesses and the towns don't receive. Oh, I guess the Riverland can't afford this at the moment with the way the downturn in the grapes and everything. It's just something needs to be going right for this district and we don't seem to get help from the state government.
8: Northern Mallee farmer Steve Nitschke speaking with Eliza Burlarch. And a PRSA spokesperson said it would be doing targeted on-ground surveillance in the Riverland in conjunction with the Australian Plague Locust Commission. They said the region has more intensive primary production, which is not suitable for broadacre government-led aerial spraying using the approved ultra-low volume formulation chemicals. They say risks include chemical residues, impacts on livestock and crops, waterways and communities, and bee poisoning. It's 20 minutes past six. And a new wheat variety, developed to withstand heat and frost, landed on the market yesterday. It's the culmination of a decade's work, made with insight from some Mid-North grain growers. Greg Robertsky is a chief scientist at the CSIRO, and he explains the new hurdle variety.
10: It's a new dual-purpose wheat for Australian wheat growers, particularly suited to cooler frost-prone areas where growers can cut a frost-damaged crop and sell the hay as feed, as high-quality feed. But what's special about Hurdle is that it has a higher grain yield. So it's up there with the grain yields of some of our best Australian wheat varieties. So the growers win in terms of its grain, but also if damaged in terms of its hay.
11: Why was Hurdle developed in the first place?
10: Because there were growers that, if damaged by frost or any sort of environmental damage, heat or drought, they had not many options for the use of the damaged crop. And so we needed a crop that, if damaged, could be useful for grazing or for hay. And so there were very few options at the time. And so it was driven by growers, and growers were the main drivers for looking at other options, not just for grain. And so really growers were the ones who inspired us to look at these new ornless dual-purpose wheats. And this started back about 10 years ago with the release of Bale and Dual, particularly for the Mid-North, and they've been successful varieties there, but they didn't have the grain yield that made them more competitive with modern wheat varieties. And so we've been doing a little bit of work with the commercial breeders, particularly Longreach, to build in high grain yield while also achieving high hay quality.
11: Here in the Mid-North, we get interesting weather, quite a drought-prone region. How does hurdle go when it is drier, Greg?
10: National variety tests have shown that hurdle performs very, very well. Very high yield potential, has very good test weight and screenings. It performs well under dry and wet conditions, but its real win, particularly for the Mid-North there, will be as an option in frost-affected crops. As a grain variety, it stands up there with the best.
11: Does hurdle perform well when it's wet also?
10: It performs as well as any other variety. I think when it does get wet, you've just got to be careful with your nitrogen. You've got to maintain your high protein. So nitrogen management and also in terms of protecting the crop fungicides, you just got to keep your eye on all those requirements to make sure that you can achieve the high yield potentials when you have that extra rain. But it performs well.
11: And so it hit the market yesterday. Who are you really looking for? Who would be the best to really take this on?
10: Growers who have issues with frost on their farms, in those frost-prone parts of their farm, could grow a crop like hurdle just in case the crop is damaged and they could cut it for hay. So really it's those frost-prone areas, particularly areas of the Mid-North, but other areas throughout South Australia where you have parts of the farm damaged by frost. You're just giving yourself a little more resilience in those parts of their farm.
11: And so it's been a 10-year effort, as you say. How's it feel now to have this be a product available now?
10: You know, the best thing for me is that this came from growers. Growers were the ones who were looking for this option. And so I just think it's wonderful as CSIRO, but also as a member of the wider Australian wheat community, that we listen to growers and we can deliver to growers where there is uncertainty or need around climate. And so the science is fantastic, but to be part of that wider scientific community, including commercial breeders, I think it's amazing. We can sort of respond to these challenges and give industry some support. It'll be rolled out at field days where hurdle is on show with many other new commercial wheat varieties across the different commercial wheat breeding companies. So growers will get to see hurdle, but also some really lovely new wheats coming from right across the different commercial breeding companies for growers to choose upon for next year's planting.
8: CSIRO Chief Scientist Greg Robertsky speaking with Janae Madden. 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A brief look at the weather for the day. Cold at first with patchy frost about the Flinders Ranges and adjacent areas. Otherwise a dry and mostly sunny day. Maximum temperatures will be below average. And east to southeasterly winds, fresh and gusty in the northeast during the day. And there'll be more weather on local ABC radio throughout the morning. And finally, this morning, South Australia's Dr. Carlia Beres has been awarded a Churchill Fellowship. Dr. Beres is the team leader of the Biodiversity Unit with the Kangaroo Island Landscape Board and has been very much involved with the work that is helping glossy black cockatoo numbers recover. She says the fellowship will allow her to see what farmers are doing overseas and bring that knowledge back here to SA.
12: Well, it's just this incredibly amazing opportunity where you basically get to design a project that I guess is a bit of your passion project. It can be tied to your career or something that you work in or volunteer in. And it's where you want to travel overseas and go and liaise with other people working in your industry and bring back really great ideas of things that are happening overseas to Australia for the benefit of Australia.
13: And so what are you specifically aiming to do with your fellowship?
12: So my fellowship is related to my work at the Landscape Board, and what I'm looking at is farmer-led wildlife recovery in productive agricultural landscapes. So basically, my whole project is around, you know, Australia has a pretty bad track record when it comes to threatened species at the moment. We have a lot of species that are still declining. One of the ways we've been protecting them is to put animals into safe havens, so fenced reserves, offshore islands, but that can only go so far. About 55% of Australia is under agricultural production, and some of these animals only occur where there's intensive agricultural production. So I guess I'm really interested in how we better restore species in agricultural landscapes. It's really tied to the work I do at the Landscape Board around the Glossy Black Cockatoo project, where there has been really successful recovery across an agricultural landscape. And I'm kind of just keen to see if we can do things better and just improve on what we're doing.
11: And so where would you be going? What's the plan?
12: So the plan is I've got four stops. I'll be going to an ecological restoration conference in Portugal to start with. I'll then be heading to Switzerland, Netherlands and the United Kingdom. And basically I'm going to be looking to meet up with organisations who are doing restoration work on private property, particularly in intensively farmed arable landscapes. That will be really interesting because there's been some incredibly successful projects overseas where they're actually reversing the declining trajectory of species in amongst, you know, really intensive agriculture. I'm also looking to meet up with some farmers who have been doing this off their own backs. So they've been rewilding parts of their property, reintroducing species on their property to really look at why, you know, why are they doing this? What has, you know, what has been the, why has there been behaviour change and why do they find this important? So hopefully I can bring back those things to our community and help farmers on the island, you know, do an even better job at what they're already doing quite well.
11: But also it wouldn't be just farmers on the island, like you'd be writing this up and this could be something then could be used, you know, Australia-wide.
12: Absolutely. So, I mean, we actually do quite well on Kangaroo Island where I'm from. We have, you know, over half our sort of landmass is native vegetation. But in other areas of the state, particularly the amount of native vegetation left in agricultural landscapes is incredibly low, and we actually need to increase that. And I think we can actually do that in a way that benefits farm productivity as well. And that's the bit I'm quite interested in, is how can we design projects that are good for wildlife but help farm productivity?
11: People often have, you know, a view that farmers aren't interested in wildlife or vegetation, but that's not correct.
12: No, that has absolutely not been my experience working in the conservation sector. I actually find that farmers are really interested in what we're doing, and quite often it's a capacity issue. They already run businesses and are extremely busy. And, you know, farmers face really unique challenges compared to standard commercial businesses. They're under extreme, you know, they have to experience extreme climatic variability, drought, natural disasters, all these other impacts to their business. And quite often they just don't have the time or resources to do the things they want to do in the conservation sense. And if there's a way we could better help with that, I'd love to be involved with that.
8: Dr. Carlia Barris speaking with Caroline Horn. That's all we've got time for on the Rural Report this morning. Thanks for tuning in. It's 6:30.
6: Public transport frustration and decision date for wind farm. Good morning, Josh Bryan in the southeast with ABC News. Mount Gambier MP Travis Fatchin says regional areas have waited too long for a review into public transport outside of Adelaide to be finalised. A review into the effectiveness of regional public transport was set to start in July of 2024, but was delayed into last year, and the findings now aren't expected until later this year. Mr. Fatchin says it's clear people in Mount Gambier are dissatisfied by local public transport and want to see change.
13: It doesn't have the patronage that it probably should have due to, yeah, the limited and the timetables being at the wrong time. Like, I think currently if you're trying to get to uni or TAFE, you'd probably miss the first couple of lessons before the bus got there.
6: The federal government has revealed when the future of a controversial wind farm proposed for Victoria's far southwest will be decided. Jean Bell reports.
8: The Kentbruck Green Power Hub could see up to 105 turbines constructed in a pine plantation near Nelson. Environmental groups and residents have pushed back on the project as it is adjacent to a Ramsar-listed wetland. The state government gave its approvals in January, noting the proponent, HMC Capital, had provided insufficient detail on matters of national environmental significance. The project has been at a standstill while the federal government made its own inquiries. The National Environmental Protection Agency says a final decision under the Environment Protection and Biodiversity Conservation Act is due on November 10th this year.
2: A man in Mount Gambier has been charged with possessing counterfeit banknotes. Aidan McNamara has the details.
14: The arrest comes after several incidents where police allege fake $50 notes were used at local businesses, including at a service station and Mount Gambier retail outlets. Officers went to a home on Sturt Street on Monday, where they arrested the 32-year-old man. He's been charged with multiple counterfeit currency offences. Authorities are urging both businesses and the broader public to stay vigilant when handling cash, particularly 50s, and report anything they think could be fake to police.
2: Researchers say global seaweed forest is declining 100 to 1,000 times faster than it's being restored, releasing millions of tonnes of carbon dioxide into the atmosphere. Globally, seaweeds draw down more than 1.5 trillion tonnes of carbon annually, but a research paper estimates more than 11,000 square kilometres of wild kelp forests are being lost each year. Lead author Karen Philby-Dexter says the scale of the loss may lead to these carbon sinks becoming carbon emitters.
15: This really could be a more dangerous phase of climate change, where these natural carbon sinks that we rely on do not reliably take down the carbon that they've been doing for the last 1,000 years and instead start to emit that carbon.
2: Great Southern Reef Foundation Chair Scott Bennett says about 95% of giant kelp across the GSR has been lost due to overgrazing and warming waters. He says restoration efforts are still vital despite the scale of the challenge.
16: The simple fact of the matter is that losses and the impacts are far outstripping that progress, and so much more needs to be done, but also we need to sort of play smarter as well and start looking at kind of climate resilient options.
2: A study has found abuse of older adults in regional communities is overwhelmingly committed by family members. The Monash University study found it can be harder for elderly people to find support in rural communities. Lead researcher, Associate Professor Bridget Harris, says elder abuse can often go unrecognised because it's being committed by a friend or family member.
17: A lot of people don't identify with the term elder abuse because it's performed by a trusted person. We think it's really useful to think about behaviours that make older adults feel uneasy and fearful because they don't normally identify with that, say, financial abuse, emotional abuse.
2: And taking a look at today's weather, a cloudy day across the region. Narracourt, Bordertown, Keith, Kingston, Millicent, Panola and Padthaway 15, Mount Gambier, Robe, Beachport and Port Macdonald 14. Tomorrow, partly cloudy with patches of morning frost in the north and a chance of morning fog. Maximum temperatures around 16 to 17. Friday, sunny across the region with temperatures up in the low 20s. Then on Saturday, sunny again with temperatures ranging from the low to high 20s. It's coming up to 25 minutes to 7 across the southeast. 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
8: Matukaru, good morning, Southeast. 6:35 on your Wednesday morning. Hello, thank you very much for your company today. I am loving the spring afternoons that we are being treated to. It's warm in the sun, but still cooler temperatures. You definitely still need perhaps a jumper. Sort of taking it on, putting it back on, taking it off, putting it back on. You never know. But yeah, definitely getting chilly overnight. Some cooler temperatures around the region this morning. At least it definitely started off that way. It got down to about minus 1.4 degrees at Keith. That was just before 5 a.m. this morning. Still feels like you're waking up to minus 0.8.
20: 8 there. The actual temperature right now, they're sitting at 1.2 degrees. Feels like it's chilly at Padthaway as well. Feels like you're waking up to 2.5 degrees. It's actually sitting at 4.9. The low at Nowra Court just after 1 a.m. this morning, getting down to minus 0.2 degrees. So a cool start, especially overnight as well. But yeah, hopefully signs of another beautiful spring day ahead. After 7 this morning, the Great Southern Reef is the most biodiverse region for seaweed in the world. We have been told previously that there are more species of seaweed in the Southeast Australian coast than anywhere else in the world. And most of them, they're endemic to this region. But experts say the Great Southern Reef is facing a number of challenges, and that if we don't protect it and preserve seaweed species, well, the effects are going to be felt above water as well. We'll tell you what the latest research is showing on kelp and seaweed health along our coastline and stretching across Australia. And do you use public transport in the region? Perhaps a better question might be actually, do you have access to public transport where you are in the region? We know improving regional public transport systems has been on the cards for years now, as the state government seems to be taking their time in releasing the findings of a public transport regional review. It's something the member for Mount Gambier, Travis Fatchen, he's been drawing attention to this in Parliament, and he's sick of the inadequate service we've currently got, as it's been labelled before. We'll tell you what he's calling for when it comes to public transport improvement after 7.30 this morning. Happy to hear from you on this. Are you able to maintain employment? Are you able to get to school? Are you able to get to work? Whatever it may be, TAFE study, university study on public transport. 1300 476 222 0467 922 783. Where is more and better public transport needed? Where does it need to even start up in our region? Happy to hear your thoughts on this today. 1300 476 222 0467 922 783. Elton John to start us off on this Wednesday morning. This is your song. Good morning, Southeast.

0: Elton John, your song, that was the first international top 10 hit for Elton, and it was for his second album, which was self-titled, released in 1970.
1: 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Weather update.
0: A cloudy day forecast around the region today. Winds will be southerly, 15 to 25 kilometres per hour, becoming light in the evening. 15 degrees the forecast high for Panola, Coonawarra, Nowracourt, Bordertown, Keith, Millicent and Kingston. Today, just 14 degrees the tops for Mount Gambier and Robe. Partly cloudy the forecast tomorrow. Patches of morning frost in the north. Some very cool temperatures to start us off tomorrow morning, and there could be the chance of morning fog as well. A sunny afternoon forecast for the upper south. Finally, seeing that sun start to come through a bit more strongly across your Friday and Saturday. Sunny days forecast and some lovely top temperatures forecast for your Saturday. Cloudy in the Western District of Victoria today. Slight chance of a shower. Winds southerly 20 to 30 kilometres per hour, becoming light in the late evening. Daytime maximum temperatures around 12 degrees. Across the waters, winds will be southerly 10 to 15 knots, reaching up to 20 knots south of Beachport early this morning. Winds becoming variable below 10 knots in the late evening. Seas will be 1 to 1.5 metres, decreasing below 1 metre around midday. There'll be a southwesterly swell of 4 to 5 metres and a cloudy day forecast across the waters. 17 degrees the tops for Adelaide today, partly cloudy. Just 13 degrees the forecast high in Melbourne. A cloudy day ahead.
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3: Yes.
0: Elton versus Lady Gaga.
3: It was, yes, while Elsie was presenting, and Elton John took the win pretty easily, as I remember. But the Lady Gaga version is very nice as well. So if people have a chance to listen to it, she does a really good job. But Elton is pretty tough to beat.
0: Yeah, indeed. Fair enough. She would give him a good run for his money, but yeah. Mm. Elton, it's his song, isn't it, really?
3: It was for his tribute album, the revamp album, which has featured on Select Your Version a couple of times. So, yes, he still got the win there, though.
0: What beautiful lyrics it has. Anyway, today's Select Your Version, we are pitching to you Love Song, originally by The Cure in the late 80s. It was covered by Adele in the early 2010s. This was a big song for her. Take a listen.
2: The original.

0: like, oh, that is an album I remember listening to back to front, over and over, front to back, over and over and over. I loved it, especially on record. Beautiful album, that one.
1: Yeah, she's a great singer.
0: But originally, Love Song, it's by the English rock band The Cure. Oh, you're right. It was released as the third single from their eighth studio album, Disintegration, in August of 1989. The song saw considerable success in the United States, where it reached the number two position in October of that year and became the band's only top 10 entry on the Billboard Hot 100. In the UK, the single charted at number 18, and it peaked within the top 20 in Canada and Ireland as well. Band member Robert Smith originally wrote the song for his long-term girlfriend and then fiance Mary as a wedding present. Oh, I just... if anyone ever wrote, I just would feel so cringe and awkward if someone ever wrote me a song and thought it was a present. That's, it's an ick. I couldn't handle it.
1: Well, it,
0: did well for him.
1: It may have worked. Yeah. But for the cover today, British singer Adele included a bossa nova cover of the song on her second album, 21, which was released in 2011. The album peaked at number 18 on Billboard's Smooth Jazz Songs chart. She dedicated her rendition to her mother and close friends, saying she found solace in them when she grew homesick and lonely while recording the songs in Malibu.
0: Take a listen again.
2: The original.

0: Forgive my ignorance. I actually didn't know that it was a cover by Adele.
1: I don't know this song anyway, so I couldn't tell you if it...
0: I feel terrible now. My knowledge of The Cure is, not very good, clearly. I do love hearing that they are so very different. Obviously, Adele makes it an Adele song. The Cure makes it a Cure song. Mm-hmm. I don't know. Where are you going to put your vote today?
1: I'm going to go for The Cure. I do like Adele, but sometimes her stuff just sounds all the same to me. And the album 21 is definitely like the era that a lot of people think of when it comes to Adele. And she does a fantastic job, but I just, want to go for the original today by The Cure. Also, I believe I have gotten something wrong in my pitch for the cover. I believe the song peaked at number 18, not the album.
0: Okay, there we go. Yeah. That's all right. Pitching to UK classics against each other. I don't know, The Cure and Adele, I love them both, but I just think that album, I remember it being played in our car as well. We were on a family holiday in England. I really remember listening to that song on repeat, so I'm going to go for the Adele version.
1: Okay.
0: Oh, but I feel bad for voting against The Cure today. Hello to Sharon on the text line saying, morning, I like both versions, however going for the cover today, please. Thank you very much, Sharon. Who does love song best? Is it Adele? Is it The Cure? It's your choice. Get your votes in this morning, 0467922783. You are the ones who will decide who is played out in full before the 10 o'clock news this morning. Thank you, Elise.
1: Thanks, Beck.
0: Elise Arminen in the studio. Get your votes in this morning, 0467922783. All right, Graham Pimer has our market report this morning from yesterday's sale at Narracook. Good morning to you, Graham. Run us through the numbers.
2: Yeah, good morning, Beck. We'll start off with the cattle. The cattle supply increased to 664. This made up of 252 cows, 358 trained young cattle and 53 grown bulls. Quality was mostly good, with several pens of grain assisted young cattle penned. Regular buying group operated in another solid market with the young cattle similar to the trade, 10 to 15 cents a kilogram easier to feeders. The grown steers sold similar, and the grown heifer selling 6 to 8 cents a kilogram easier but dearer to feeders. The excellent runner heavy cows sold to 8 cents a kilogram dearer, and feeders paid to 410 for plainer types. And bulls sold similar, making to 470 cents. The young cattle sold to the trade from 422 to 530. Feeders paid 370 to 536. The light ground steers sold from 524 to 530. Heavier weights ranging from 472 to 488. Feeders paid 382 to 500. The ground heifers mostly sold from 388 to 478. Feeders and restockers paid 382 to 472 cents. Heavy 3 and 4 score cows sold from 406 to 448. Plainer type sold from 340 to 410. The light cows sold to 303 cents. Restockers paid 340 to 410 for cows. Heavy bulls sold from 410 to 470. And feeders paid 422 to 453 for light bulls. Now we'll move on to the sheep and lambs. There's a few more lambs and sheep penned this week with 450 young lambs in the offering. Quality was mostly good. The regular buying group operating in a slightly easier market on the old lambs, but a good result on the new season young lambs. Medium and heavy trade weight young lambs sold to 285. Heavier weight sold from 340 to 361. Merino lambs sold from 195 to 248. They've averaged 980 cents. The old lambs sold from 214 to 248 for the trade weights. 250 to 350 for the heavier lambs. They range from 1,000 to 1,080 cents. Feeders and restockers paid from 208 to 232 and from 176 to 220 for the lighter new season young lambs. There was 1,444 sheep penned covering all weights. They sold a similar competition on the medium weights and a few dollars dear on the heavy crossbred ewes. Other sheep generally sold a few dollars easier. Merino ewes made to 240 and crossbred ewes to 345. The light trade weight new season lambs sold to $203. Medium trade weight sold to 285 to average 1,165 cents. The export weight sold from 340 to top of 361. They've averaged 1,180. Medium weight sheep sold from 123 to 210 to average 750. Hoggets made to 262. Heavy Rams to 271. It's been Graham Pymer at Narracourt for MLA.
0: Thank you very much, Graham. And there is a sale today in Glenbunny for the Mount Gambier and District Sell Yards. A total of 584 cattle and 150 lambs. No sheep listed for sale today.

0: Fleetwood Mac. Secondhand news here on ABC Southeast, where it's 5 minutes to seven. Let's check the latest in local news with Josh Bryan.
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2: Good morning, Beck. Mount Gambier MP Travis Fatchin says regional areas have waited too long for a review into public transport outside of Adelaide to be finalised. A review into the effectiveness of regional public transport was set to start in July of 2024, but was delayed into last year, and the findings now aren't expected until later this year. Mr. Fatchin says it's clear people in Mount Gambier are dissatisfied by local public transport and want to see change. And a study has found abuse of older adults in regional communities is overwhelmingly committed by family members. The Monash University study found it can be harder for elderly people to find support in rural communities. Lead researcher, Associate Professor Bridget Harris, says elder abuse can often go unrecognised because it's being committed by a friend or family member. And there'll be more local news at 7:30.
0: Thank you very much, Josh. Did you know Adele's love song is a cover?
2: I didn't really know that Adele's love song existed.
0: All right, take a listen to the two versions.
3: The original.

0: So yeah, The Cure did the love song originally. Which version do you think is best?
1: Can I be honest? I don't think it's a very good Adele song.
0: Oh no, really?
1: Yeah,
0: I
1: think she's got
0: that song.
1: A lot better songs.
0: Oh,
1: personally,
0: are you going to go for The Cure?
2: I'm going to go for The Cure then.
0: Oh,
2: it's all right. You're still in the lead at the moment, Max, so you're doing all right.
0: But it is a good competition.
2: It is close.
0: Thank you very much, Josh.
2: Thank you,
0: Josh Bright in the studio, adding his vote to The Cure's tally today. Get your votes in. Which version of Love Song do you think is best, The Cure's or Adele's? Let us know.

0: say the findings are essential for truth-telling and reconciliation.
1: It's been revealed an embattled Queensland caravan company offered bonus packages worth more than $9,000 to entice new customers just a month before its collapse. Jessica Ross has the story.
2: Australian Off-Road abruptly shut the gates to its Caloundra factory late last week. Management finally confirmed the business had entered administration yesterday afternoon, citing challenging market conditions and competition from imported products. A month ago, AOR offered any customer who bought a van a bonus package with more than $9,000 worth of extras. In a statement posted to its social media account, AOR acknowledged customers' disappointment and uncertainty, but said it was now up to administrators to determine if the business should be salvaged or sold off.
1: Now with sport, Jared Coote.
3: A Matthew Renshaw century has helped guide Australia's men's cricket team to a 59-run win over Zimbabwe in the first of a three-game one-day international series in Harare. Renshaw's 109 off 94 balls helped Australia reach 8 for 294. In response, the home side was bowled out for 235, with Nathan Ellis taking 5 wickets. Renshaw says he's enjoying every opportunity to play for Australia.
4: Wasn't playing this format this time last year, so I'm just sort of taking everything as it comes. Trying to plan for my life at the moment is interesting. I don't really know where I'm going to be, especially with the call up to the test side last month.
3: Second-tier soccer club South Melbourne has qualified for the Australia Cup final after beating fellow semi-professional club the Queensland Lions 3-1. After trailing at half-time, Bull Dwork scored a second-half hat-trick to secure the win for the Victorian Premier League side. Hellas are now the third non-A-League team to make an Australia Cup final, where they will take on Melbourne Victory. And the Newcastle Jets have been thrashed 7-1 by Japanese club Kashima Antlers in the AFC Champions League Elite competition.
1: The main story again, the state's Commissioner for Victims' Rights says the decision to release James Lysakis on parole has been anxiety-provoking for those close to his victims. The Parole Administrative Review Commissioner has upheld a decision to release the youngest of the infamous Snowtown serial killers. South Australia's weather, Renmark mostly sunny, 17, Mount Gambier cloudy, 14, Port Lincoln cloudy, 15, Port Pirie sunny, 19, Adelaide partly cloudy, a top of 17 degrees, currently 10 degrees, tomorrow sunny, 18, Friday sunny, 22, Saturday sunny, 26, Sunday partly cloudy, 21, Monday cloudy, 18, and Tuesday sunny, a top of 21 degrees. ABC News.
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6: Marta Curra, good morning, Southeast. It is 10 past 7 on your Wednesday morning. Hello, thank you very much for your company today. Good morning to this person voting for Adele in today's Select Your Version song competition. We're pitching to you Love Song. It was originally released by The Cure in the late 80s. Adele covered it for her album 21 in the early 2010s. Happy to hear from you. Which version do you think is best? The winning song played out before 10 o'clock this morning. Now, seaweed, kelp. Kelp forests. Our coastline is known for them, and for some, we understand seaweed, well, it's just a headache and a cost, dredging and removal fees. But academics, they are calling for better public understanding of the wonders of our kelp forests and their increasing decline in health and regeneration. How big of a problem is this, and what's being done about it? Just how much could the decline in kelp forest health impact us along our coastline and on the land? We'll tell you about that in this next half hour. Happy to hear from you at any point. 0467 922 783 1300 476 222. In terms of your temperatures for today, 14 degrees the tops for Mount Gambier and Robe. Penola, Coonawarra, Narracourt, Bordertown, Keith, Millicent and Kingston will all reach just 15 degrees today. A cloudy day forecast, a partly cloudy day tomorrow. Patches of morning frost in the north and the chance of morning fog. Some very cool temperatures to start off tomorrow morning, but a sunny afternoon forecast, at least in the upper southeast tomorrow. And then finally, we're seeing that beautiful spring weather returning just in time for the weekend. Sunny, the conditions forecast across you Friday and Saturday. Lovely top temperatures expected on Saturday. Cloudy across the southeast waters today, partly cloudy in Adelaide, 17 degrees the tops there, cloudy in Melbourne, just 13 degrees the forecast high in the city.
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8: Hi, Rachel Mealy here. A powerful bipartisan group, including Bernie Sanders...

0: And Steve Bannon meets in Washington, urging governments to rein in artificial intelligence. As petrol prices soar, Saudi Arabia cancels fuel shipments as the Houthi rebel group tightens its grip over a waterway key to the world's oil supply. And with harvest time fast approaching, farmers vent their frustrations over delays to backpacker visas.
1: The government chose to make a unilateral change, not to provide any explanation as to why. Yes, we're stuck in the middle of a political storm.
0: Those stories soon on AM.
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3: Where it is 12 minutes past 7 this morning, where climate change is driving rapid declines in seaweed forests globally, moving faster than restoration efforts can keep up with, and undermining seaweed restoration as a viable carbon dioxide removal strategy. An essay has been published on this issue and the need for the natural ecosystems to be better protected and what the impact is as scientists cry the warning that these underwater forests are disappearing and that that is going to impact not just what's under the surface but us on dry land too. Dr. Karen Philby-Dexter is a marine ecologist and a senior lecturer at the School of Biology Sciences with the University of WA Oceans Institute. She authored the essay with her colleagues. The doctor spoke to Josh Bryan earlier about the changes she's seen in her field of work and why this research has been done now.
4: I think it's quite remarkable already that in my 10 years of researching these ecosystems, I've actually witnessed multiple systems experience climate-driven declines like that you can measure on the ground. You know, when you lose 100,000 hectares of kelp forest and you go out and try and restore it with the tools we have, just the scale of the challenge is, it's almost overwhelming sometimes. So I think what really inspired this comparison is to try and highlight the scale of loss that's happening from seaweed forests due to climate change, and also how far off we are from being able to restore these seaweed forests back.
5: I guess we obviously know so much about forests on land, but why are seaweed forests important as well?
4: In some ways, it's similar to forests on land. They're providing habitat underwater. So just like trees and plants on land, they are effectively underwater plants. They can grow a meter high, in some places up to 15 meters high. And they're providing this complex underwater seascape that fish and small invertebrates, crabs, all of these amazing species that make up our coastal biodiversity, that provision our fisheries, they all use this habitat. So from that perspective, they're basically important for coastal biodiversity and also important for how our ecosystems cycle carbon and nutrients and support broader food webs. They're the foundation species on the Great Southern Reef. And in South Australia, you're sitting in the heart of Australia's Great Southern Reef. So this is an incredibly unique ecosystem. It's one of the most biodiverse kelp forests in the entire world. There are subspecies, many species that are only found in the Great Southern Reef that aren't found anywhere else in the world. But it's also underpinning really important coastal fisheries. The kelp forest is a nursery habitat, which means a lot of sort of the larger species that might be part of coastal fisheries, they spend their early life cycle. So when they're small, juvenile, young, they will live in the kelp forest. They'll find protection there from predators, and then they'll sort of spill out into the ecosystem. But also, there are really important cultural values associated with the kelp forest as well. So, you know, this is sea country. There's a relationship with the kelp and a lot of coastal people in Australia, and that is also a very important service. It would be very, very sad to lose if these ecosystems were lost.
5: What is the scale of the loss that we're seeing, and how much is that outpacing restoration efforts by?
4: Yeah, we tried to estimate exactly how much kelp forests and seaweed forests we're losing every year in the essay. And first off, there's no accurate number of this right now. So we're basically using all the evidence available to come up with the best estimates here. This is because we can't map kelp forests with satellites. We're sort of relying on being able to go underwater and survey these ecosystems. But the best estimate of global loss is we're losing about 1.8% every year. So this is faster than we're losing coral reefs. And if we take the global estimate of kelp forests, this is every year about 11,000 kilometers of forest. So this is much more than we're able to restore. It's, you know, 3 to 4 magnitudes, order of magnitudes more. So, you know, 100 to 1,000 times more than we're able to bring back. But if we wanted to kind of bound that estimate, if we just look at, you know, known well-mapped loss of kelp forests reported from marine heat wave events, so these are climate-driven extreme warming events over the last 25 years, we know this is about 100,000 hectares. So this is representing about 8 million tons of carbon dioxide that is effectively emitted because we don't have these ecosystems anymore. And one of the really important points that we are trying to get across in this essay is there's a narrative right now that if we restore, you know, our blue carbon ecosystem, so if we bring back seaweed forests and seagrass meadows, then we can mitigate climate change by drawing down more carbon. We absolutely, there's a carbon benefit to having successful restoration of seaweed forests. But if you look at, you know, the net effect right now of what's happening with these carbon sinks, they are emitting more carbon than they're able to draw in. So they are not providing a net benefit of climate change. They're actually a risk because a lot of carbon is being released when we lose these ecosystems. And this really could be a more dangerous phase of climate change, where these natural carbon sinks that we rely on do not reliably take down the carbon that they've been doing for the last 1,000 years and instead start to emit that carbon. And we need to factor in these cycles when we try and address the fact that our emissions are continuing to grow and we are not combating climate change effectively.
5: What sort of conclusions did you get from doing this exercise in terms of how we can, I guess, change our thinking about this sort of thing?
4: I think we need to be very clear that the best way to mitigate climate change is to reduce our emissions and tackle the immediate problem of our growing emissions and transforming our entire energy system in order to do that. That's a really hard challenge, and it's much nicer to be able to say, oh, instead I just planted some trees, restored an ecosystem that would draw down carbon. But this is not going to be effective once we enter this phase of climate change where all these natural sinks are also becoming vulnerable and being impacted. So the most important thing we can do is try and understand these amazing kelp forests that we still have, make sure that they are well managed, that they are adequately protected, that we are really trying to steward these ecosystems into this era of climate change, while at the same time strongly addressing the fact that our growing emissions are already causing, you know, devastation underwater.
5: Is it challenging to get people to understand this sort of issue with, you know, kelp forests that, as you say, we can't see them from the surface, as opposed to, say, you know, deforestation or coral bleaching or things like that, that, you know, maybe are happening a bit more visibly for people?
4: Kelp forests and a lot of our coastal marine ecosystems, they are getting less attention when they experience these declines, and we find it more difficult actually to know the true extent of the damage just because they are hidden underwater. You have to map them, you have to go underwater. And I think also because of that, some people are not maybe as connected to them or don't notice these things right away than if they just went for a walk in a forest that had just burned down, for example. But I also think, you know, particularly in Australia, you know, there's so many people that spend so much time in a kelp forest. If they're surfing on it, if they're fishing from them, I definitely don't underestimate just the fact that many, many people are really aware of the amazing marine coastal ecosystems in Australia and do care about what happens to them. I think the scale of climate change makes it feels difficult to take action. And we want to be able to go out and just replant something that has lost, it is easier to be able to have a regional response to a problem or a local response, an on the ground response to a problem, than tackling this bigger issue. So I think it's difficult when you hear these stats to know exactly what to do with them. But the most important thing is that we have to be really honest and realistic with just what we can do with on the ground restoration versus the scale of transformation and loss that is kind of locked in and coming with climate change. And we have to start grappling with how all of our marine systems are going to change in the next decades.
3: That is Dr. Karen Philby-Dexter there, a marine ecologist speaking with Josh Bryan. Well, Dr. Scott Bennett is the chair of the Great Southern Reef Foundation. Josh Bryan also spoke to Dr. Bennett to find out a bit more about the reef and why something as simple as seaweed is so important to its health.
6: Across Australia, we have a number of different species of kelp. A golden kelp, which is, you know, a relatively small species, you know, it grows to sort of 1 to 2 metres tall, lives right throughout the GSR. And then we have our giant kelp forests, which occur predominantly down the southeast, so from eastern South Australia through parts of Victoria and down around Tasmania. These forests are, you know, magnificent forests, can grow to, you know, when they're healthy, over 30 metres tall and are, like, immensely productive.
5: What are we seeing for those kelp forests across the GSR's sort of range?
6: Across the breadth of the Great Southern Reef, you know, if we're thinking primarily about our golden kelp, the dominant species, you know, throughout the whole system, we're seeing fairly mixed change in that species, but fundamentally there's a lot of decline. So in Western Australia, for instance, we've had huge declines, like range contractions of over 100 kilometres or about 100,000 hectares of golden kelp was lost back in 2011, like due to an extreme marine heat wave back then. And that's never recovered for the areas worst impacted. In areas of across around, you know, 2,000 kilometres of the east coast, we see vast areas of kelp forest, of golden kelp that's been lost due to overgrazing by sea urchins. So particularly in southern New South Wales, eastern Victoria and the east coast of Tasmania, sea urchin numbers have increased dramatically under warming, and those sea urchins overgraze kelp forests and form barrens, and so we've seen a lot of kelp lost there. And even in Tasmania, well, you know, in the cooler parts of its range, we do see localised declines, again, from urchins, but also from heat stress in the golden kelp. For the giant kelp forests, the situation's much more dire. We've lost around 95% of giant kelp forests from eastern Tasmania since the 1970s. And now there's, you know, there still are, you know, remnant forests, like local pockets of giant kelp forest around, but these have been, yeah, seriously and severely depleted throughout most of their distribution in Australia.
5: And what does that mean for other parts of the ecosystem, the other, you know, animals that live in the GSR that use both, I guess, this golden kelp and in particular the giant kelp as habitat?
6: Yeah, the loss of kelp forests has huge flow-on effects to biodiversity of the GSR. These systems are immensely productive, and so, you know, a hectare of giant kelp forest can produce around, you know, 1,000 kilos or 1 ton of fresh kelp every day, and that kelp sort of feeds into the food web, whether directly to animals or it's exported to subsidise like surrounding ecosystems, and sort of percolates up through the food web. The loss of that productivity sort of is then lost from the system, and we see flow-on effects then to kind of the productivity of higher organisms and many of those which we are really reliant on. So like abalone and rock lobster, for example, that are really important recreational and commercial species in Australia. You know, the kelp is also habitat and home to, you know, a really wide diversity of taxa, of species, from, you know, tiny little cryptic things to much larger species that just can't survive without, don't exist without it.
3: Oh, it's such an important message to be hearing this morning. That is Dr. Scott Bennett, the chair of the Great Southern Reef Foundation, speaking to Josh Bryan. Thank you very much to him for putting that report together for us. It's 26 minutes past 7:00.

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1: Continued delays for public transport review and Nelson Wind Farm decision imminent. Good morning, Josh Bryan in the southeast with ABC News. Mount Gambier MP Travis Fatchin says regional areas have waited too long for a review into public transport outside of Adelaide to be finalised. A review into the effectiveness of regional public transport was set to start in July of 2024, but was delayed into last year, and the findings now aren't expected until later this year. Mr. Fatchin says it's clear people in Mount Gambier are dissatisfied by local public transport and want to see change.
2: It doesn't have the patronage that it probably should have due to, the limited and the timetables being at the wrong time. Like, I think currently if you're trying to get to uni or TAFE, you'd probably miss the first couple of lessons before the bus got there.
1: The federal government has revealed when the future of a controversial wind farm proposed for Victoria's far southwest will be decided. Jean Bell has the details.
3: The Kintbrack Green Power Hub could see up to 105 turbines constructed in a pine plantation near Nelson. Environmental groups and residents have pushed back on the project as it is adjacent to a Ramsar-listed wetland. The state government gave its approvals in January, noting the proponent, HMC Capital, had provided insufficient detail on matters of national environmental significance. The project has been at a standstill while the federal government made its own inquiries. The National Environmental Protection Agency says a final decision under the Environment Protection and Biodiversity Conservation Act is due on November 10th this year.
1: A man in Mount Gambier has been charged with possessing counterfeit banknotes. Aidan McNamara has more.
4: The arrest comes after several incidents where police allege fake $50 notes were used at local businesses, including at a service station and Mount Gambier retail outlets. Officers went to a home on Sturt Street on Monday, where they arrested the 32-year-old man. He's been charged with multiple counterfeit currency offences. Authorities are urging both businesses and the broader public to stay vigilant when handling cash, particularly 50s, and report anything they think could be fake to police.
1: New research estimates Australia had a much larger Indigenous population before colonisation than previously thought. Stephanie Richards reports.
5: Using computer modelling, a national research group calculated that the Indigenous population in Australia prior to colonisation was up to 7 times larger than previously estimated. It found the median pre-colonial Indigenous population was more than 2 million. That's up from previous predictions of between 250,000 to 1 million. But only about 7% of the Indigenous population survived in less than 80 years after Europeans arrived. The researchers say the findings are essential for truth-telling and reconciliation.
1: Researchers say global seaweed forest is declining 100 to 1,000 times faster than it's being restored, releasing millions of tonnes of carbon dioxide into the atmosphere. Globally, seaweeds draw down about 1.5 trillion tonnes of carbon annually, but a research paper estimates more than 11,000 square kilometres of wild kelp forests are being lost each year. Lead author Karen Philby-Dexter says the scale of the loss may lead to these carbon sinks becoming carbon emitters.
6: This really could be a more dangerous phase of climate change, where these natural carbon sinks that we rely on do not reliably take down the carbon that they've been doing for the last 1,000 years and instead start to emit that carbon.
1: Great Southern Reef Foundation Chair Scott Bennett says about 95% of giant kelp across the GSR has been lost due to overgrazing and warming waters. He says restoration efforts are still vital despite the scale of the challenge.
7: The simple fact of the matter is that losses and the impacts are far outstripping that progress, and so much more needs to be done, but also we need to sort of play smarter as well and start looking at kind of climate resilient options.
1: And taking a look at the weather, a cloudy day across the region. Narracourt, Bordertown, Keith, Kingston, Millicent, Penola and Padthaway 15, Mount Gambier, Robe, Beachport and Port Macdonald 14. Tomorrow, partly cloudy with patches of morning frost in the north and the chance of morning fog. Maximum temperatures around 16 to 17. Friday, sunny across the region with temperatures up in the low 20s. Then on Saturday, sunny again with temperatures ranging from the low to high 20s. It's coming up to 25 minutes to 8. 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
0: Marta Curry, good morning, Southeast. It is 7:35 on your Wednesday morning. Hello, thank you for your company today. Now, regional transport services, they have been under review for years now by either local councils or state government surveys, and the issue has been coming to a head. We've heard that parts of the Southeast are completely without public transport, that people can't get home from schools or work on public transport, and that people living with disability aren't being considered when planning public transport services and routes. So what recommendations have been handed to the state government as part of the statewide regional public transport review that was conducted? We'll hear what the member for Mount Gambier is calling for in this space in this next half hour. Happy to hear from you on this at any point. 0467922 783 1300 476 222. Select your version today. We've got the song Love Song. You may know it by The Cure. You may know it by Adele when she covered it in the early 2010s. Take a listen.
10: The original.

0: Who does Love Song best? Are you faithful to The Cure? Do you think Adele puts her own spin on it and makes it a more beautiful song? Let us know. 1300 476 222. Now, our forecaster this morning with the Bureau of Meteorology is Kate Doyle. Morning, Kate.
1: Good morning. How's it going?
0: Well, thank you. A bit of a frosty, well, a chilly start, I should say. Possibly a frosty start tomorrow.
1: Well, yeah, certainly so. I wouldn't be surprised if there was a frost around this morning as well. So up at Keith, coldest spot in the state this morning, managed to get down to minus 1.4. So, yeah, certainly the potential for some frost around there, although we are already up to 4.8 degrees. But I certainly wouldn't be surprised if there were still a few frosty patches around this morning. So please do take care. Narracourt also managed to get down to minus 0.2. Pad the way down to 0.7. Coonawarra got down to 3.1 degrees earlier this morning. Mount Gambier got down to 5.4, already up at 10.1 degrees though. And Robe managed to get down to 8.8 earlier this morning, currently sitting at 10.8 degrees. So yes, certainly a chilly one around this morning as we are seeing the cold air making its way up after the change that we saw make its way through yesterday. And we are generally looking at a fairly cool day today, even with our maximum temperatures. A bit of cloud around. So Mount Gambier expecting a cloudy top of 14 degrees. Robe also expecting a top of 14 degrees. Coonawarra and Narracourt, as well as Bordertown and Keith, all expecting tops of 15 degrees today with a bit of cloud around. Not very likely to see any showers. There are still some making their way over Victoria, but having cleared already across the southeast, we are looking at generally just a cloudy day today. But the good news for anybody who, like me, is not a huge fan of these cooler temperatures, we are expecting temperatures to warm up across the next few days as this high-pressure system makes its way further to the east and we see those winds starting to come from the north. So by the time we get to the weekend, we are expecting temperatures to be much warmer than today. Mount Gambier, for example, expecting a top of 25 degrees on Saturday, ahead of a change, which we are expecting to make its way through on Sunday. Bringing the potential for a light shower or two around. Not expecting too much in it as far as the rainfall is concerned, but we are expecting it to bring the cooler air up again as we go through later on Sunday and into Monday. So that's one to note there. But between now and then, looking at a few settled days, again, the potential for a bit of cloud around tomorrow tomorrow during the day. We could still see some frost around, particularly for the upper southeast, and the potential for a foggy start around across tomorrow morning as well. Worth bearing in mind. And the frosty conditions are expected to hold on until Friday, until we really start to see those, even the overnight temperatures are warming up by the time we get to Saturday, looking at really quite a warm day for this time of year.
0: Oh, just what a glorious day forecast for Saturday. 25 degrees, I think. Upper parts of the southeast are getting up to 26 degrees. So very lucky indeed, especially with the cool starts we've been having. We can finally defrost and enjoy the sunshine. Across our coastline, anything to note, Kate?
1: No warnings around for today. For the lower southeast coast, we've got those winds southerly 10 to 15 knots, reaching up to 20 knots south of Beachport early as we go through this morning. Winds becoming variable below 10 knots as we get later into the evening. Seas 1 to 1.5 metres, decreasing below a metre around midday. And we are expecting those winds to stay fairly benign across into tomorrow, only getting up to around 10 to 15 knots, but starting to pick up again on Friday, 15 to 25 knots.
0: Thank you, Kate. You have a lovely day.
1: Thank you.
0: Kate Doyle, our forecaster with the Bureau of Meteorology. Well, certainly not broadcasting from Keith, but it definitely did feel like we were very getting off to a chilly start this morning. Keith, the coldest spot in the state this morning. Hopefully you're all defrosting or perhaps staying in bed a little bit longer. I think you've earned it with that title this morning. This is a little ray of sunshine to see you through until the weekend.

0: Axiom with A Little Ray of Sunshine. They are the Australian country rock band that formed in Melbourne in 1969. You heard Brian Cadd. They're the Australian singer, songwriter, keyboardist and producer who was born and raised in Perth on the vocals and piano there. That was from their Fool's Gold album in 1970.
1: Immigration has shaped modern Australia, but as the country grows, debates around migration and multiculturalism are intensifying. 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
0: Yeah, if you missed it, you can catch up and watch that on ABC iView now. You're on ABC Southeast, where it's 7:45. Now, in Mount Gambier, our state's biggest regional city, the local public bus service does not get people to work before 9 a.m. and doesn't service workers after 5 p.m. Local council reviews have found it to be inadequate and it's been called unusable by the member for Mount Gambier Independent, Travis Fatchin. The state government has been working on a review into regional public transport for years, which was supposed to outline statewide improvements for regional public transport provisions, but the review is yet to be released. Well, our reporter Sam Brabrook spoke with Travis Fatchin earlier and asked him how he feels about the delay in the release of the review.
3: Yeah, pretty disappointing. I mean, this has been ongoing for many years. The City of Mount Gambier did a review in 2021, did sort of their own review following years of concerns. About 6 out of 10 locals surveyed said they were dissatisfied with the service, and this information was provided to the department and the South Australian Public Transport Association. Then there was another review, the regional review took place in 2025. And last week I asked the minister when the review may be released, and I think he indicated it would be later this year, which, yeah, pretty disappointing when, you know, it was completed quite a while back. I attended a roundtable meeting again about 2 weeks ago, and that was sort of about 40 community services and community members, and the big takeaway from that was just transport in general. Like, you know, there's people that have been unable to get work due to limited public transport and they've moved away. There's, students that can't get out to TAFE or university on time due to the bus schedules, and also some disability people that could otherwise travel independently due to, again, the timetables. They're unable to make their appointments. So they're sort of tapping into their NDIS funding, having a support worker for the day to be able to get them around to attend these things. So, yeah, it is pretty frustrating. And, you know, Mount Gambier's grown as a city and there's whole new subdivisions and retirement villages that the bus service basically just doesn't go past. So it is pretty disappointing of a city of our size that we have such a limited service.
4: Has there been solutions put forward to you or things that those stakeholders would like to see done immediately, I guess, as a first priority as an improvement?
3: Yeah, I guess we did have a minor change the other year where food bank, for those that needed to get out to food bank, I think it was pretty much 800 to a kilometre walk from the nearest bus terminal. So, you know, they would get off, walk down there and then be armed with food and veggies and the likes and have to make their way back and then probably wait another hour or so for that loop to come around. So that was a minor change. But, yeah, I guess what we're hearing is just people in general wanting to be able to work if you were in hospitality or something. Like the Mount Gambier bus service currently has two buses rotating three standard routes between around 9 a.m. and 5 p.m. Monday to Friday. So there's no weekends, there's no public holidays. And for someone that has moved to town or doesn't have the ability to drive, it doesn't really give them many options to, you know, be able to hold down a job, whether that be, you know, working in retail or hospitality. It just makes it hard for people to get to work, get to uni, get to school, to do their everyday stuff.
4: If you look at, you know, some people might look at the buses that go through Mount Gambier and think, oh, they don't look very full. They perhaps aren't being used that much as it is. So why do we need an expansion? I guess, what do you have to say to that, that perhaps some people might look at the bus services and say, well, they're not that busy. Do we need an expansion?
3: Yeah, exactly. Look, when I spoke last week, I think the previous census in, I think it was 2021, it said that about 52 of Mount Gambier's residents actually relied on public transport, which, you know, as you just alluded to, it seems very minimal, and hence probably why the bus is quite often empty. But I think it's more to do with the actual scheduling, where the bus runs, where it doesn't run. It doesn't have the patronage that it probably should have due to, the limited and the timetables being at the wrong time. Like, I think currently if you're trying to get to uni or TAFE, you'd probably miss the first couple of lessons before the bus got there. So it's just not patronised for that reason.
4: Is there anything that yourself or groups are doing to try and push this issue of regional public transport forward?
3: I guess me talking in Parliament puts it front and centre with the government. I pretty much just want them to release the findings, properly fund a transport service, deliver the changes that we have been asking for, and have a fit-for-purpose service for a major regional city that, you know, our route hasn't been changed for more than 3 decades, so naturally it's not going to be fit for purpose because the town's grown so much. And, you know, even I'd like to see, it might only be once a week, but a bus service that runs to Port Macdonald. So it could be on a pick a day of the week, a Tuesday. So every Tuesday a bus goes to Port Mac and can pick people up at Allendale, and along the way they can come into town, do groceries, go out to lunch, do medical appointments, and then make their way back to Port Mac, or likewise to Tarpena. I mean, we've got small little communities that pretty much don't have any public transport. So, you know, that's something extra that I'll be pushing as well.
0: That is the independent member for Mount Gambier, Travis Fatchin, speaking with Sam Bradbrook earlier. Well, the state government has been contacted for comment, and we are yet to hear anything back in response to these calls.
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0: Hello and good morning to Andre from Kalangadu on the text line this morning. He says, hi Beck, I'm curious as to the two words you say immediately after the news has been read. Thank you, Andre. Yeah, I've explained this before. Always happy to explain it again. I say Matu Karu. It is a Bungadich language for hello. If you listen to, this is sort of a bit of an explanation on Bungadich language from Brooke Joy.
5: Matu Karu, Narinain Brooke Joy, Natu Bini Bondik Paralapala, Natu Kala Bungadich.
6: Hello, my name's Brooke Joy and I'm a proud Bowendick woman. I am speaking Bungadich and glad you're listening to the ABC Radio.
0: So it's Bungadich language of the Bowendick people. I believe I can even say Matu Karu Wingara, which means hello friends. It's just my way of welcoming you to the program.

0: Lip Sync, the American disco and funk group from Minneapolis. I can never not think of Shrek 2 when I hear Funky Town. They released that in 1979. It went to number one in 28 countries around the world, including here in Australia. It's just about to turn 3 minutes to seven. Let's check the latest in local news with Josh Bryan.
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2: Good morning, Beck. A man in Mount Gambier has been charged with possessing counterfeit banknotes. The arrest comes after several incidents where police allege fake $50 notes were used at local businesses, including at a service station and Mount Gambier retail outlets. Officers went to a home on Sturt Street on Monday where they arrested the 32-year-old man. And researchers say global seaweed forest is declining 100 to 1,000 times faster than it's being restored, releasing millions of tonnes of carbon dioxide into the atmosphere. Globally, seaweeds draw down about 1.5 trillion tonnes of carbon annually, but a research paper estimates more than 11,000 square kilometres of wild kelp forests are being lost each year. Lead author Karen Philby-Dexter says the scale of the loss may lead to these carbon sinks becoming carbon emitters. And there'll be more local news at 8:30.
0: Thank you very much, Josh.
3: Oh, no.
0: Did you think you could get away with being on live radio and us not drawing attention to the fact that it's your birthday?
3: I was like, that's a really weird transition into a song. She doesn't normally do that.
0: Happy birthday, Josh.
3: Thanks, Beck. I'm a big birthday person, so this is
0: especially
3: very exciting.
0: This time of the morning. What a great way to spend your birthday.
3: Nothing better than starting a birthday at 5 a.m. It's pretty sick.
0: For so, work.
3: Yeah.
0: Anyway. Any big birthday wishes or plans?
3: Not really. We're just going to, probably go home and sleep, go to the gym. Just very excited.
0: Oh, you're really not excited, are you?
3: I don't know. I'm not huge on it, but my sisters and I all have birthdays within 5 days of each other. So going back to Adelaide on the weekend to catch up with the family. Oh. So that's probably more the celebration will be over the weekend. So,
0: okay. So do you all have to do the blended birthday thing? Do you all get individual presents?
3: Oh, we all get individual presents, but it's always one family gathering.
0: Your parents really timed that well, didn't they? Let's not go into that closely.
3: Please don't. I was first expected to be, my sister's on the 19th, my other sister's on the 21st, and I was going to be on the 20th, and that would have been too much. So I'm glad it was spaced out a bit in the end. But yes, it is a busy time of year and an expensive time of year now for all of us. So.
0: Very busy time indeed for your parents. Josh, thank you so much for the news update. A very big happy birthday to you.
3: Thanks, Beck.
0: Josh Bryan in the studio with your news update. You can wish him a happy birthday if you want to. 0467 922 783. We are heading into the 8 o'clock a.m. news break. We'll be back with you at 8:30. We're going to hear more about the vaccination program being rolled out in our state for bird flu. It's 8 o'clock.
4: ABC News with Matt Coleman. The parole board chair Francis Nelson says the youngest of the infamous Snowtown serial killers remains in his usual prison this morning, but will soon be transferred to a pre-release centre. The Parole Administrative Review Commissioner has upheld a decision to release James Lysakis on parole. Lysakis will be held in a pre-release centre before being freed and supervised upon release. Francis Nelson has told 891 ABC Adelaide this morning that a transition to outside life is important.
5: When people have been in prison for a very long time, when you're told when to get up, when to go to bed, what to eat, when to eat it, etc., it takes a while to adjust to ordinary living. So it's a stepping stone, if you like.
4: Former Victims' Rights Commissioner Michael O'Connell says Lysakis will continue to be subject to strict conditions outside of prison.
6: Should he breach any one of those conditions that have been imposed upon him, he faces the real prospect of going back into prison and remaining there for possibly many, many years to come.
4: There are fresh concerns about a government grant scheme, this time involving a project in the Health Minister Mark Butler's electorate in Adelaide's West. Claire Armstrong reports.
7: The Coalition has criticised the process used by Labor to allocate $5 million for a women's soccer club upgrade in Adelaide as lacking due diligence. Documents released under Freedom of Information reveal Mark Butler's office urged a council in his electorate to seek federal funding before any formal costings or planning had been done. Mr. Butler says he was proud to back the project, which received the funds under a controversial invite-only grants program, but Liberal Senator Anne Rustin says the process was the opposite of transparency.
4: New laws will restrict the availability of home delivery of alcohol across SA. As of today, retailers can only deliver liquor to households between 10 a.m. and 10 p.m. and there's a compulsory two-hour wait time between purchase and delivery. Domestic and Family Violence Minister Alice Rolls says the changes are in line with recommendations from the DV Royal Commission.
8: The changes essentially put safety ahead of convenience. This is a practical step to reduce alcohol-related harm, and the new laws recognise the risks that come with alcohol delivery and introduce what we say are sensible safeguards to better protect all South Australians.
4: Police say four teenagers have been arrested after abandoning a stolen car in Adelaide's western suburbs overnight. They say a 17-year-old, a 15-year-old, a 14-year-old and an 11-year-old ran from police when the car entered a dead end in Brooklyn Park. Senior Constable Kimberly Broad says the youths are caught with assistance from Polair and dog operations.
9: So they've all been charged with illegal use of a motor vehicle. The 15-year-old boy was also charged with driving unlicensed, so they'll be appearing in court in November.
4: Saudi Arabia has cut oil shipments to Europe. Drone attacks have damaged its key export pipeline. Middle East correspondent Caitlin Kelly reports.
10: The Houthis say three people were killed in Saudi strikes as the country scrambles to contain the rebel group's territorial advances along the Red Sea coast. As fighting escalates rapidly, the UN says more than 100,000 people have been displaced. The insecurity around the Bab al-Mandab Strait threatens 4% of the world's oil supply, as Saudi reportedly told European customers that some oil shipments will be cancelled this month. Analysts say Saudi Arabia is in a bind as Houthis take advantage of the regional conflict to advance their domestic territorial goals. Caitlin Kelly, ABC News.
4: South Australia's Primary Industries Department will begin aerial spraying of locusts in the state's north, but not in the Riverlands nor Mallee. PIRSA says such spraying there could carry greater risks and affect livestock, crops, waterways, communities and bees. It says targeted on-ground surveillance in the Riverlands will be part of a $6.5 million package. Northern Mallee farmer Steve Nitschke says most locals don't have the resources to manage a locust outbreak on their own.
11: If they're into paddocks and get into crop paddocks, especially after three very lean years, if you haven't got a misting sort of machine, it's going to make it very hard to control them. This time of the year, farmers are getting ready for harvest and they're time poor as much as short of cash after the last 3 years.
4: South Australia's weather: Renmark mostly sunny, 17, Mount Gambier cloudy, 14, Port Lincoln cloudy, 15, Port Pirie sunny, 19, Adelaide partly cloudy, a top of 17 degrees, currently 11, tomorrow sunny, 18, Friday sunny, 22, Saturday sunny, 26, Sunday partly cloudy, 21, Monday cloudy, 18, and Tuesday sunny, 21 degrees. ABC News.
12: Good morning, welcome to AM. I'm Rachel Mealy, coming to you from the lands of the Turrbal and Yuggera people in Brisbane. On today's program, a powerful bipartisan group, including Bernie Sanders and Steve Bannon, meets in Washington, urging governments to rein in artificial intelligence. And with harvest time fast approaching, farmers vent their frustration over delays to backpacker visas.
13: The government chose to make a unilateral change, not to provide any explanation as to why. Yes, we're stuck in the middle of a political storm.
12: Analysts say any hopes we may have had that fuel prices would return to normal before the end of the year are gone, with the only direction they're heading up. The Iranian-backed Houthi rebels tighten their grip on key choke points on international oil supply routes. Already, the Saudis have cancelled some of their European oil shipments. We'll have more on the impact on Australia here shortly, but for more on what's happening in the Middle East, here's our correspondent, Caitlin Kelly. Caitlin, the fighting appears to have intensified.
14: Yes, we've heard that reportedly 40 casualties have occurred since this escalation over the past few days. The Houthis just a few hours ago reported 3 people dead. And there's been this intense exchange of fire in the last 24 hours, both sides accusing the other of airstrikes. We've heard there's been sirens sounding in parts of Saudi Arabia, including Mecca, for the first time. As the Prime Minister of Yemen's internationally recognized government has accused the Houthis of killing and displacing civilians. What we do know from the recent figures that the UN released today is that over 125,000 people have been displaced in this fighting just in the past fortnight as it continues to escalate. And many countries are condemning the fighting, including Qatar's foreign ministry, which you can hear here.
15: I think what we can stress on is the freedom of navigation in the Strait of Hormuz, as it's very important to the state of Qatar and to the rest of the world. And Qatar is working diligently with its international and regional partner to reach a consensus and to push forward dialogue on that front.
12: And what's the significance for oil supplies?
14: So the most immediate consequence that we've seen in the past few hours is that Saudi Aramco are saying that they've told European customers that some European oil shipments for this month will be cancelled. That could have a huge knock-on effect for the global market, of course.

0: than that, this has actually become a huge vulnerability for Saudi. And they now have three oil routes that are really exposed: the Strait of Hormuz, the Bab al-Mandeb, and also this key pipeline in the north of the country, which was attacked by Iran allied forces in Iraq. And that at its peak had 7 million barrels flowing through a day. So the fallout is huge, and the price of crude oil is just continuing to climb.
1: And is there any likelihood of US intervention?
0: Well, we heard from the US Energy Secretary Chris Wright that he says oil will flow in this pipeline in particular within the next few days. That we're not sure how true that is, as we're also seeing reports that it could take longer to fix. What's important to remember is that the Houthis haven't said they will actually close this strait. And so it's not clear whether the US will get involved, because it's not really in the US's interest at the moment. With the midterms, we've seen some response that they're keeping on top of things. We heard from Rubio this earlier in the day, but there is a reluctance in general to put boots on the ground when it comes to the US, particularly ahead of the midterms. What's also important to remember is that this is, of course, a regional conflict, and the Houthis are taking advantage of it being a regional conflict, but they have very clear and key domestic policies. They want to take over territory in Yemen. And for them, there's not really much interest getting the US involved and opening up another front and hindering them from achieving that goal of taking over more of Yemen. So you've got this regional conflict and these oil issues that overlap onto essentially a rebel group who also want to take more territory.
1: Middle East correspondent Caitlin Kelly. Energy analysts say the developments are likely to keep pushing oil prices up into next year. Saul Kavanagh is the head of energy research at MST Financial.
2: What this ultimately means is twofold. Is one, the market is now at least 5 million barrels a day tighter than it was a week ago. And secondly, the idea that somehow this war is going to end in a few weeks or a few months and things return to normal, the hopes of that are now being dashed. The market's now starting to price in not just high prices now, but high prices well into 2027, because there's no light at the end of the tunnel of this war ending. I think anyone who's had to fill up their car in the last couple of days has already seen prices rising. Unfortunately, I expect on average that's likely to continue at least for the next couple of months. In particular, we've got an Israeli election end of October, the US midterm elections early November. Iran is incentivized to try and cause as much global economic chaos in the lead up into that. So there's those pressure points only a couple of months away. Overall, this whole conflict remains on an escalatory trajectory, both in the Middle East and Russia-Ukraine. And I think on average, we're going to see prices continue to rise over the next few months.
1: Saul Kavanagh there. A bipartisan group of American political figures has gathered in Washington to call on governments around the world to rein in rapidly advancing artificial intelligence. It comes amid mounting warnings from tech leaders of the existential threat posed by AI. Our reporter Kaysen Ho joined me a short time ago from the event in Washington. Kaysen, who has spoken at this conference and what stood out to you?
3: Well, Rachel, we've heard stories today about some of the worst case scenarios involving artificial intelligence from parents who spoke about how some of their children used AI chatbots, which encouraged them to take or attempt to take their own lives. But those individual concerns were also broadened out by an unexpected combo of political figures, opposite poles of the political spectrum, joining forces to raise the red flag on artificial intelligence. We had independent Senator Bernie Sanders, a left wing socialist, and right-wing strategist Steve Bannon, who once advised Donald Trump in the White House, both headlining this event. They added to this growing chorus of concern around the risks of AI, but the directions they want to take to address it differ. Let's take a listen.
4: When the future of humanity is at stake, we need binding international safety rules, not voluntary standards from the industry.
5: Choke them off. That's what we have to do today to the Chinese Communist Party. No deals, no agreements. You're out of the AI business, because we're going to shut your ecosystem down.
1: That's Steve Bannon there, and before him, Bernie Sanders. That is a surprise combination, Kaysen. And this issue looks set to dominate an upcoming meeting between President Trump and the Chinese leader Xi Jinping. What can we expect there?
3: Well, Rachel, artificial intelligence and its governance is an issue which has been bubbling away in the background.

0: background for a long time, but it's really come to a head in the past week with calls from people inside the industry, leaders of the AI industry, talking about the concerns that this technology could pose. But it's an issue which the US President Donald Trump has outwardly rebuked, calling warnings about existential threats a hoax and a conspiracy. But we are still expecting artificial intelligence and its governance to be a major talking point between Donald Trump and Chinese President Xi Jinping when he visits Washington next week. Now, Donald Trump has previously said a key reason he won't push for tighter regulation is because he wants to beat China and he wants the United States to stay at the forefront of AI development. But the US president's rhetoric and willingness to engage on this issue, even if he is just swatting away these warnings from the industry and others, points to just how critical of an issue AI may be to voters as we approach the midterm elections here in the US in November.
1: Reporter Kaysen Ho in Washington. US Attorney General Todd Blanche says the White House has no plans to regulate AI.
2: To talk about the timing of this as being nothing but an effort to influence the midterms, I shouldn't have to say that out loud. Of course, that's what it is, and that shouldn't be what drives the decisions that we're making around AI. We can't lose the AI race to China, right? President Trump says that. Everybody says that, but they say it because it's true.
1: Meanwhile, Australia's National Cybersecurity Advisor, Alastair McGibbon, can't see any of the world's major powers actually restricting the growth of AI.
3: The Americans won't trust the Chinese to slow down, and certainly the Chinese aren't going to trust the Americans to slow down. So I think we're in a situation where, while there are more calls for AI slowing down, it's not going to happen.
1: That's the former National Cybersecurity Advisor, Alastair McGibbon. You're listening to AM, where it's 8:15. Labor has rejected criticism it's selling artists out to big tech, as leaked policy documents reveal the government is considering making creators' inclusion in AI training opt out by default. It comes as both the Coalition and Crossbench call on the government to introduce copyright reforms to Parliament by the end of the year. Here's political reporter Sarah Temevska.
4: This music was downloaded for free using a Creative Commons licence under Australia's existing copyright laws. Those could soon change as a leaked government proposal reveals plans to clear the way for AI companies to train on Australian copyright material by making artists' inclusion in training models opt out by default. That'd mean creative works are automatically assumed to be available unless creators actively take steps to block or remove them. Independent Senator David Pocock says such a move would amount to a capitulation to big tech.
5: That's not how copyright works. Currently, if you want to use someone's copyrighted material, you have to negotiate with them and pay to use that material. And I think that's what it should be.
4: The documents seen by the ABC reveal two options being considered. One would see companies like OpenAI and Anthropic make payments to a central copyright body, which would then distribute money to registered creatives. The second proposal requires tech giants to strike deals with a minimum number of creative companies for a minimum period of time before getting legal permission to use online content. Opposition spokesman for the digital economy, Aaron Violi, says it's critical the government gets AI policy right and quickly.
6: There is absolutely a deadline for this government because these tech companies are making decisions today on where they look to invest their capital.
4: Calling on Labor to bring forward legislation by the end of the year.
6: The sooner we can see legislation and the sooner we can bring clarity for everyone, the better it will be. In an ideal world, if we could provide that certainty by the end of this year, that would be great.
4: This week, a months-long stalemate between the government and big tech firms came to a head as OpenAI issued Labor an ultimatum to water down copyright laws or risk losing its investment in Australia. In a statement, the company said AI presents a once-in-a-generation opportunity for Australia's economy and that it's engaging constructively. Independent Senator David Pocock is urging Labor to hold the line.
5: I don't have a lot of faith that they will stand firm. There's over $100 billion worth of investment being dangled by these big foreign AI companies, and the government desperately just wants a piece of that action.
4: As Labor grapples with how to deliver its promise to protect creatives from big tech and secure AI investment in Australia, Liberal MP Aaron Violi says there's a way to do both.
6: The reality is, if the Australian government are not able to land a deal here, it will hurt the Australian community, it will hurt Australian creatives, and it will also have significant economic and societal impacts for us.
4: Attorney General Michelle Rowland says the government's continuing to consult with creators, media organisations and AI companies on a range of options to ensure any future copyright changes deliver meaningful control and fair compensation.
1: Sarah Tomevska reporting. Nobody wants to hear from a debt collector, especially if you're not responsible for the debt in the first place. Many Australians find themselves being harassed for debts they didn't incur, and the use of AI in the account system is often to blame. Legal and consumer experts say it's a clear breach of the law, with one describing it as robo-debt 2.0. Here's business reporter Adelaide Miller.
7: It was just before Christmas when 81-year-old Diane Walker was involved in a minor car accident she was not responsible for.
8: This car came from behind on my left and came very close to me, and our rearview mirrors just touched.
7: A week later, the other car's insurer, Amy, part of the Suncorp Group, contacted Ms. Walker, looking to recover costs. But when she asked for evidence, which Suncorp did not have, it engaged its debt collector agent, Armour Group, which spent the next 4 months sending legal threats and harassing Ms. Walker into paying a claim she was not liable for.
8: They were rather bullying type letters. Well, it is worrying. It's in the back of your mind all the time.
7: Once a freelance camera operator for the ABC, Ms. Walker's son, Scott Walker, stepped in to support his mum. He said he spent hundreds of hours trying to make sense of Armour's language.
9: The wording sounds very much like there's been some legal decision made, some type of independent judicial system that has found an outcome where nothing like that had happened.
7: Armour Group contacted Ms. Walker in February, stating she had been found liable and they were looking to recover nearly $1,200. Another letter was sent with a final notice of the same amount before increasing to nearly $1,400. Another letter from Armour said, if you choose to dispute the issue with arguments that are not relevant, we will have no choice but to escalate the matter further. You are welcome to present those arguments in court if you believe they support your case. If you are found liable, you would be liable for court fees as well.
10: This is robo-debt 2.0 of the worst form.
7: That's the former chair of the Australian Competition and Consumer Commission, Alan Fells.
10: This seems to be the worst kind of illegal, deceptive conduct applied to bully, intimidate, frighten.
7: Diane Walker's case is just the tip of the iceberg, with the consumer watchdog alleging Armour Group and Force Legal, both owned by Credit Clear Limited, allegedly sent 320,000 misleading and deceptive debt collector notices to individuals between 2022 and 2025. Armour's processes are automated, with its website boasting it takes less than 2 minutes to set up a smart payment plan and no manual intervention is required. The chief executive of the Consumer Action Law Centre, Steph Tonkin, is concerned Ms. Walker's case is systemic.
11: What Diane's case signals to me is that there is a very problematic culture at Armour that runs deep into the organisation. It appears automated decision making has been used with little or no, frankly, oversight or checks and balances in place. I am really worried about the future of this industry and the lack of consumer centred design and the lack of safeguards that businesses are putting in to ensure that consumers aren't harmed.
7: In June this year, Suncorp executives dropped the case against Ms. Walker due to a lack of evidence, admitting Armour was engaged prematurely. The insurer apologised and paid her $1,500 for the distress caused. But without the help of her son, she says the outcome could have been vastly different.
8: I probably would have just given them my insurance details or paid whatever they asked me to do.
7: Credit Clear Limited, on behalf of Armour Group, did not respond to repeated questions from the ABC.
1: Adelaide Miller reporting. There are fresh calls for specialised help for prisoners after more grim statistics showing most have an existing mental illness or substance use disorder. The Northern Territory-based research found almost two-thirds of the mostly Indigenous inmates had a mental health diagnosis, compared with 43% of the general population. But doctors say the NT has no secure forensic mental health facility, as Annie Guest reports.
12: Working as a forensic psychiatrist in the Northern Territory, Dr. Sarah Dorrington noticed a lot of people in custody with a mental illness, so she embarked on research to quantify it.
13: About half of male prisoners and just over three quarters of female prisoners have a mental illness of some description. So that could be substance use disorder, that could be depression, anxiety, schizophrenia. You name it, there's someone in prison that has it.
12: The research published today in the journal Australian Psychiatry analysed 310 adult prisoner files in 2024 and also found just over half of the men and nearly 70% of the women had been diagnosed with substance misuse disorder. While less than 2% had fetal alcohol spectrum disorder, Dr. Dorrington believes it's much higher, but underdiagnosed in remote communities.
13: There's a lot of complex reasons why they might develop these conditions, and it's usually a combination of, things like genetics and family history, but also really representative of the ongoing impacts of trauma, historical disadvantage and sort of ongoing disadvantage, really.
12: The Northern Territory's incarceration rate is five times the national average, and almost all inmates are Indigenous. That's despite making up only about 25% of the NT population. The majority of prisoners are men from remote communities for whom English is a second language. And Dr. Dorrington says Indigenous women are particularly vulnerable.
13: Of course, some of them have engaged in violent offending behaviour, but almost all of them, especially on women, have also been victims of trauma too.
12: It's a reality that Danica Winterton sees in her role supporting prisoners. The North Australian Aboriginal Justice Agency mental health worker says all the women are homeless.
14: I would say every one of the females that we work with has had their children removed, and then grappling with that trauma that they can just never really shake.
12: But Danica Winterton worries there's very little targeted help.
14: We've got a lot of people who we see regularly and we can see them just deteriorating because they're not getting any support.
12: Dr. Dorrington agrees, calling on the NT government to equip prisons with secure forensic mental health facilities and specialised services to support prisoners with a mental illness or substance misuse disorder.
13: If people are offending because they've got a mental illness, or they are homeless or in poverty, or, they're traumatised and they're struggling to manage that trauma through using drugs and alcohol, putting them in prison isn't going to change any of that. It's actually just going to make things worse in the long run.
12: Instead, Dr. Dorrington says addressing homelessness and psychosocial disadvantage will help keep communities safer. The NT government has been contacted for comment.
1: Annie Guest reporting with Tani Jash. Australian farmers are urging the federal government to resume the normal processing of backpacker visas. They say a current go-slow on approving working holiday makers' entry to the country is threatening crops, including some Christmas favourites. Oliver Gordon reports.
15: A blunt message from a fretting farmer.
16: It's blindingly obvious. Harvest is coming.
15: Steve Riceborough runs a cherry farm in Victoria's Yarra Valley and is calling on the federal government to start processing backpacker visas at the normal rate to bolster the workforce.
16: When the harvest starts, we need several hundred people all of a sudden. So that starts in late October but really ramps up in November. So we get really busy quite quickly.
15: Under pressure to reduce overseas arrivals, the government's slowed down its processing of backpacker visas.
17: Yes, we're stuck in the middle of a political storm.
15: National Farmers Federation Chief Executive Michael Gurran says it's the country's growers paying the price.
17: The government chose to make a unilateral change, not to advise us or anyone ahead of it, not to provide any explanation as to why, and not engage in any consultation.
15: With farmers across the country saying they can't find workers to pick crops, he sent a team to Canberra to push for an urgent U-turn.
17: It's very urgent because once you unblock the visa processing system, which is what we're asking for, it then takes time to process the visas that are already in the system, and overseas workers won't buy an airfare to come out unless they have the visa. So even if we've got sorted today, it would be a number of weeks before we start getting the flow of workers that we need today.
15: It's not just food producers under the pump. Backpackers play a critical role at Brett Sargent's New South Wales commercial nursery, which supplies trees and green infrastructure to construction projects.
18: We're trying to find alternatives to them, but we can't find them. So we are worried that we're going to lose up to 30% of our production.
15: And he says that will impact the company's bottom line.
18: It would cost us millions of dollars in revenue, yeah.
15: The push to resume regular processing of backpacker visas comes amid a tense debate on migration, being pushed along by One Nation. The minor party has promised to slash the temporary migrant population by 750,000 people within 3 years, with a carve-out for agricultural workers. The coalition has promised it will unveil its migration strategy imminently. In the meantime, Nationals leader Matt Canavan has thrown his support behind returning backpacker visa processing to normal levels.
19: I don't believe our tourism industry or our seafood industries, our other regional industries should be the innocent scapegoats of this government's inability to land and come to a migration policy.
15: In a statement, a spokesperson for Immigration Minister Tony Burke has called on the opposition to work more constructively with the government on migration measures.
1: Oliver Gordon. In finance, Wall Street stocks have closed lower as oil prices remain high. The global benchmark Brent crude is trading at $108.56 US a barrel. The Australian dollar is buying 71.2 US cents. That's AM for today. I'm Rachel Mealy. It's 8:30.
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21: Marta Curry, good morning, Southeast. It is 8:30 on your Wednesday morning. Hello, thank you for your company today. Now, bird flu impacts continue. There's been testing of dolphins, confirmed deaths in seals and sea lions, little penguins, gulls, terns. The list very sadly seems to be endless, and it's not a nice experience to witness, as we are hearing from wildlife advocates all along our coastline and in our region. So how can we protect more animals and the critically endangered ones? Well, a vaccination trial is being rolled out in zoos and parks in our states. We'll give you the details of that in this next half hour. And before nine, do you know or do you like to know where your products have come from, whether it be your food and pantry staples, your clothes or your furniture? The country of origin and the way things are brought into this country has importance in Australia. For the timber industry, the issue of Russian product making its way into the country by way of other countries like China, well, it's being labelled as bad for local business and a way the countries get around tariffs imposed during the Ukrainian war. We'll get an update on where the situation is at and what the next steps are for the timber industry in this next half hour. Happy to hear from you at any point on the program. 0467 922 783 1300 476 222. First though, let's check the latest in local news from our birthday boy Josh Bryan. Morning, Josh.
22: Good morning, Beck. The federal government has revealed when the future of a controversial wind farm proposed for Victoria's far southwest will be decided. Jean Bell has the details.
23: The Kintbrack Green Power Hub could see up to 105 turbines constructed in a pine plantation near Nelson. Environmental groups and residents have pushed back on the project as it is adjacent to a Ramsar-listed wetland. The state government gave its approvals in January, noting the proponent, HMC Capital, had provided insufficient detail on matters of national environmental significance. The project has been at a standstill while the federal government made its own inquiries. The National Environmental Protection Agency says a final decision under the Environment Protection and Biodiversity Conservation Act is due on November 10th this year.
22: Mount Gambier MP Travis Fatchin says regional areas have waited too long for a review into public transport outside of Adelaide to be finalised. A review into the effectiveness of regional public transport was set to start in July of 2024, but was delayed into last year, and the findings now aren't expected until later this year. Mr. Fatchin says it's clear people in Mount Gambier are dissatisfied by local public transport and want to see change. And South Australia has passed a liquor licensing amendment which will see alcohol delivery allowed only between 10 a.m. and 10 p.m. It's the first state in the nation to pass the changes and comes after recommendations from the Royal Commission into Family and Domestic Violence. The laws will also see a two-hour gap between order and delivery. Foundation for Alcohol Research and Education CEO Ayla Chorley says it's an important amendment for the safety of women and children. And there'll be more news at 9.
21: Thanks, Josh. Josh Bryan in the studio with your news update. Today's Select Your Version, if you missed it earlier today, I voted for the cover today, at least voting for the original of Love Song, which was first released by The Cure in the late 80s. Adele covered it in the early 2010s. Take a listen.
0: The original.

0: Which version of Love Song do you prefer, the original or the cover? Let us know this morning, 0467922783. The winning song played before 10 o'clock.
1: ABC Southeast. Weather update. Weather update.
0: Well, certainly a chilly start to the morning in parts of the region. Today, Keith was named coldest spot in the state this morning, getting down into the minuses there. Certainly not great in terms of our top temperatures for today. Robe and Mount Gambier will reach just 14 degrees. 15 degrees, the forecast high for Panola, Coonawarra, Narracourt, Bordertown, Keith, Millicent and Kingston. So don't forget your extra layers today and tomorrow. Again, another patches of morning frost to you start off the morning, and the chance of morning fog tomorrow. Once we've defrosted a bit, a sunny afternoon forecast for the upper southeast tomorrow, and we'll finally start to see some glorious spring weather creeping through. Sunny across your Friday and Saturday, some lovely top temperatures forecast for Saturday, about 25 degrees the forecast high, 26 in parts of the region for Saturday. So lovely to see that coming along finally. Cloudy today across the southeast waters, partly cloudy and 17 degrees the top in Adelaide, cloudy in Melbourne today, a top of 13 degrees.
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0: 24 minutes to 9 on ABC Southeast this morning. Now, a vaccination program to help bolster captive birds' defences against bird flu is currently underway at Cleland Wildlife Park, Adelaide Zoo and Monarto Safari Park, with the state's Minister for Climate, Environment and Water confirming around 100 birds were due to shortly receive a second dose of the vaccine. Emily Burke, the Minister for Climate, Environment and Water, is our guest this morning. Thanks for your time, Minister.
4: Good morning and thank you for having me.
0: So where have the vaccination programs started? Are they at all sites in the state?
4: So we've rolled it out at Cleland Wildlife Park with 35 different species already vaccinated, which is about 150 birds. They've had their first dose and they will be having their second dose in the following weeks. And we've also just announced last week that we'll be undertaking a vaccination program at the Adelaide Zoo and Monarto Safari Park, as you just highlighted, with a focus on pelican and penguins, and they will be the first to undertake the vaccination program through those facilities as well, because we know that having captive birds is far easier. This is what has happened around the world when it comes to vaccination programs, because catching a wild bird comes with a number of challenges. It is a wild bird, so catching it twice is rather challenging.
0: So did you say about 150 birds already receiving a first dose? What species is included in that?
4: Yeah, so we've got a range of species, but particularly focus on some of our endangered species with our black, orange, yellow crested cockatoo, and also we have our magpie geese as well, and also pelicans have been having a vaccination program at Cleland Wildlife Park. But we've also got pelican and penguins at the Adelaide Zoo that will start their vaccination program. And they've been a focus because their enclosure at the zoo is actually open-air. So the zoo has seen them as a bit more vulnerable in regards to what they've been doing, their biosecurity at the zoo. They've already been able to invest because of funding that's been made available through the government to have better enclosures, keeping water away from wildlife and wild birds particularly. So we've been able to increase biosecurity, but also now bring in another tool is the vaccination program.
0: Yeah, if anyone who's been to the Royal Adelaide Zoo, you would see that the pelican enclosure is very much open air. It's very open indeed to the public as well. So I suppose, why is it important to target animals like that? The pelicans, there's been studies that have shown they're at risk. It was 60 to 70% of their population potentially at risk from bird flu?
4: Yeah, so it just really depends on the characteristics of the bird and also their behaviours and interaction with the environment around them. So if we're looking at penguins, a very social bird, so high interaction between each individual bird, but also where they're also usually migrating to. And that's where we see an interaction between migratory birds and also other social birds. So we know that bird flu spreads through simple methods of dropping feathers and bodily fluids. So when we think about that, we can start to see why we're also seeing cases now in sea lions as well. So it's rare they interact with each other in the environment, and that's why at a backyard level, we are reminding people to really be thinking about your own biosecurity in your backyard. Think about where your water is located at the moment, because cats are also susceptible for those very obvious reasons I just went through. Cats that are left outside, if they are able to interact with birds, they can also get bird flu from the interaction between feathers, raw meat, and also the bird droppings.
0: Minister, has there been any reactions to the vaccination in any of the species?
4: It's all gone well, which is very encouraging news. So Cleveland Wildlife have been very pleased with how their vaccination program has gone. And what we've done is to really make sure we can monitor those birds that are undertaking the vaccination, is we've put them in a separate enclosure so that we can monitor them throughout the 3 weeks. And once that program is completed, they'll be put back into their normal habitat at Cleveland Wildlife Park. And the importance of this is it's not just about protecting birds in South Australia, it's also enabling us to be a part of a national program. And that national program can feed into other research, because we are able to vaccinate species here that aren't being vaccinated elsewhere, as is happening in other states, so we can all learn from each other.
0: What vaccination are we using here? Where is it being sourced from, and how much advice is the, I suppose, state and federal government taking in terms of which vaccinations are best to use on this?
4: Yeah, so we are using a vaccination that was designed for poultry. That's why some of the birds have to be a certain size. It can't really be used in smaller species, and that's why the trials are important. So over the last year or so, because we were the last continent to go through bird flu, there has been trials being undertaken in captivity around Australia, and they were able to use the various vaccinations and found that the poultry vaccine was the most appropriate, and that's gone from an experimental trial now rolled out into a trial in captive birds. And we're also now seeing cases where we have high interactions with birds that are, I guess, seen more as wild birds, where they're used to humans. There is a possibility of also now looking at, can we start looking at doing a vaccination program in those species as well.
0: Yeah. Do you think there will be plans to roll out the vaccination for poultry as well? Obviously, still no cases in poultry farms in our state.
4: Yeah, it comes down to, nothing's ever a simple answer. It really comes down to trade as well, and what is done overseas. We are seeing this become more of a program overseas. Again, thinking about this has been in other continents, you know, for 5 or so years, and they're still trying to find the answer that is appropriate when it comes to vaccination programs, particularly in poultry. It's not only sold within our states, but also can be used as a trade item. So we really want to make sure that we do the right thing by our poultry industry, and that's why we've been working very closely with them for the last 2 years, because we want to get it right.
0: Do we have plans as well? We are seeing concerns being raised over dead whales, dead dolphins being washed up, testing, that sort of thing. Do we have, firstly, any confirmation on those testing and results, and also any other plans to vaccinate, you know, other mammals? We've seen cases of bird flu in sea lions now, and seals as well.
4: Yeah, so the whale case was a negative. We have had dolphins test positive, which has happened around other places in the world as well. And we obviously also now seen not only seals, but our first sea lion at Seal Bay test positive. And what we know in regards to vaccination programs for mammals, that is a bit more complicated. The US developed a vaccine for cattle, and they have just undertaken a trial. It just started in June of this year. Again, thinking about that, they've had bird flu for quite a number of years now, and they just started a trial in June in their monk seals in Hawaii. And that program is showing positive signs. So we've been working with them to say, what have been your learnings so far? How could we consider doing something like that in Seal Bay? And we've been working with the federal government to try and progress that as quickly as possible. It's about also getting not just the cost is quite minimal. It's about getting the access to the vaccine and getting it into the country because it is experimental vaccine. So we really have to weigh up those risks and benefits of having a vaccine used in the country.
0: Mm. Minister, whilst we got you, what do you say to the public on the importance of continued, you know, reporting, watching along our coastlines inland as well for bird flu cases?
4: Yeah, this is not just a coastal issue. This is going to be, and we are seeing that already further inland as well, is that everyone has a role to play. We have had over 11,000 people call in and reports call in for bird flu, and that has enabled us to have a significant surveillance effort in South Australia, because if we know where the cases are, we can keep the community up to date, and particularly our poultry industry, of any concerns that they may need to be thinking about.
0: Minister, we appreciate your time. Thank you very much.
4: Thanks for having me.
0: That is Emily Burke, the Minister for Climate, Environment and Water there. Don't forget, anyone who sees a dead or sick bird is asked not to touch it. You can report it to the Emergency Animal Disease Hotline, 1800 675 888. That's 1800 675 888. There is also a really interesting ABC News article up online. It was released a little while ago now about the vaccine effectiveness, a really interesting sort of global study on the vaccination and some of the problems, I suppose, scientists are trying to overcome with the bird flu vaccination. If you want to read that, you can head online to do so. It was posted in June. How effective are vaccines at stopping deadly bird flu from spreading? A really interesting, I suppose, a bit of a case study approach to global approaches to vaccinations for bird flu in the world.

0: The Cranberries with Linger. That was released in 1993 from the album Everybody Else Is Doing It, So Why Can't We? It reached number one on the UK and Ireland charts. The album stayed in the UK charts for 86 weeks. That is over a year and a half. Just remarkable, that song indeed. Hello to those voting in today's Select Your Version. We are pitching To You Love Song, originally by The Cure, covered by Adele. Take a listen.
1: The original.

0: seems to be quite a close competition today. This person says the Cure all day, any day of the week. Hello to Bevan Narracourt texting you and saying, I'm voting for the cover today. Adele has a beautiful and unique voice. Have a great day. Thank you so much, Bev. Same to you. Get your votes in this morning. Which version of Love Song do you want to hear played out before the 10 o'clock news? 0467 922 783.
1: This is Backbird on ABC Southeast SA.
0: Well, earlier this year, ABC Southeast took a look at the ongoing issue impacting Australia's timber industry as wood products in our home market were being traced internationally all the way back to Russia, despite major imposed tariffs due to the Ukrainian war impact. Since that discussion with the Australian Forest Products Association and a professor from the Adelaide University, a Senate inquiry into Russian timber recommended taking steps to stop the practice and taking the issue to the Anti-Dumping Commission. Well, AFPA's acting CEO Richard Hyatt spoke with our reporter on this issue, Sam Bradbrook, for a bit of a pulse check on what's been happening and what steps still need to be taken to safeguard the industry.
2: I do believe we're still getting the same amount of Russian timber coming into the country. I know the Senate inquiry looked at this recently and we're really pleased to see the outcome that recognised that stronger action was needed, and we've been really supportive at a bipartisan approach for this. So we really welcome that, but obviously the wheel turns slowly and it'll take a while for the government to take action on this. And in the meantime, our laws are still weak.

0: quicker than everybody else's, so we're an easy target to use or find a home for a fifth of the world's forests from Russia.
1: You mentioned that Senate inquiry and that you're happy with what the committee found. So what did the committee find and sort of pan down regarding what they were able to look into?
0: Well, it raised a couple. It was pretty high level, but largely it noted the support for a dumping application because it's clear that timber has been directed this way. And it also noted that there was loopholes of timber coming through third countries and that we need to move to address that. So that's in simplest form. That was what we're, and we certainly welcomed that.
1: There's also a motion that's yet to go to the House of Representatives from Barker MP Tony Passan calling for action on this as well. Have you been encouraged by Parliament's response to this?
0: Yes, absolutely. This is a fantastic and it's good to see the member for Barker supporting a really strong timber industry in his electorate. Tony Passan's moving a motion in the House to stamp out this loophole where timber coming through third countries. And his motion essentially says that no matter which country it comes from, if it's got Russian timber, it should attract the 35% tariff. And that is absolutely fantastic because currently we're a target because we're an easy outlet for them.
1: Can you expand a bit more on why Australia is an easy outlet?
0: Well, currently there is a flaw in the system where if you manufacture your timber through a third country like China and make it into LVL, it avoids the 35% tariff. And in that case, we're directly supporting timber from Russia and indirectly the war in Ukraine. So to stamp out this loophole is really critical. As I've always said, people are looking for cheap products. Because it's expensive to build a house, but I don't think people want to support the war in Ukraine, and they certainly don't want to see businesses go to the wall because of shady operations using Russian timber.
1: Does AFPA have any ideas or suggestions as to how this timber will actually be caught before it enters Australia?
0: Well, we've been really encouraged. Minister Collins recently announced the outcome of the programs under the Industry Growth Fund, and one of those is $5 million for a program to improve our illegal logging, and we're hopeful that will include a testing program so that we can check the veracity of the timber or the types of timber coming in and really look to close that loophole.
1: One thing that came up, the story that worked on earlier in the year, is that those testing programs obviously take some time, however long it may take, to take that timber, test it, and then either give it the all clear or recognise that it's coming from Russia and for it to be stopped at the border. Do you anticipate pushback, particularly from the building industry, who want to get as much timber as they can into Australia?
0: We think there's a system where that you can take samples at the border and let the product go through and then contact those people that have problematic timber. So we feel there's a system in place that will allow that to happen without upsetting the importers that are doing the right thing.
1: You mentioned that the Senate inquiry recommended that the timber industry take this issue of Russian timber entering Australia to the Anti-Dumping Commission. Is that something that's going to be taken up? Will the timber industry go to the Anti-Dumping Commission over this?
0: We're definitely seriously looking at it. It obviously takes a gathering of a significant amount of data, and it's something that our members are working through at the moment. So we're definitely, if there's definitely a case there, we'll definitely be looking at putting in an application. And I guess we're just assessing the data at this stage.
1: Is there a sense of that if something can be implemented at the border to stop Russian timber entering Australia, that would, I guess, superseded and you wouldn't feel the need if the loophole could be fixed before going to the Anti-Dumping Commission?
0: Well, I think that the dumping application might go to broader issues for the way that the Chinese industry is doing business. Stopping the Russian timber will certainly be an important part, but that doesn't completely solve the problem for cheap timber coming in. There's all sorts of other questions, inappropriate labour sources and other things that need to be answered in those questions as well. We think that there is some simple methods put in place, a testing program, a country of origin labelling program, so that the public can understand and make informed choices about where their timber is coming from.
2: That is the Australian Forestry Products Association Acting CEO Richard Hyatt speaking to our reporter Sam Bradbrook there. So clearly still an issue to keep across.

0: Elvis Presley. Return to sender. I'm returning you to your 9 o'clock news now.
1: ABC News with Matt Coleman. The parole board chair Francis Nelson says that the youngest of the infamous Snowtown serial killers remains in his usual prison this morning, but will soon be transferred to a pre-release centre. The Parole Administrative Review Commissioner has upheld a decision to release James Vlasakis on parole. Vlasakis will be held in a pre-release centre before being freed and supervised upon release. Francis Nelson was on 891 ABC Adelaide this morning and had this to say about what life for Vlasakis on the outside was likely to be.
2: He'll face a lot of challenges. He is well known. He'll get media attention, which most people don't get. There will be potential threats to him. So we've considered that very carefully. He's not a stupid man. He's alert to the challenges that he will face.
1: Commissioner for Victims' Rights Sarah Quick says the news is distressing for relatives but not unexpected.
3: There's always a risk that when proceedings are particularly protracted that it increases anxiety and uncertainty for victims. But I do feel that in this case it has given victims an opportunity to gradually adjust to the outcome that Mr. Vlasakis will be released.
1: South Australia has passed landmark alcohol delivery laws. Isabella Carboni has more.
4: Alcohol delivery is restricted to 10 a.m. to 10 p.m. There'll also be a two-hour delivery delay, so that's between ordering online and delivery to your door. More broadly, these changes have been welcomed by organisations in the alcohol harm reduction space and the domestic violence sector. One opponent was the country's industry body for retail liquor stores.
1: The CEO of Burnside Council wants clarity around how its residents may be affected by work on the MotoGP project. Construction on the $96 million track is expected in December. Burnside CEO Julia Grant wants to know if residents' access to Victoria Park will be affected and any disruption to parking and business on Fullerton Road. She says she's not opposed to the events, but more information is needed.
5: It's understanding what those noise impacts will be, whether there's going to be any dust impacts, light impacts from entertainment at night, all of those things we're seeking further clarification on.
1: A man will face court today accused of verbally abusing a 13-year-old Muslim schoolgirl on a Sydney bus. Charlie McLean reports.
6: Police allege the girl was on a bus in Sydney's inner west coming home from school when a 50-year-old man started verbally abusing her. Yesterday, officers arrested the man at a Greenacre home in the city's southwest. It comes after a video was posted online showing an older man calling the girl an immigrant mutt and a terrorist. The 50-year-old has been charged with the offence of stalking, intimidating and intending fear and physical harm. He was denied bail and will appear at Bankstown local court today.
1: A bipartisan group of American political figures has gathered in Washington to call on governments to rein in the development of artificial intelligence. Kaysen Ho reports in Washington.
7: The pro-human assembly event has heard from an unexpected combination of political figures. Addressing the audience, left-wing independent Senator Bernie Sanders said voluntary industry measures to safeguard against artificial intelligence would not be enough to protect humanity, urging for an international treaty, while former strategist for Donald Trump, Steve Bannon, called for the United States to shut down the competition in China rather than make any deals. It comes ahead of Chinese President Xi Jinping's visit to Washington next week, when artificial intelligence is expected to be a major topic of discussion. Kaysen Ho, ABC News, Washington.
1: Train services have been severely disrupted in parts of the Netherlands by what's suspected to be coordinated acts of sabotage. With more, here's the BBC's Anne Barassan Etharajan.
8: No group has admitted responsibility and police were investigating. Later, a spokesman for ProRail told the BBC that the train service was gradually returning to normal, but that disruption was not over yet. In the meantime, fires erupted around midday in several places alongside highways, forcing authorities to close roads. The fires were caused by farmers who oppose government plans asking them to reduce nitrogen emissions. A farmers group said it was not responsible for the railway sabotage, but it could not rule out angry farmers acting individually.
1: South Australia's weather. Renmark mostly sunny, 17. Mount Gambier cloudy, 14. Port Lincoln cloudy, 15. Port Pirie sunny, 19. Adelaide partly cloudy, a top of 17 degrees, currently 13. ABC News.
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0: Martin Currie, good morning, Southeast. It is 9:05 on your Wednesday morning. Hello, thank you very much for your company today. Now, we've heard a lot this week about how well our school students did at the Royal Adelaide Show this year, and it's been incredible learning about what the kids have been getting out of their classrooms, learning about, and how they've put it all into practice in the real world to bring home many ribbons. Today, you'll hear about the Lucindale Agricultural Program and how they were essentially named the best school at the show. Just phenomenal efforts from the students up in Lucindale. And how prepared are you for the upcoming bushfire danger season? Does your farm firefighting unit need an upgrade? Or did you have plans to strengthen your firefighting equipment on the land? Well, round 5 of the Regional Capability Community Grant Fund, it closes this Friday, but you could get a $5,000 refund for a new farm firefighting unit. We'll tell you all about that before 9:30 this morning. And there's a new mascot at the Narra Court Library, and he's gained the attention of the local community. We'll tell you all about Theo after 9:30 this morning when we check in with the Narra Court Library. A fantastic initiative, and just in time for the school holidays as well. It's going to be a lot of fun to be had with Theo over the educational break. We'll tell you about that after 9:30 today. Happy to hear from you at any point. Hello to Bev. Bev says she was turning the radio volume up and singing along with the King. We played a bit of Elvis Presley. We managed to squeeze him in before the 9 o'clock news this morning. Always happy to take your song requests. 0467922783. We did have the coldest spot in the state this morning. Keith took that title. I don't know whether you want to say achievement. It'll be a very chilly start to the morning today. Not gaining much in terms of top temperatures around the region today. Just 14 degrees, the forecast high for Mount Gambier and Robe. 15 degrees, the tops for Penola, Coonawarra, Narra Court, Bordertown, Keith, Millicent and Kingston. Another cold start to the day tomorrow. Patches of morning frost and the chance of morning fog. A partly cloudy day forecast, but a sunny afternoon for the upper southeast. Tomorrow we will definitely see some sunshine finally starting to stick around. Sunny across your Friday and Saturday. Lovely temperatures forecast for Saturday. Bit of a light shower coming through on Sunday. Not much in it, but that change bringing through a bit of a cold front again on Sunday. So enjoy Saturday whilst we have it. Partly cloudy in Adelaide today, 17 degrees, the tops there. Cloudy in Melbourne, a top of 13.

0: Thelma Houston, Don't Leave Me This Way. She is the soul and disco singer and actress born in Mississippi. She grew up in California and was signed to Motown Records in 1971. Don't Leave Me This Way was from Thelma's fourth album, Anyway You Like It, which she released in 76. That song became a huge number one hit in 77 and won the Grammy Award for Best Female R&B Vocal Performance at the 1978 Grammy Awards.
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0: Now, Southeast Schools are no stranger to doing incredibly well at the Royal Adelaide Show, but the Lucindale Area School that won the most professional school at the Royal Adelaide Show for 2026, and they've also come first in the best overall category for schools. The categories are judged over the whole show and measure steer results, attitude, paperwork, effort and teamwork. Plus, the Lucindale team had a few ribbons in the sheds with their goats and sheep. It's a huge achievement, and to tell us more, we're joined by the Lucindale's agriculture teacher, Rebecca Samble, and the Year 12 agriculture captain, Maddie Han. Good morning to you, Maddie and Rebecca. Thanks for your time today.
9: Good morning.
0: Congratulations to you both and the rest of your school team. How did you feel coming home with all those accolades under your belt, Maddie?
10: It was quite rewarding to see all our hard work pay off and turn into success, and to see

0: everyone do so well.
1: Rebecca, were you proud of the students?
2: Oh, I'm not going to lie, there was tears involved. Look, these students put in so much work. I literally have the best students in my ag program, and months and months go into pulling off what we did, and it's early mornings, and it's being out in the freezing cold rain, and it's pushing through when you get kicked by a steer or things aren't going your way, and our students did all of that. So it was a lot. There was emotion involved when we got the award, and it's not about winning, but it's just about that recognition for all of the hard work and leadership and ownership, resilience that our kids are putting. So yeah, it was pretty cool.
1: Yeah, Lucinella's always punched well above its weight. You've always done so incredibly well at the show in terms of those results, but how did it feel to take home the top recognitions this year, Rebecca?
2: That was a huge career highlight for me. And I think to make it even better, to win the Premier School Award, was Damien Brooks presented that. And he was my mentor back at Lucindale 20 years ago. So it was a full circle for me to come into agriculture and be so passionate. I don't actually think I've achieved that highly as a teacher, but I've never had everything come together like it has this year. And I think also just to get that industry recognition when you take home that top award, and that's why we're here. We're here to get students into the agriculture industry. So to have people come up to you and say, well done, I think it was just a whole really rewarding experience all round to come away with that accolade.
1: Rebecca, the results speak for themselves. I don't think you can dampen your effort as a teacher, and it's the effort that you inspire the students to put in. So a remarkable effort by you all. So how many students in total went up to Adelaide? Was it for the whole week?
2: So we have two show camps. So our first show camp is Lead Steers, and we actually also have a school white Suffolk stud. So students that probably aren't as keen on the steers can go for white Suffolk. So altogether, we had 16 students, including Maddie, our ag captain. We had some really, really experienced students as part of our team, some that had done the heifer show. And then we also had some younger students that hadn't necessarily been exposed to lead cattle before, because we want to promote them and upskill them so that they can come through in subsequent years and keep our good momentum going.
1: Maddie, you're the ag captain, as Rebecca said. What do you love about it, and what did it mean for you to be leading that title and that role this year?
0: I think just all the preparation that went into it, and to see us work so hard and spend time doing things the right way, and then to see it pay off was really special.
1: Yeah, I was looking at some of the photos on the school's socials. The animals look impeccable. What did you and your peers have to do to keep up appearances?
0: Well, a lot of work at school. We don't just rock up and expect that they're going to behave and that they're going to look good. We spend a lot of time tying them up, brushing them, leading them, washing them, and clipping them to make sure they could look as best as they could on show day.
1: What do you hope this does for the next generation of students, ag captains going to the show? Do you hope it inspires them to keep putting in the hard work?
0: Yeah, I think so. And just making sure everyone can get involved and can learn how to do what we enjoy doing, and because it can definitely lead them into different pathways that will be important for lots of different things in the future.
1: Yeah, speaking of those pathways, Maddie, is it something you want to keep doing in the future?
0: Yeah, definitely. I really enjoy the showing and livestock industry, and just breeding cattle, and yeah.
1: Maddie, what's next for you after school?
0: Well, something within the industry. Probably more towards breeding cattle and cattle reproduction, sort of that side of things.
1: Yeah, fantastic. Rebecca, what would you say to the students in the school, the community? Because it's not just, I know, obviously the parents helping the kids get to school early. It's a huge community effort to keep them inspired and engaged.
2: I think that's probably been one of my main focuses, is to involve community. We have some of the best cattle breeders, farmers, industry people working in our area, and they are volunteering so much of their time and their effort. They're inspiring our students. So definitely results come from as much them as it has our students and also the support of our school. You know, there's a lot of inconveniences, I guess, involved within the school. You know, we're taking kids might rock up a little bit late when an animal hasn't done the right thing. So the support of the principal, other teachers to be involved in the program. So it really is a whole effort where everyone has to come together and aim to achieve that goal.
1: Yeah, Maddie, did you happen to cop a kick any time whilst you were looking after the cattle?
0: I think cop a few, but it wasn't. Look, yeah.
1: well done for recovering and keeping on. It just goes to show the strength of the students and the resilience that you learn to keep going, to keep working with the animals, and the fact that you got all of the awards, all of the ribbons to come home with. A huge effort. Well done to you, Maddie, your entire ag class, and well done to you, Rebecca. A huge achievement for the school.
2: Thank you so much.
1: Thank you so much to you both for your time. That is Lucindale's agriculture teacher, Rebecca Samble, and the Year 12 agriculture captain, Maddie Hand, speaking to us. They're fantastic efforts by Lucindale Area School, the most professional school at the Royal Adelaide Show for 2026.

0: Jackson Browne, Somebody's Baby. You're on ABC Southeast, where it's 23 minutes past nine. Now, I know it's still a while away, and the cooler weather today might not be making you think summer is ever going to arrive, but it will be here before you know it, and it's important to be as prepared as possible for if the worst occurs on your land. I am talking bushfires. You have until Friday to apply for reimbursement for farm fire units or safety equipment on your land to make sure the community, your community, is as capable as possible in fighting bushfires. Chris Howie is the CFS Assistant Chief Officer. Morning to you, Chris. Thanks for your time.
1: Good morning, Rick. Thank you.
0: So who is the grant round for and what exactly will people be able to get reimbursed for?
1: Okay, so this is round five of the Regional Capability Community Fund, which is designed for applicants who live in regional settings, individual farmers, farming business or rural landholders, or those who work on these properties in regional settings. And we have three different categories that people can apply for. So they can apply for farm firefighting units, which are basically slip-on units that can go on the back of farm utes, etc., to be able to fight a fire as a operational vehicle. The second is other equipment section, which relates to things like equipment for a farm fire unit. So hoses, fire branches, water pumps, water tanks, and like UHF, CB radios, etc., so they can stay in touch with our firefighting colleagues from the CFS, and also general safety equipment. So most particularly relating to personal protective clothing, gloves, head protection, eye protection, heat shields and fire blankets, etc.
0: What's the hope in supporting landowners with these type of purchases?
1: So the process is actually designed to encourage people who establish themselves a farm fire unit and register with the CFS as such to actually be able to come out and support early intervention whilst we await the arrival of firefighting crews from the Country Fire Service to get on site and to support the local community and neighbouring property owners as part of the process.
0: Has there regularly been a strong uptake in these grants, Chris?
1: Actually, every year that we've run the grant program, it's actually been oversubscribed. So contextually, more and more people are becoming aware of the fact that, bushfire is an ever-emerging risk in our regional settings in particular, obviously. And there's a lot at stake. There's bumper crops expected in most of the state this year. So, being able to prevent fires from spreading too far too quickly can, in fact, also protect livelihoods.
0: Yeah, so any further T's and C's people need to know?
1: So in essence, there are a couple of things that have changed from previous processes. So applications can only be accepted from individuals and farming businesses. We did have a period of time where community groups could apply for water tanks, but what we found was that was actually absorbing a fair bit of the actual funding that was available. So what we've tried to do is to make it more accessible to more people across the state. So we're also saying that anyone who's received money from the grant program in the last couple of years is not ineligible to apply at this time again, allowing more people who as yet have not received anything from the fund to actually be eligible to apply. I guess the only other thing is, as I mentioned before, we do require people to be registered as a farm fire unit. Now, sometimes it is a bit tricky for people who haven't already got equipment to set themselves up as a farm fire unit, but what we've determined is that people can apply online through the CFS website for a provisional membership. So what that does is if people apply, they can then confirm that they have provisional registration, and then if they're successful in achieving money from the grant, well then we will process their application to a full registration. But if they aren't successful in getting access to funding, then we will cancel that provisional membership.
0: Yeah, so very important. This money is there to support you in being as prepared as you possibly can be for if the worst happens. So important to, check in on your neighbours and make sure they're getting prepared already. Important to get in for this grant funding before the weekend.
1: Absolutely. Look, this is an opportunity for, you know, people to, as you say, not only look after their own properties, their livelihoods and that of their neighbours, but the wider community. As we know, fires can have a significant impact beyond just an individual or an individual property. It's sort of regional, it's statewide. So, you know, we are expecting some warmer conditions, particularly in the far north of the state, which doesn't impact your guys so much in your area. However, you know, the season will arrive before we know it. So preparation is a big part of what we're asking people to do.
0: Assistant Chief Officer, we appreciate your time. Thank you very much.
1: Thank you, Beck.
0: That is Chris Howie, the CFS Assistant Chief Officer there. So head online to cfs.sa.gov.au, click through to the Plan Prepare, the Business Farms tabs on the CFS website. You'll see the Farm Fire Units Grant Application website and all of the further T's and C's, the details you may need to know about this application process for these types of grants online there. If you need that link, if you need any further information on how to get across it, give us a buzz here at the station. We can pass it on to you. 1300 476 222.

0: Rap Empire with Hello. They released that in 2003 from their self-titled debut album. It reached number 6 on Triple J's Hottest 100 Musical Countdown of the same year. You're on ABC Southeast, where it's 9:30. It's 33 minutes past 9, actually. Let's check the latest in news with Elise Armanini.
1: ABC Southeast.